0: High-profile guests. Today is the president's 80th birthday, and it forms part of events commemorating America's 250th anniversary. A lawsuit brought last week seeking to block the event was dismissed by a federal judge, clearing the way for it to go ahead. Cameron Gock, ABC News, Washington.
1: Opposition leader Angus Taylor hasn't put a timeline on a shadow front bench reshuffle after one of its top performers announced he's quitting politics. Tasmanian Senator and Home Affairs spokesman John O'Dunham revealed over the weekend he intends to leave Parliament later this year, citing personal reasons. Mr Taylor says Senator Dunham's departure is a big loss for the coalition.
2: We'll obviously have to replace John O at the appropriate time, but he's continuing to play that role right now, and of course he's exceptional in that role. He will look, not only will he continue to be exceptional in that role, he'll be exceptional in anything he goes on and does.
1: Billions of dollars spent through the federal government's Indigenous procurement policy may be undermined by black cladding, according to stakeholders. The IPP sets targets for government departments to spend a percentage of their procurement budget with Indigenous businesses, but some businesses are misrepresenting as Indigenous-owned to access those contracts, commonly known as black cladding. Research from Australian National University has found less than a third of all IPP contracts went to businesses with majority Indigenous ownership. Wanneroo man Scott Franks says his business was a victim of black cladding. He wants the federal government to crack down on the practice.
3: We're creating this new economic stolen generation, and the government need to accept they're responsible here. It comes back to this policy. It's wrong. It's not fit for purpose here.
1: And Australian soccer fans are celebrating after the team won its first opening match at a World Cup since 2006, triumphing over Turkey at 2-0 in Vancouver. National Sport reporter David Mark says last night was unlike any experience he's had at a sporting event.
4: It was unbelievably loud. The stadium at BC Place in Vancouver is a dome stadium. 52,000 fans in there. At one stage, they had a decibel meter going, and it got up to sort of 130 decibels. But the match itself, too, it was just extraordinary, the way Australia played, the way they defended in particular. Turkey had 72% of the possession, but Australia held them out. Patrick Beach in goal was awesome. He's only 22. He's one of 10 Australians making their World Cup debuts. It was such a young side. And then we saw those two amazing goals by Irukunda and Connor Metcalf. The place exploded when those goals happened, and afterwards the crowds outside were just ecstatic. They were jubilant.
1: Monday's weather showers for the Southwest Land Division through to the Pilbara, Gascoyne, Goldfields, Southern and Central Interior, Eucla, clearing over parts of the afternoon in the evening. Possible small hail over far southwestern parts of the state, and some thunderstorms likely over the South Interior, Far East Goldfields and Eucla. For Perth, a partly cloudy day, a medium chance of showers becoming less likely in the late afternoon. South to southeasterly winds, 15 to 20 kilometres an hour, and a forecast top of 15 degrees. Right now in the city, it is 10.5. ABC News, it's now 8:05.
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10: There you are with your newsreaders Crystal Chang and Rachel James, and I'm Peter Stotzer welcoming you to the second half hour of today's program, and that will take us to international news. Then we go to business articles, and then we have the detailed weather report just before our vocal music break. And just before we do all that, let's have a look what's happening around the world. We have a public holiday in Bermuda. It's National Heroes Day there. And then we have a United Nations observance. The United General Assembly designated World Elder Abuse Awareness Day on June the 15th by the Resolution 66127. And this day raises public awareness of abuse that come of our older generations, that some of our older generations may suffer at home. And that comes from anydayguide.com. And then this one here, and simply under the heading Other Observances, National Buck Busting Day is observed in the United Kingdom three times a year on January the 31st, June the 15th, and October the 31st. It is a school campaign that aims to reduce the incidence of lice and prevent their spread across classrooms. What we are spreading now is international news. Here is Crystal.
7: Thanks, Peter. The first article is from abc.net.au. US and Iran have reached peace deal, Pakistan says. The US and Iran have reached a peace deal after intensive talks, according to Pakistani Prime Minister Shehbaz Sharif. Mr. Sharif said in a post on X, both sides have declared the immediate and permanent termination of military operations on all fronts, including in Lebanon. He said the official signing ceremony would happen in Switzerland this Friday, June 19th. Full details of the deal were not immediately available. But US President Donald Trump took to social media to confirm a deal had been reached, saying he had authorized an end to the US naval blockade of Iranian ports in the Strait of Hormuz. "Congratulations to all," he wrote on Truth Social without providing details. He added, "Ships of the world, start your engines, let the oil flow." Iranian state media reported Pakistan's statement after a day in which Israel, sidelined from the negotiations, attacked Beirut's southern suburbs and posed a threat to the discussions nearing an end. Mr. Sharif said the pact called for the immediate and permanent termination of military operations on all fronts, including in Lebanon. The signing of a memorandum of understanding between Washington and Tehran is expected to kick off 60 days of negotiation on ending the war. And that was US and Iran have reached peace deal, Pakistan says, from abc.net.au.
8: Staying with another article from also from abc.net.au, Swiss voters set to reject population cap in referendum. Swiss voters appear to have voted down a divisive anti-immigration proposal to cap the country's population, early projections show. Shortly after polls closed at noon on Sunday, local time, initial projections from the GFS.Bern Institute indicated about 55% opposition to the initiative, which had sparked warnings of chaos and devastating impacts for the Swiss economy and European Union relations. Monica Ruhl, director of the employers' organisation, Economy Suisse, told public broadcaster RTS, "We are very relieved and happy. This is an important result for our country and for our relations with the EU." Opinion polls had suggested that the vote, held under Switzerland's direct democracy system, would be tight. Tensions have been running particularly high over the No to Switzerland with 10 million initiative put forward by the hard-right Swiss People's Party, known as the SVP. That proposal wanted measures to stop the wealthy Alpine nation population going above 10 million before 2050. It is currently 9.1 million. In a country where foreigners make up more than a quarter of the population, the proposal, if accepted, would slam the brakes on immigration. "There has to be a limit," retiree Giles Hurt told AFP at a polling station in Bern on Sunday morning, comparing the situation in Switzerland to a ship. "If it is designed for 150 people and you put 250 on board, it becomes too small. If you put 350 on board, it will sink," he said. The SVP, Switzerland's largest party, insisted drastic measures were needed, blaming mass immigration for a host of problems, from housing shortages and rising rents to overcrowded trains and traffic jams. SVP parliamentarian Céline Amodru told RTS she was disappointed by the projected results of Sunday's vote, insisting that Switzerland was facing colossal challenges from immigration. Before the vote, SVP parliamentarian Jan Pahud highlighted to AFP that Switzerland is a small country that cannot be expanded. "We do not want to welcome all of Europe." Swiss Justice Minister Beat Jans told the Tribune de Genève newspaper before the vote that the stakes are very high, warning that the vote could provoke the equivalent of a Swiss Brexit. The initiative faces broad opposition from the government, parliament, and multiple sectors of the economy. In a globalised world, it's just stupid to try and close the borders and put a number on the people that can be in here, teacher Josefina Luque told AFP in Bern as she cast her vote against the initiative. The Swiss also voted on a bill passed by Parliament to make civilian service less attractive and less accessible at a time when the war in Ukraine and other geopolitical tensions are pushing European countries to bolster army numbers. It was the political left in the military-neutral country that called the referendum. They argue the bill is dangerous and could ultimately lead to the alternative to military service being scrapped altogether. Initial projections indicated the referendum would pass with 53% in favour, although the GFS.Bern Institute highlighted that the margin of error was 3%, meaning the final outcome remained uncertain. Switzerland has compulsory military service for men. They serve in a unique militia system in which army conscripts do at least 4 months' service before being called up repeatedly over a decade for weeks-long refresher sessions. People who conscientiously oppose military service have, since 1996, been permitted to perform civilian service instead. Since access to civilian service was simplified in 2009, the numbers choosing that option have steadily climbed, a trend the government warns has become problematic. And that was Swiss voters set to reject population cap in referendum, an article taken from abc.net.au.
10: From those two online articles and reports, we now return to today's The West Australian newspaper for our final report. We go to page 12 and to Brazil. Woman falls to her death. A young woman has died after she was thrown 40 metres to her death when staff allegedly failed to attach her bungee cord when she was thrown from a bridge. Disturbing vision of the tragedy shows Maria Eduarda Rodriguez de Freitas assuming a Superman pose as she is carried to the precipice to the so-called Skeleton Bridge in Limeira, Brazil, before being hurled off on Saturday. A rope can be seen coiled and unused on the ground nearby. Three men have been arrested and police are continuing to investigate. According to the civil police, it was not the first jump of the day, with others participating beforehand without incident. That our final report in international came from page 12, Woman Falls to Her Death, and we have a couple of messages for you now.
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10: Yes, our wake-up call that we should switch to business news, and we do so by looking at the live figures of the markets, and they have opened 15 and a half minutes ago. The S&P ASX 200 is right now on 8,894.3, and that's already up more than 1%. The All Ordinaries is on the same trajectory, and it's currently on 9,105.5 points. And then for your $1 you receive today, 70.7 US cents, 60.9 euro cents. And in Indonesia, you change that $1 to 12,500 rupiahs. And then your gold price is up as well. It's on $4,222. And now we go to the business report.
7: Our first article comes from page 14, Hoarding Plenty in Reserve by Andrew Brown. Mortgage holders could get a brief reprieve this week from further interest rate hikes, but economic uncertainty in the Middle East will still loom large for the Reserve Bank of Australia. Economists are tipping the central bank to keep the official cash rate on hold at 4.35% when it meets on Tuesday. Should the predictions hold, it would be the first time the RBA has kept rates steady since the start of 2026. Despite inflation remaining above the bank's target band of between 2 to 3%, economists expect it will consider the impact of consecutive rises. Westpac economists Lucy Ellis and Neha Sharma said the mixed data on inflation and the labour market supported the case for a pause. They said in a research note, "We continue to expect that the RBA will pause at its June meeting as it assesses the data flow. However, we believe it will remain focused on getting inflation back down to target and will be less swayed by some of this softer data than some observers might assume." Westpac said it still expected mortgage holders to be hit with increases in their interest rates in August and September. "This is consistent with the RBA's priority to get inflation down," the note said. The Monetary Policy Board will regard soft outcomes for the consumer and housing sectors as being a necessary part of the transmission of monetary policy. The Commonwealth Bank's Head of Australian Economics, Belinda Allen, said the RBA would be watching the Middle East to see how outcomes affected Australian markets. Ms. Allen said, "We expect a focus on inflation to remain in place, given inflation is too high and there remains some uncertainty over the pace and extent of pass-through of higher prices from the conflict in the Middle East. We expect there will still be a discussion between a hike and a hold in June. But with little impetus to actually hike rates at this meeting, we expect the discussion will turn quickly to an on-hold decision." The rates decision is the first since the May federal budget, which introduced measures limiting negative gearing for new homes only and replacing a 50% discount on the capital gains tax with a rate based on inflation. The RBA will likely have a further chance to outline its reasoning for the rates decision when Assistant Governor Brad Jones addresses the Australian Banking Association's conference in Melbourne on Wednesday. Wall Street investors continue to hold out hope for a peace deal with Iran. US stocks ended higher on Friday with SpaceX shares surging in their debut, the biggest public listing in history. SpaceX shares have jumped 19% on their NASDAQ debut.

0: $1 trillion, to make it the sixth biggest U.S. company by value and turning Elon Musk into the world's first trillionaire. Investors jumped at the chance on Friday to get a piece of Mr. Musk's sprawling empire spanning rockets, satellites and AI after the record-setting US $75 billion initial public offering. And that article was entitled Holding Plenty in Reserve on page 14.
1: Moving to page 20 now, our next article, Punting with CGT. It's written by Ryan Johnson. A Perth startup founder has warned proposed capital gains tax changes could push ordinary Australians into high-risk startup investments, even as his own company runs an equity crowdfunding campaign that qualifies for the incentives he is criticising. Drew Flaum, the CPA co-founder of Perth AI tax platform SavvyWise, said the Early Stage Innovation Company Scheme, known as the ESIC, itself remained unchanged. But he said a proposal to cut the CGT discount from 50% to an inflation-linked figure could make ESIC investments look more attractive by comparison. Mr. Flaum said, "By removing the CGT discount, the perception is that investments into ordinary assets are going to be at a very high tax rate. People will naturally get inquisitive about what investments get more favourable tax rates. They'll hear about the ESIC tax incentives. They'll hear that CGT is tax-free for up to 10 years. They'll think, can't beat that. It's effectively government-sponsored gambling." The ESIC scheme is designed to encourage investment in young, innovative companies. Eligible investors can receive a 20% non-refundable tax offset on new shares, capped at $200,000 a year for the investor and their affiliates. They may also be able to disregard capital gains on qualifying shares held for at least 12 months and less than 10 years. But capital losses on those shares must also be disregarded, meaning investors generally cannot use a failed ESIC investment to offset other capital gains. Non-sophisticated investors lose access to the incentives entirely if they invest more than $50,000 in qualifying ESICs in an income year. Mr. Flaum said the tax treatment could make startup investing appear more attractive than other assets, even though early stage companies carry a high risk of failure, saying, "So the risk is higher that you'll make a loss, and then if you do make a loss, you do not get the benefit of being able to claim it." Mr. Flaum made the argument as SavvyWise's crowdfunding round on market finished. The campaign attracted $1.4 million from nearly 420 investors ahead of its scheduled close on Friday. The company, co-founded by Mr. Flaum and Agastya Patel, is valued about $27.5 million and is ESIC registered. Investors in the current round are eligible for the tax benefits Mr. Flaum is warning about. Mr. Flaum said he understood the apparent contradiction but believed he had an obligation to raise the issue publicly. And that was Punting with CGT, an article by Ryan Johnson on page 20.
0: Staying on the same page, FWC rejects move by gas giant to stop strike by Cheyenne and CISO. The Fair Work Commission has rejected an application by Inpex to halt strike action at the gas giant's Ichthys LNG operations in the Northern Territory. It means the strike will now run until June 23rd, with bans affecting loading and unloading operations at Ichthys. Two condensed cargoes have already been delayed. Japanese-owned Inpex last week filed an urgent application with Australia's workplace umpire to suspend or terminate the industrial action, arguing it threatens significant economic harm. But FWC Deputy President Michael Easton on Sunday said he was not convinced terminating the strike would result in significant economic damage. He ruled unions and the company must keep bargaining. The decision followed a full-day hearing held in Sydney on Saturday. Australian Workers' Union WA Secretary Brad Gandy on Sunday said it was no surprise Inpex had failed to convince the FWC industrial action taken by

0: by offshore alliance members would have a significant impact on the economy. He said our members pay more in income tax than Impex does, and the exact same amount of resources tax, which is zero. Unfortunately, this type of hostility towards workers and organised labour is common in the oil and gas industry. Impex Senior Vice President Bill Townsend said it continued to actively engage in enterprise agreement negotiations in good faith, having shared a range of agreement options. This is a disappointing outcome, but the Fair Work Commission and the unions are now on notice of the potential ramifications of the planned industrial action. He said adding Impex was planning accordingly to mitigate impacts while maintaining safe and stable operations. About 400 Impex workers have committed to daily 8-hour stoppages. And that was FWC Rejects Move by Gas Giant to Stop Strike by Shen and CISO on page 20.
1: Thank you to Crystal and Rachel for bringing us the business news. We now look at the weather. Then we have the music break. So today, just 15 degrees, up to 9 millimetres of rain still expected. And there's a chance of fog about the hills early this morning. And then very high chance of showers and less likely this afternoon. The winds will be light and coming from the south. And we are in for a very cold week overnight, 3 degrees and then 16 tomorrow. Patches of frost in the early morning with those temperatures. And again, the winds will be light and from the south. Wednesday to continue with 4 to 16. And then Thursday, 5 to 17. Again, 5 to 17 on Friday. All those days are partly cloudy. And then the weekend, I think it continues like that, but it goes to mostly sunny, 5 to 17. So temperature-wise, just carbon copies. And then Sunday, maybe the rain coming back, but only just 40% chance at this stage. So this is a winter week, all right. And now we go to page 48 of today's The West Australian newspaper and their weather page with Samantha Jolly. For some historical data, Perth had the highest rainfall in 1947 on this day with 59 millimetres. It was really cold in 2014 overnight with 2.1 and then warmish in 2001 with 24.6 degrees. Yes, we are heading really towards now the shortest day, sunrise this morning at 7:15, and the sun will set at 5:19. And with that, the max UV index is low, and for a long time we haven't seen that one. Sun protection not recommended. I think it's the first time this year that we had that one. And then yesterday, the highest temperature was recorded in Fitzroy Crossing with 34 up in the Kimberley. And it was coolish overnight, cold overnight in Newdigate in the wheat belt with 1 degree. And now around our state, and if you do listen in the country, thank you for having joined us on this Monday edition of West Coast News on varadio.org most likely. So Kununurra, Broome and Exmouth, they all have full sunshine. Kununurra 32, Broome 30, Exmouth 24. Then coming down the coast, rainy in Carnarvon 22, the same in Geraldton with 18. Out at Rottnest 16, showers everywhere. In Albany just 13, and it goes all the way to the Eucla border with showers and at Eucla even maybe a thunderstorm. And that takes us to our music break, and our music break today is for Rachel James, and Rachel will be still with us next Wednesday, but because I will not be here, so I have that song for you now, Rachel, and of course we're going to say thank you to you later for all your services. Yes, Rachel has other commitments and we of course will miss her smooth reading. And of course she won't be able to read tennis because Rachel is into tennis and she's been our local or station tennis expert along Judy Richards. So let's go to our song, and it will be Dave Warner, who was born in Bicton here in Western Australia, the Australian rock musician, songwriter and author. And he is celebrated as a pioneer of Australian suburban rock and the frontman of the cult favourite in the 1970s pop rock band, Dave Warner's from the Suburbs. And because I mentioned Wimbledon, which will start in 2 weeks' time on the 29th, we have a Wimbledon for you now. And it's a popular rock song that was there in the 1970s. So it will be a blast from the past. And it was released as a 7-inch single in the 1978 and later featured on the albums like Correct Planet. The track blends pop rock with humorous, cynical lyrics about leaving behind the dying rock music industry in favor of a lucrative and glamorous career as a tennis player, and so I'm told by the website Bandcamp. But now let's go to Wimbledon for Rachel.

0: So this copy from the computer must have been updated because I could hear a Roger Federer in there, and he certainly wasn't playing tennis in 1978. But Rachel actually was walking past the Wimbledon courts regularly when she was working over in London, and that should have brought back some memories. And of course, you can listen whether in Wimbledon or anywhere else, because this is how you do it.
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0: At 8:33, we are now into the second half of the most comprehensive morning news and breakfast programme here in Perth. And we now go to the sport. And today you are with Crystal Chung, Rachel James and Peter Stotzer. And Crystal is taking us to the wide world of sport right now.
2: Thank you, Peter. And before I start on the first article, I just have to say that song was very energising. The first article here on page one, Turkish Delight, Socceroos carve up Turkey in World Cup opener by Ben Smith in Vancouver. For the first time since 2006, the Socceroos have begun the FIFA World Cup on a winning note, conjuring up a valiant backs against a wall boil over 2-0 result against Turkey. On his World Cup debut, 20-year-old Nestori Irankunda etched his name into Socceroos folklore with a well-taken solo goal to give Australia the lead in the first half hour. And the ecstasy continued with less than 20 minutes to go when Connor McCalf unleashed a vicious long-range shot which found the corner of the net. Reports page on pages 4 and 5 and sport continues, but that was Turkish Delight on page 1.
3: Moving on to page 54, our next article, Zoe Clutch Call Earns FIFA Home Semi-Final. It's written by Mitchell Woodcock. It came down to this final second, but West Coast FIFA have stolen third spot and the right to host the minor semi-final, courtesy of a 9-goal win against arch-rivals Melbourne Vixens on Sunday. FIFA went into the game needing about an 8-goal win at John Cain Arena to leap the Melbourne Mavericks, who started the day a win and 0.61% ahead of last year's grand finalists. While their form had not been great leading into the contest, FIFA produced their finest performance of 2026 to beat the reigning premiers 64-55 to show their premiership mettle. FIFA looked comfortably on their way to earning a home final when they led by 16 goals in the final term, before a series of super shots from Kiara Austin and Sophie Garbin threatened to ruin the weekend. Young mid-quarter Zoe Kranzberg came up with a clutch intercept in the final minute before Romelda Aiken-George scored the final 2 goals to give them the percentage they needed. It means FIFA will now host the Mavericks in the cutthroat minor semi-final at ROC Arena on Sunday from 2 p.m. Coach Dan Ryan said, "I am really proud of the entire group, not only for the game, but the week leading into it, and the commitment we made to just go for it today and be really confident in what we're good at. Irrespective of the end outcome, our performance today was much more like what we hold ourselves to the standard of. We put ourselves in a brilliant position to keep going right down to the wire with the margins that we needed. A big moment there from Zoe to save the game for us, like just the stuff that you gravitate towards. It's so critical. Just pumped for the team. It was a huge win." Goal attack Sasha Glasgow rediscovered her best under the post, scoring 19 goals, including a crucial 5 super goals, as well as 15 goal assists and 29 feeds. But FIFA had contributors across the court. In defence, Katie Ann Dehaney and Fran Williams were impenetrable, combining for 7 gains and 6 deflections. But most crucially, they cut off the supply to Vixen star duo Garbin and Austin for most of the game. The visitors' pressure across the court was also immense, forcing the Vixens into 22 general play turnovers as they coughed up the ball at crucial points. And that article, Zoe Clutch Call Earns FIFA Home Semi-Final, was written by Mitchell Woodcock and is on page 54 of today's West.
2: Staying on the same page, an unattributed article, Connolly the Hero. West Australian Cooper Connolly fell just one run short of 150 to power Australia to a consolation victory in their three-match one-day series against Bangladesh. Opener Connolly smashed 13 fours and six sixes in his 149 off 134 balls when played on when he was within sight of the finish line. Adam Zampa hit the winning runs as Australia won by one wicket after the Holes scored a respectable 274 runs to five wickets in their 50 overs at Mirpur. But they had no answer for Connolly, who had carted the Bangladeshi attack to all parts of the ground and beyond. Shorifur Islam was the pick of Bangladeshi's bowlers. The home team already had an unassailable 2-0 series lead. Meanwhile, tickets for Australia's summer of cricket, including the national team's first test against New Zealand in Perth, go on sale today. And that was Connolly the Hero on page 54.
0: We now go to the abc.net.au website and to cycling. Luke Tuckwell claims stunning second place at Tour Auvergne-Rhône-Alpes, dedicates a jersey to the sister. It's by Simon Smale. Australian Luke Tuckwell has produced the performance of his life to claim second overall at the Tour Auvergne-Rhône-Alpes and announce himself on the World Tour. Isaac Del Toro from UAE Team Emirates claimed overall victory in the race formerly known as the Critérium du Dauphiné after riding away from the lead group with 8 kilometres remaining on the stage. But the 21-year-old from Orange in country New South Wales fought valiantly to remain within a touching distance of some of the biggest names in the peloton and secure a first major World Tour podium of his career ahead of Little Trek's Juan Ayuso. As a neopro man, I could never expect this, he told Cycling Pro Net after the race. I don't think I have realised what I have achieved this week, actually. Not at all. I think it will take some time to sink in. Tuckwell rode himself into the leader's jersey on Friday's sixth stage, working in tandem with teammate Maxime van Gils, who went on to win the stage and carried a 42-second lead over American Matteo Jorgensen, 49 seconds over Del Toro and 1 minute and 6 seconds over Ayuso into the final stage. He dedicated his yellow jersey to his younger sister, Antonia, who died in September after fighting a chronic illness for 2.5 years. Tuckwell said after stage six, "To have this now is the biggest one-week stage race. I don't really quite believe it. All day I was thinking of my little sister, who died in September last year. I really wanted to do it for her today. Those last few kilometres, I was really suffering, but I really thinking of her. So, yeah, this yellow jersey is in honour of her." With a brutal 120-kilometre final passage from Beau du Plateau de Salaison-Brisson on the cards on Sunday, Tuckwell was going always to have to dig deep to maintain his yellow jersey. After UAE Team Emirates set a furious pace onto the final climb, Tuckwell appeared to be struggling to hang on with 10 kilometres remaining. Del Toro, seeing the Aussie at the back of the pack, attacked from the group of leaders and instantly established the gap, riding himself into the lead of the race. However, with Van Gils in constant support, Tuckwell rode his own race and limited his losses, holding on to second overall despite Ayuso pushing up the road to finish second on the stage. Tuckwell said, "I just really, from the bottom, knew what pace I had to ride. Man, Maxime saved me there, really. I think without Maxime, I would have been struggling so much." The scale of Tuckwell's achievement cannot be understated. Although the 21-year-old Red Bull Bora rider could not match the acceleration of Mexican Del Toro up the brutal 11.5-kilometre, 8.9% average gradient final climb, his was a performance that will no doubt catch the attention of the biggest names in world cycling, marking the youngster out as a rider to watch. The race, known as the Critérium du Dauphiné until a name change this year, is a traditional precursor to the Tour de France and was won last year by Tadej Pogacar. Australian legend Richie Porte, 2021, and Phil Anderson, 1985, are the only Aussie riders to have won the prestigious stage race in its 78-year history. Ben O'Connor twice finished third in 2022 and 23, while Cadel Evans and Michael Rogers are the only other Aussies to finish on the podium. Anderson, Evans and Port are the only Australian rider to ever won a major men's world tour stage race outside of the Grand Tours. And although Tuckwell couldn't join them in this occasion, the future certainly looks bright to him. Already a podium finisher at the prestigious Giro d'Italia Next Generation in 2025, Tuckwell appears set to join Australia's ever-growing list of Grand Tour hopefuls over the coming years. He said, "I keep improving race on race without doing anything special. Just enjoying my time at home, no altitude camps, just being at home in a good mental space. I think that's making the difference." Tuckwell is not on the Red Bull Bora Hansgrohe long list of the riders set to ride the Tour de France next month, with the youngster's next race listed as being Vuelta España. And that came from the abc.net.au, written by Simon Smale. Luke Tuckwell claims stunning second place at Tour Auvergne-Rhône-Alpes and dedicates jersey to the sister. And also from abc.net.au, the F1 Barcelona-Catalunya Grand Prix was won by Lewis Hamilton on a Ferrari, and our Oscar Piastri finished fifth and collecting some points. We now have another program recommendation. Now I found the word, and then we come back.
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0: It is now 8:45 and you're listening to this program on 990 AM here in Perth for another 2 weeks, and then it will be VA Radio Perth on digital. And today you are with Rachel James, Crystal Chung and Peter Stotzer, and we are now turning to the letters to the editor, and that means I need to let you know that the opinions expressed here do not necessarily reflect those of your readers or the organisation Vision Australia. And today's letters can be found on page
2: 46. The first letter: "We must be vigilant with this lot too. In 2023, I wrote a letter to the West, which was published under the headline, 'Up to the People to Spot the Danger.' Letters, 5th of August, 2023. The world was in an uneasy position of watching American politics play out with Donald Trump yet again. I commented that although he was the prime focus, the real threat was not with Trump per se. He is one of many maverick or despotic figures in the world of today and yesterday. More, it is the people of a country that make that crucial decision. With full confidence and apparently total naivety, I went on to say that although we've had our questionable characters in both federal and state governments, our basic common sense, political awareness and ability to recognise manipulative messaging and hubris has stood enough of us in good steady judgment. In our recent history, Pauline Hanson was one such questionable character I had in mind. Who would believe the headline of last Thursday's West, 'Hanson Show Sweeps into WA'? Although Hanson is no Trump, there is a similar thread, a simple message, telling people what they want to hear, but short on validated detail on how these outcomes will actually be achieved. Hanson can be admired for her staying power and for enduring ridicule, but hers is just a standard message being well received by a population disaffected with the major traditional parties. There is no indication of depth of understanding of economic strategies or of complex international relations. Witness Trump. Running a fish and chip shop is a genuine business achievement, but is far short of running a country. I, for one, would be embarrassed if Hanson became our country's representative on the world stage. Hopefully, it won't happen in the immediate future. but as to heading in the west back in 2023 said, it's up to the people to spot the danger. True then, true today, writes Judy Byrne of Hammersley.
3: She's got our attention. It would be fair to say that the punters are not listening to Anthony Albanese, especially now he's trying to fix everything he's broken and is beginning to sound like the old broken record. Well, his adversary, Pauline Hanson, came out with just five words to get the message across. I want my country back, a slogan that has brought attention to her party. Having raised $3 million in a heartbeat, she's about to get serious, writes John Bandy from Scarborough.
2: No comparison. Anthony Negus implies that the Liberal Party is forging deals with Australia's own far-right Pauline Hanson One Nation Party has not. It seems learned from European history that playing footsies with right-wing populists who trade in bigotry delivers division, violence and oppression, even mass murder, to countless people. Letters, 13th of June. His further observation that in early 1930s, Germany, the major conservative parties thought they could manage the Nazis when Hitler's electoral popularity surged, and we all know how that turned out, is an unambiguous comparison of one nation to the murderous regime of Hitler. Mr. Negus writes that lest he may be thought to be catastrophizing about the comparison, one only has to consider Hanson's vile rhetoric against Muslims, remarkably similar to Nazi hate speech against Jews. Hitler said of the Jews, "It is good if preceding us is the terror that we are exterminating the Jews. The sole German objective in the region will be to liquidate all Jews." Mr. Negus's claim of similarity speaks for itself, writes Noah Christian Brown from Leighton.
3: Hanson not far right. In reply to Anthony Negus, first, Pauline Hanson is not a far-right troublemaker. She is representing a majority of disillusioned people who want a peaceful multicultural country with the end to misfits being let into the country without proper checks. To put the record straight, the German Nazis were against the Jews because of hatred for no real reason, except they were different and dressed differently. The Jews didn't hate the country they lived in. The problem now, and not just in Australia, is the mass immigration of a people who won't accept our way of life and values and bring their troubles and hate with them. Mass murder not by us, but by bad aliens, such as what was witnessed at Bondi. Just look at the demonstrations by these people and their followers. I have seen the change in Europe. Very sad, writes Brian Vandeveld from Hillary's.
2: She deserves respect. Like or dislike Pauline Hanson, she certainly has to be respected. She is a remarkable woman who has shown remarkable courage over her 30-plus years' journey in politics. I still haven't made my mind up on whose corner I will take, and that's a long way to go before the next election, so we will see what plays out. One thing I do hope is the white supremacy groups don't hitch to her wagon, as they are definitely not what Hanson is fighting for. Meanwhile, the anti-Hanson protesters, who seem to be displaying even more aggression at rallies, must be called out and discouraged from all sides of politics. We are better than that in this country, I hope, writes Pete Albee from Bentley.
3: Socceroos show the true Australia. As the usual chorus of voices condemning immigration grows louder, perhaps they should take a moment to watch the Socceroos compete on the world stage. This team proudly wears the green and gold for Australia, yet its players reflect the rich diversity that defines our nation. Their family origins include Italian, Burundian, Liberian, Turkish Cypriot, Dutch, Zimbabwean, Scottish, South Sudanese, Serbian, Sri Lankan and many other backgrounds. As Socceroo Jackson Irvine aptly observed, "The Socceroos aren't just a team, we are a reflection of modern Australia." That reflection extends far beyond football. Modern Australia has been built on the ancient foundations of Aboriginal and Torres Strait Islanders peoples, and strengthened by successive generations of migrants who have brought skills, determination, innovation and cultural richness to our shores. for all the fear-mongering about immigration. Our national sporting teams, businesses, hospitals, universities and communities tell a very different story. They demonstrate that diversity is not a weakness, but one of our greatest strengths. Australia's success has never come from closing the door. It has come from opening it to people willing to contribute, belong and proudly call this country home. When the Socceroos take the field, they don't ask where each player's grandparents were born. They play as Australians. Perhaps the rest of us should remember that too, writes Suresh Rajan from Stirling.
2: Hours rethink needed. A review of the number of school days for students is long overdue. Coming hot on the heels of the West reporting on oversized classes, WA teachers are also burdened with. News 10th of June. Changing the duration and structure of the school day, as well as term lengths and class sizes, would go a long way in addressing classroom effectiveness, teacher burnout, and vitally enhancing student outcomes. It comes as no surprise to see an academic, Sarah Jefferson, trotting out the implications for parents as a possible stumbling block, News 13th of June. But one look at how the best international education systems operate negates this argument. Finland has one of the most successful education systems in the world, with shorter school days beginning at 8 a.m. or 9 a.m. and ending anywhere between 1 to 3 p.m. Class sizes are smaller, lessons are also shorter with frequent breaks. So I ask, how do parents in Finland manage to grade up until year three, with only going to school for half a day, with many school days ending at 1 p.m.? How do parents cope in other countries, where there is an hour-long lunch break, with students going home in the middle of the day and then returning to school? Are their children more independent, resilient, self-sufficient? Are parents around the world any more organised, involved and invested in the quality of their children's education? There needs to be a seismic shift in how education is delivered and valued in Australia. We need to take our cues from highly successful models, as ours is clearly failing, with teacher retention and student engagement as the obvious casualties. If struggling parents around the world manage to negotiate their innovative, successful school systems with shorter school days and terms, in the best interest of their children receiving a quality education, then so can we, writes Jenny Fairbairn from Helena Valley.
3: Discipline went downhill. I attended the school that is mentioned in John Mercer's letter, 13th of June, but several years later than him. It was a great school, but there were large class sizes of 50 or more. I recall one particular episode where disruptive students, mostly boys, drove the teacher to breaking point and he threw a blackboard duster across the classroom. Desk lids went up for protection. On telling this story to my parents, they hastened my enrolment to a private all-girls school, writes Isabel Day from Warwick.
2: Standing with Regions. I found similarities in Mark Riley's analysis of the challenges Pauline Hanson has to win enough seats to form government, Opinion 12th of June, with the US media's conversation about the rise of Donald Trump as a genuine political force. Riley notes that Hanson may find it easier targeting and winning seats in rural and regional electorates than in the cities. In the US, the debate on Trump's rise was focused on the so-called heartlands versus the cities. The U.S. Census Bureau tells us that heartlands account for approximately 21% of the U.S. population. In Australia, the ABS tells us that some 33% of our population live in regional and rural areas. Trump reached out to the heartland population, achieving a groundswell of support by identifying with the issues, which he then translated to city voters who self-identified with his heartland support. Australia is not the US, but if I look back to the cattle export ban, the live sheep export ban, in WA especially, the commercial fishing ban and the DOT deal people in rural and regional areas get every time they pay their taxes, including poor roads, very limited access to health facilities, problematic and expensive electricity and water supplies, limited education and recreation options, limited and expensive air travel, I am very sympathetic towards their situation already. when the big political issue for all Australians is Labor wanting still more taxes to fund their profligate spending, imagine how galling this must be for those living in regional and rural areas. Now farmers face the impact of Labor's capital gains tax and trust reforms, an inheritance tax on their key asset, their family farms. As a city voter, much like what happened in the US, I could see many city voters choosing to support One Nation, writes Andrew Wachstaff from Floreat.
3: Facts say different. Bill Hassell, Letters, 13th of June. What is this supposed surging, uncontrolled, non-selective immigration? Net immigration numbers have been falling by at least 100,000 per year since a post-COVID high in 2022 to 2023. The Department of Home Affairs vets all visa applicants through strict health, character and security checks. People making these outlandish claims need to provide supporting evidence, otherwise it's just xenophobia. And the only reason our health and aged care systems haven't collapsed completely is because of skilled immigrants, writes Anne Martis from Dalkeith. And lastly, our Noongar word of the day today is yort. That's Y-O-O-R-T. And in English, this means white ashes.
0: And the Noongar word of the day and those letters that you've just heard can be found on page 46 in today's The West Australian newspaper. There are more letters on page 47 as well. And we are now just half a minute away from 9 o'clock, and we'll be back with the editorial soon.
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0: And we are now into the last half hour of today's program, and we have the editorial and opinion piece, and then we have your stars waiting for you, and of course some magazine articles as well. Now on page 2, editorial. Socceroos dream start to the World Cup. For the first time in two decades, the Socceroos have clutched an opening round win at the World Cup in a classic bare-knuckle Australian smash and grab, which frankly was bloody brilliant. The boys in green and gold kicked off their FIFA World Cup campaign with a 2-0 victory over Turkey, a result that defies all known laws of modern footballing gravity. Turkey had 73% of the ball in the opening exchanges. They completed passes at the ratio that suggested they were running a glorified training drill. Their captain, Hakan Calhanoglu, promised they would dominate us, and to his credit, they did. They dominated the grass, the passing stats, and the oxygen inside Vancouver's BC Place. But there's a funny thing about World Cup football. You don't get points for just holding the ball. You get points for putting it in the net, which is exactly what Tony Popovich's rope-a-dope merchants did. Let's talk about Popovich. The man clearly has ice water in his veins, dropping your captain, Matt Ryan, and vice-captain, Jackson Irvine, for the opening match of a World Cup is the kind of managerial hubris that usually ends with a sacking and a national inquiry. Instead, it was a tactical masterstroke. Popovich threw a two-cap goalkeeper named Patrick Beach into the furnace, and Beach responded by putting on a clinic. he drew in Paul Engstler, who casually set up the opener. And then there is Nestori Irankunda. The 20-year-old phenomenon has had more hype heaped on him than a Pilbara mining float, but my word, he delivered. His solo run to leave the Turkish defence chasing ghosts was the moment the game tilted on its axis. Conor Metcalfe's 30-metre thunderbolt later in the piece was just the cherry on the thoroughly pragmatic cake. The real heroes, however, were the bricklayers at the back. Harry Sutar, Alessandro Zirati and Cameron Burgess spent 90 minutes heading away Turkish hopes and dreams. Blocking 12 of 30 shots isn't a strategy, it's a survival mechanism. WA's Jacob Italiano spent the second half locked in a desperate game of one-on-one with Juventus star Kenan Yildiz, bending but never breaking. Turkey's superstars will be walking up today wondering how they were mucked in broad daylight. You could visibly see the frustration radiating off Real Madrid's wunderkind Arda Güler as his clever flicks and curling efforts amounted to absolutely nil against a defensive line that tackled like their passports depended on it. Now, with 3 points in the bag and the expanded knockout stages beckoning, the Aussies have 1 foot in the round of 32. Next up is a date with the US in Seattle. If the Americans think they are going to bully this team, they haven't been paying attention. It wasn't pretty, it wasn't poetic, but it was uncompromising, unapologetic, and undeniably Australian. You can only imagine, for the Socceroos, sleep deprivation has never tasted this sweet. And the responsibility for today's editorial comment is taken by editor-in-chief Christopher Dore, who has penned on page 2, Socceroos dream start to the World Cup.
3: Our next opinion piece is on page 13. It's written by Gary Martin, who is a professor and the CEO of the Australian Institute of Management, WA. It's entitled Welcome to Era of Retail Ranting by Staff, Not Customers. Ranting by employees in public has become so commonplace that customers now receive complimentary servings of workplace grievances alongside their purchases. As one staff member serves and another prepares an order, customers are often left listening to a running commentary on poor rostering, bewildering leadership decisions, or the alleged incompetence of someone who is not present to defend themselves. Welcome to the era of retail ranting, a growing trend in which employee dissatisfaction spills into customer-facing spaces and private frustrations become part of the everyday client experience. Yes, the modern customer is no longer just a buyer of goods and services. They have become an accidental audience to growing organisational unrest. This is not about customers behaving badly, as they inevitably do, but about what customers overhear when staff speak freely in front of them. In the presence of a customer, a worker might casually tell a colleague that management has no idea what it is doing. Another might confide to a co-worker that a last-minute roster change ruined their weekend. Others share frustrations about new policies, missed promotions, tight targets, or chronic understaffing. Sometimes the conversation even turns to customers who have only just walked away. Perhaps worse, the rant might involve directly reprimanding a colleague in the presence of a customer. Some might dismiss these retail rants as a storm in the stockroom or a minor squall that seems harmless enough until the wider impact becomes clear. But what feels like ordinary workplace talk to employees can come across as rude or leave the wrong impression on customers who have no choice but to listen in. The reality is that the consequences of regular retail rants are far from trivial. There is the risk of brand damage. And the commercial cost is real. Uncomfortable customers might simply choose not to return. None of this suggests that employees should suppress their concerns. Frustration is real and sometimes justified. But the problem remains that customers are often watching more closely than individuals or organisations realise. Understanding the reasons behind this kind of retail ranting is the first step to coming up with a fix. Burnout is one of the most common causes. Poor leadership also fuels the problem when concerns are ignored and communication is unclear. These reasons don't excuse damaging behaviour, but they do help explain it. Retail ranting might feel like a quick release of frustration, but it is a warning sign. It shows how staff really feel, how effective leadership is, and whether problems are being dealt with properly. Organisations that ignore those warning signs do so at their own risk. And that was Welcome to Era of Retail Ranting by Staff, Not Customers, an opinion piece by Professor Gary Martin, who is the CEO of the Australian Institute of Management, WA.
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0: And I have some more details about that a little bit later in the program. Yes, we are now looking at the traffic again, and we go to the roads first because just shortly we have a road crash, Stirling Highway northbound at Tideman Road and John Street in North Fremantle, the corner of Tideman Road and John Street, North Fremantle, and the left-turning pocket is blocked and there is congestion, and so please be careful when you are in the vicinity of that location. And then we go to the trains. Everything is running smoothly there, but we do have line closures. The Armadale and Thornley Coburn lines will be disrupted nightly until Wednesday, the 17th of June, to do some maintenance work. And so Armadale line Perth to Cannington, a closure, and Thornley Coburn line Perth to Cannington, a closure. And so the best, if you travel after 20 to 10, after 20 to 10, please consult the various last full line services. But if you go definitely after 10 o'clock, you will be on the train replacement bus route 907, which goes between Perth and Cannington. And then in the morning, everything should be back to normal. And we will be now going to this here.
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0: Yes, and the Facebook message tells us that we're on page 3 of the Coffee Break Lift Out for Your Stars with Kim Fairminer. Her coloured picture is there always on the top right corner. And she has prepared the stars for you, saying that 2 are challenging, 3 are encouraging and 4 excellent days. Let's see how high we can go today.
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0: And three for you, Capricorn, I can't get to four. Your daily routine sparks curious new directions. Those playful thoughts might be all in your head, but it improves chores.
2: Four stars for you, Aquarius. 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Play, flirt, and have fun in social settings. 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
0: Crystal had a beautiful run this morning with those four stars. I'm still on three for Pisces. Home and family are blessed with easygoing exchanges. Add a bunch of flowers to make every day more beautiful.
2: And the flavour of the day, sparkles and sequins catch your eye.
0: And all this can be found on page 3 of the Coffee Break. A lift out with your stars, Kim Fairminer. She will still have a birthday message for you. But if you were born on this 15th of June, many happy returns. Happy birthday from your Monday team with Rachel, Crystal and Peter. And now that birthday message, just a few words. Whisper your desires to life. And you share your birthday with Xi Jinping, the Chinese politician. He was born in 1953, and he has been the General Secretary of the Chinese Communist Party and Chairman of the Central Military Commission, and thus the paramount leader of China since 2012. Also born on this day in 1946, Demis Roussos, the Greek singer who sold over 60 million albums worldwide. His best-known song is From Souvenirs to Souvenirs. And finally, much further back, we go to 1479. And born then was Lisa della Giocondo, the Italian noblewoman who is believed to be the subject of Leonardo da Vinci's most famous painting, Mona Lisa. And now we go to magazine.
3: Thanks, Peter. Our first magazine article is from abc.net.au. It's entitled Love Story from Childhood Sweethearts to Soulmates. It's by Campbell Priest and Tiana Storm. They met as nine-year-olds on the day his family moved from Auckland to the Gold Coast. They lost contact at 13, but never forgot each other. It's also written in the first person as told to Daniel Johnson. So Crystal and I are going to share the reading on this. Okay. My parents moved to Australia for a fresh start. They found a place in Labrador on the Gold Coast. The first night we were there, right around dinner time, the entire complex worth of kids, about 10 children, all came knocking at the door, insisting we come outside to meet everyone. I don't remember if me and Tiana talked that night, but I spotted her and was stunned at her beauty. I was kind of in love from that moment, to be honest.
2: I grew up in a single-parent household and I spent a lot of time at my grandma's house in Labrador. I always enjoyed being around the other kids there, playing spotlight and those sort of things. There were lots of siblings in that place, so I had lots of friends, but was also a bit of an outsider. When Campbell moved in, everything changed for me because we had this unspoken familiarity with each other and connected so deeply. I had somebody who I felt safe with and I didn't feel like an outsider in the same way I had before. Campbell never partook in peer pressure or indulged in any nasty behaviour for the sake of fitting in with other kids, and I really appreciated that. I felt like there was a deep understanding of what it felt like to be an outsider.
3: When we were starting high school, I'd made it into the Rugby Excellence program. I grew up in New Zealand and wanted to be an All Black. I used to be very good at rugby and believed that's what my future career would be. So I was fixated on that. I ended up shifting schools because they had a rugby program at a different school. So we moved and I lost touch with Tiana.
2: It was a time before every 13-year-old had a mobile phone and social media. So we went many years without speaking. One night in 2022, I had a dream about Campbell. He was in my apartment, sitting on the couch, and we'd just been talking. I didn't know what we had been speaking about, but it felt warm and familiar, just like when we were kids. It reminded me how special it was to be connected with him. So after 12 years of not seeing each other, I found his very inactive Facebook account and sent him a message.
3: I was talking with my boxing coach one day about how it's difficult to find someone you have that deep emotional connection with. I was like, there is this one person that I've been deeply in love with since I was 9 years old. Then 3 days later, she had that dream and messaged me, and a week later, we finally got to re-meet each other.
2: Campbell came to my apartment with pizza and red wine. It was like we were meeting each other for the first time, kind of a blind date, because we were seeing each other for the first time as adults. But it was beautiful, and we instantly fell into this warmth and safety. We planned to have our second date a couple of days later, and after 12 years of being apart, we kind of couldn't let go of each other.
3: We were hanging out all the time, so much so that we ended up moving in together after about a month and a half. It felt like we'd never spent time apart and like we were already in a 10-year-long relationship at that point.
2: Earlier this year, we moved to Batemans Bay. We put the dog and the cat in the car, drove 12 hours, and a couple of days later, I had to fly back to the Gold Coast because I still had some work commitments up there. Campbell was going to stay with the animals. Mum told me she had organised a catch-up with a family friend who still lives in the housing complex where Campbell and I met. I was like, okay, sounds good.
3: I came up with a plan to propose at the complex. I basically lined the whole complex with tea light candles and then, in specific spots where we had core memories together, a bigger coloured candle with a rose that would have a note attached to it. I spoke to all the people in the complex and thankfully there were still a few I knew from when I was there. But because I was setting up 480 candles, I pretty much got everyone in on it.
2: I definitely think being engaged has strengthened our bond. There's a part of me that wants to be the best version of myself because we're in it together now. And that was a love story from childhood sweethearts to soulmates, a perspective by Campbell Priest and Tiana Storm as told to Daniel Johnson on abc.net.au.
0: And now we go to page 3 of today's The West Australian newspaper. The reporter here or writer is Brooke Rolfe. The farmer wants a life at Edwina's huge rural switch. And there's also a big coloured photograph of the lady there. And also the woman's weekly front page is also published in a smaller version. Australian TV royalty Edwina Bartolomeu has opened up on her newfound love of rural living with her two kids and husband, Neil. The 42-year-old, seven

0: in New South Wales Central West. She writes in today's Australian Women's Weekly, "We no longer live in the city. Sure, I go back and forth for work at sunrise on Channel 7, but the kids always stay put in the country in the care of my husband, Neil. I relish that time to myself in the big smoke doing a job I absolutely adore while the kids are thriving in their new rural routine." It was earlier this year the family made the move after coincidentally discovering the town while on a driving holiday during the toughest time we have ever faced as a family. "We were getting crushed in the city. Originally from Lithgow, Neil was done with the urban rat race and wanted to return to the West. He was so sick with the chronic fatigue that parenting wasn't even possible," Bartolomeo said. "Knowing something had to shift, they bought and renovated their huge and expensive rural heritage guest house and in the process discovered a new lease on life. The couple's health also dramatically improved. With constant diligence, Neil's chronic fatigue is all but cured. My own health battles are also behind us. After revealing last year that my chronic myeloid leukemia was in molecular remission, I'm now happy to report it is completely out of my system," she said. And that was brought to us by Brooke Rolfe on page 3 of today's The West Australian newspaper, "The Farmer Wants a Life, Edwina's Huge Rural Switch."
1: Now our next report is from upi.com. 3 warthog piglets born at zoo in Spain. It's written by Ben Hooper. A zoo in Valencia, Spain, announced the recent births of 3 warthog piglets that can now be seen by the public in the facility's savanna habitat. Biopark Valencia said the male piglets spent their first few days of life in the zoo's indoor area with their mother and the animal technical team, and they are now spending time in the outdoor exhibit with the rest of their family group. The family also includes the piglets' parents and their previous offspring, 2 one-year-old females. The zoo said in a news release, "Warthog piglets are born with very little hair and require additional attention to ensure their well-being. For this reason, they return to the indoor shelter around midday. As their development is progressing very positively, it is expected that they will soon spend the entire day in the outdoor habitat, which has been specifically designed to encourage their natural behaviours and support their healthy growth."
0: Again, we are on page 3 of the West Australian, "A toasty winter ahead." Australia is said to have a warmer than usual temperature this week, with some major cities about 5 degrees higher than average for this time of the year. Perth will sit in the mid to high teens, while Sydney will have highs in the low 20s all week. Melbourne will experience temperatures in the high teens with a top of 21 degrees on Wednesday, and Darwin will have temperatures in the low 30s. The warmer temperatures are expected to continue throughout the winter. That doesn't quite tally with the weather forecast, the detailed one that we had at 8:30. But yeah, this was a toasty winter ahead from page 3. And with that, we actually look what's happening with the weather around the country. In Sydney, it is 20 degrees today with partly cloudy conditions. Melbourne today on 18 degrees, currently on 12.5, a maximum of 18 degrees, partly cloudy. And then in Brisbane, 23 degrees, also partly cloudy. And in Adelaide, the showers are developing there, 19 degrees. We will be switching to Adelaide in about 4 minutes' time to Studio One with Liz and Sam and their program. Hobart, 13 degrees only. It's only just 7.8 degrees there with a mostly sunny day, though. And also partly cloudy in Canberra. 16 degrees, just 11.8 right now. And then Darwin, 32 degrees with sunny conditions. Here in Perth, right now it's 10.5 degrees, and we will be going to 15 degrees. Still a shower or two, but easing this afternoon. And we just have a few more things about around the world. It is Arbor Day in Costa

0: Costa Rica. And they celebrate Arbor Day on June the 15th. Many trees planting related events are organized across the country there. All adults and children are encouraged to participate. It is also, that's an ecological observance, Global Wind Day, the European Wind Energy Association and the Global Wind Energy Council annually organize the celebration of Global Wind Day on this June the 15th. And this is a day when wind energy is celebrated and information over wind capabilities is exchanged. It's also National Flag Day in Armenia. And this holiday was established by the National Assembly of Armenia on June the 15th in 2006. And then finally, a Memorial Day or two Memorial Days in Denmark. It's the Day of Flademar and Reunion Day in Denmark. And this holiday or a non-working holiday commemorates two important events in the history of Denmark that occurred on the same day, but in different centuries. And I have no further information on that. And again, now we will give you the details that I promised you about our switch. And so you can continue to listen to War Perth, Vision Australia Radio Perth, after the 1st of July. And you have three options. You can do it through a digital radio, a DAB Plus radio. And if you've got one already at home or in your car, you will be looking for VAR Perth, V-A-R Perth, and possibly also on Iris, VAR Iris. And that one where I live has a very good reception on Iris. And then, yeah, just look for on the screen VAR Perth and then click it in a preset mode. And then every time you come, you just can press the button. And then you can also listen through the community radio app. And for this option, simply download the app. That you can do that from Apple or Google stores. And that is for free. And once you've got it again, you look for VAR Perth. And then you can start listening or even have a Bluetooth speaker for a better sound. And then also finally through our website, varadio.org. When you get there, you will see Listen Live and you select Perth on the menu and then just click. And if you do that on the mornings at 7:30, you will have West Coast News and on the Saturdays at 8 o'clock. And of course, earlier on, I said that, or we had the music break, that Rachel will be leaving us next Wednesday. And I actually have to say goodbye to Rachel today because I won't be here next Wednesday. So, Rachel, thank you very much for your contribution. It has been an absolute pleasure working with you. And I'll try to tune in from Langkawi next week. And I think Rachel would like to say something too.
1: Oh, just thank you. It's been a pleasure working with you, Peter, and happy travels.
0: Thank you. 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
6: This week, Jonathan Craig from Vision 2020 shares his insights into the world of vision loss and the NDIS.
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5: Well, Lizzie, some sad news.
6: Yes. It is with a heavy heart that I regret to inform our dear listeners that one of our beloved choir of angels and recent contributors to the show, Elise Lonsdale, did pass away on early Friday morning. And I know if you're anything like me and you knew Elise, you're probably in utter shock and disbelief at the news.
5: It was very sudden as well. She was busily posting away on, you know, Facebook and all that sort of stuff, and then all of a sudden she's no longer with us.
6: Yeah, indeed, and I had been texting with her back and forth. I was on a trip to Lee Creek, and we couldn't wait to share all of our exciting news throughout the week with each other. Of course, many of our listeners would know Elise from the interview that we did with her earlier in the year, or maybe you knew her through her business data Australasia or the other roles that she served within big organisations like Visibility or Vision Australia. But I knew her to be a really good and kind friend. That's how I best knew her. And I only knew her for 6 months, which is very brief compared to the time that a lot of other people knew her. But I am feeling the loss pretty keenly because we did become very close friends, and she was such a bright light in our community.
5: Indeed, and she contributed a lot to the show, and she will continue to contribute a lot to the show because we still have some of our Vox Pops or Choir of Angels audio that we haven't got around to showing yet. So Yes, she will live on in her own little way for the next 6 or so months or so, at least as far as Studio One goes.
6: Indeed, yes. I think she'll probably be on next week's show as well.
7: Well, with that said, all that leaves us to do is to say, hello, Jonathan Craig, welcome to Studio One, and how the hell are you?
8: Good, good. How are you?
7: I'm pretty good, and Lizzie is, of course, sitting there in the background listening to us nattering on. At the moment, it is a cold day in Adelaide. There's bright sunshine and all the heat seems to have escaped out into space. Whereabouts are you at the moment?
8: Well, I'm in Brisbane at the moment. I live in Melbourne now, but I was born in Brisbane and have come back home to visit my parents. And so it's been beautiful and sunny and lovely in Brisbane the last few days until today when it's been pouring with rain.
7: All right, so maybe you can tell us a little bit about yourself, because your eye condition or condition in general is a lot different to a lot of what our listeners might have heard of.
8: Yeah, so I have a very rare genetic condition called osteoporosis pseudoglioma syndrome. Be thankful that you don't have to spell that. And that causes blindness and brittle bones as part of the same condition. And so I am a rare breed in Australia. I think that there's supposedly around 3,000 of us in total in the world. Now, I think that's a little bit probably underdiagnosed, because there would be some people who are in developing countries, for example, who are not getting caught. Mm. But I think even if you account for that, I'd still say it's a very, very rare genetic condition. And I think that, you know, there's maybe 4 of us in Australia that I know of anyway. And so the result of that, though, in practice that you would see is that I am a blind person and also a wheelchair user. And that's what people visibly encounter.
7: Are you completely blind or?
8: Yes, yes. And in fact, I rarely don't even have light perception, which, yeah, is somewhat unusual. Lots of people can still see shadow. When they've got the structure of the eye still in place, they can still see shadows and things.
7: So the answer to what can you see would be stuff all. Really, yes. And so no worries.
6: What really fascinates me, and I got to think about this after we met at round table, is being that you are totally blind and in a wheelchair, how do you navigate independently? As the rest of us use canes or guide dogs, but how do you do that?
8: Yeah, well, look, it's been a bit of a journey. And so I use a cane also. And one of the big challenges has been finding the right cane. So, what I use is an Ambutech cane, if anyone knows what that is, some of your listeners will, with a very thin handle. And I can kind of hold the handle of the cane between my thumb and index finger, but also have part of my hand on the rim of the wheel of my wheelchair. And if you know what a wheelchair wheel looks like, there's the tire itself and there's like an outer rim on a lot of wheelchair wheels, which is like a metal rim. And so I can have some fingers around the rim and help to steer. And I also, like, I have use of my feet. So I often want to, if I need to use one hand to get a wider arc on my cane, I can wheel with one hand and correct the natural veer that would result from that with my feet by like using my feet as like steering correction mechanisms. So that, that works in a lot of situations, and that would have been how people might have seen me operate a lot in Adelaide at the Roundtable Conference. But in over long distance outdoor journeys, for example, I will still have somebody pilot me, as I like to say. And it's sort of similar to where, on a long journey, some blind people will choose to have a sighted guide because it's easier and it's actually less stressful for the sighted person with them to just go into that sighted guide configuration. And so pushing a wheelchair then becomes sort of comparable to a sighted guide type situation.
7: So tell us, what is Vision 2020? I know you work for them, but maybe you can give us a pot of dirt.
8: Yeah, my employer, that's what they're the people who pay me.
7: Yes.
8: And keep me alive. And I'm really grateful to them because, I've eaten a lot of tins of tuna in my life and, it's good to have a bit of an upgrade. But probably that's not what you care about. It's very important to me, but Vision 2020 is the national peak body for the vision and eye health sector. And so our responsibility, I guess, is to advise government on issues to do with both preventative eye health. So that is making sure that people who need glasses get glasses, people who need surgery or other ophthalmic treatment get it, but also independence and participation for people with permanent vision loss. So those are our two kind of parallel worlds that we play in. And Vision 2020 is a member organization, but our members are not just random guys. Our members are organizations. So, for example, one of our members is an organization you may have heard of called Vision Australia. And, all of the guide dogs organizations are members of us. Blind Citizens Australia is a member of us. So all of these organizations whose names should be familiar to vision impaired people listening to this program. Also members of us, however, are organizations whose names might be less familiar to you, like the Ophthalmology College and the Australian Society of Ophthalmologists, and some names that you might know of, like Specsavers, for example, is a member of us. And the benefit of that is we are a broad church and we can bring everybody together to discuss issues from every aspect of the patient journey. And so, as I said, we talk about a couple of different things: the prevention, making sure that people don't lose their vision unnecessarily, but then also making sure that if somebody does lose their vision, or if somebody like myself is congenitally blind or vision impaired, then they get all of the support that they need.
5: Has there been anything that sort of crossed your desk that you've been rather surprised by? I think anyone that has worked in the disability sector will always come across one of those cases.
8: I think that probably the things that surprised me most are the cases where, and sometimes it's an unpleasant surprise, where the cases where we find out about people getting lost in the system, people being unable to get access to services. I spoke to a lovely elderly Polish lady a couple of months ago, and she was talking about this situation where, she had been looking for access to a very simple talking clock. And, she just had so much trouble with that whole process. And, those are the unpleasant surprises that we get, where the system doesn't always work for everyone perfectly. And, that's what keeps me doing what I'm doing, because there are lots of people out there and particularly older people who've lost their vision and have not had as easy a time as I have, where I grew up with all of this. They've come into this different world that is so unfamiliar to them, and they're really having to adapt and learn. And that's probably been one of the biggest lessons that I've had, is to understand that everybody comes to this with a different perspective. I am very, very happy, in my blindness, and very, very comfortable with it. And if somebody came to me and said, "Oh, I'm going to restore your sight," I'd say, "Please go away." But, it's been really important for me to discover, how many different points of view people have about it, and to really accept and be comfortable with all of those different points of view, and acknowledge the grief that people feel when they go through a change that they didn't, volunteer for. But then also to say, well, I acknowledge that grief, but your life is not going to be empty now. There is so much that remains ahead of you that you'll be able to, once you work through this grief, you'll be able to continue to do many of the things that you love doing.
5: It's amazing how a lot of things that we as disabled people with a congenital disability take for granted is things that are just completely new for other people who have, yes, just only entered that. How would you describe your role with Vision 2020?
8: So I'm Policy and Advocacy Manager. And so I guess head up our policy team. And that means that I have to kind of cross over all of the different like areas that we work in and have a broad knowledge of them. Though, you know, my awesome team are more expert in specific areas. You know, it's been, a kind of humbling thing where I started in a world that I was a little bit more familiar with, working around advocacy to improve the NDIS, to improve aged care. And, now I've moved into a world that I'm really not that familiar with, which is like, how well does an optometry appointment go and what could make it better? Why do people not go to an optometrist when they need to, you know, all of these questions that are in a different world to what I've been used to, you know, and it's been a learning experience to get across all of that, because you have to understand it to some extent to lead the team.
6: Well, I just found it interesting when you were doing your presentation, you said that as far as the NDIS population goes, or people receiving NDIS support, visually impaired people were, I mean, can you just remind us of the percentage again? It was very small.
8: They're around 2% of NDIS participants. Of the 750,000 NDIS participants have vision impairment as their primary disability. So that is a total of around 11,089, I think, people have vision impairment as a primary disability on the NDIS. Now that, I would caution you, doesn't include everyone with a vision impairment on the NDIS for lots of different reasons. So for example, some people would know that when you get on the NDIS, you have to choose a primary disability. That is, what is the disability that affects you or harms you more? And this goes back to this question of multiple disabilities, because I refused to play this game. They said, oh, well, is it more difficult to be in a wheelchair or more difficult to be blind? I said no to that. And I said, you know, my condition is the specific name of my condition, osteoporosis pseudoglioma syndrome. Now, because there's no one on there, there's no data point for that. I'm listed in the box that's other on the NDIS. But the thing that's interesting about that, and the thing I was really trying to highlight in my presentation, is the assumptions that we make about the what we look like as a cohort are not quite right. And that's been a surprise for me at Vision 2020, for example. The number of people who are young like us and vision impaired and blind is quite a small number. The vast majority of people with a serious vision impairment in Australia are over the age of 65 and acquired their vision condition over the age of 65. So that means that they are not eligible for the NDIS. Really important, because those people are getting support from the aged care system, which is not as widely reported on as the NDIS. But there's a whole bunch of people who, you know, who really need help, who are not actually eligible for the system we sort of assume is going to help them. But the other important thing is, you know, in the context of all of these budgetary discussions around the NDIS, 2%, 11,089 people, we are a drop in a drop in the ocean. We are the plankton inside the drop in the ocean. The total amount, I think, that is spent on people with vision loss as a primary disability in the NDIS, I think it would be like 300 million or under, I would say, in a budget of, you know, reportedly 50 billion, right? So I think that that's an important thing as well in this narrative and this conversation that we're having about, disabled people are doing this and that, and the NDIS is so expensive. Well, you know, setting all of that aside, blind and vision impaired people in the NDIS are not that expensive.
5: Well, this is and one of the other things that I found interesting about what you had to say there really is why we do have fights with the NDIA is because no one really knows how to quite handle us. There's no specific specialist in vision impairment who processes our claims or anything like that. So every time we come across somebody new, we're completely new to them as well.
8: Correct, because most people at the NDIA who we encounter are never going to have encountered a blind or vision impaired person before. So you can see if you've experienced the repeated phenomena of having someone not understand you that well, you know, this is why. And the agency is hesitant to hire specialists in such a rare disability because they would, you know, spend just an absolutely huge amount of money in flights to move them around constantly to people to do, you know, conversations with them. And it's just it's a very expensive way to do things in their view when they know how few of us there are. So you need to be really creative when you're thinking about mechanisms to make sure that the agency does have the knowledge they need to deal with us in that moment when they meet us.
5: And indeed, the NDIA is doubling down on a lot of this. I mean, the new eligibility criteria that they're proposing now does specify a single disability, for example. So, I mean, where's that going to leave other people?
8: Well, yes. So that's a little bit complicated. So, they're changing things in multiple ways and multiple ways at the same time. So, for example, what you will now be able to be eligible for access to the NDIF with multiple disabilities that meet the eligibility criteria. So what is going to happen over time is that as people are reassessed, they will get what's called an impairment notice. And that impairment notice will have information about what disabilities they met the criteria for. So, for example, if I got reassessed and got a new impairment notice, it might say that I had blindness and brittle bones, and it would list both of those disabilities, whereas previously you would only ever have one disability listed. Now, what the other thing that they're changing at the same time, which is, it's, I know this is really confusing and will be confusing for some people, but what they're changing is that you won't be able to get support for a disability that you have that doesn't meet the eligibility criteria for the NDIS. So, say, for example, that I was diagnosed with ADHD, I could meet the disability criteria for blindness and for brittle bones, but not for ADHD. And then as a result, I would not be able to get whatever, I don't know what it is, but an ADHD specific NDIS support, like a million fidget spinners of all different colors and sounds and things like that, which would be awesome. Maybe I do have ADHD. It's just made me really think about that. Ultimately, they are tightening up what you can get supports for, because there has been cases made previously where they've said, oh, my ADHD intersects with my blindness, and so, you know, I need my million fidget spinners, please. And that has, you know, that has been a successfully made case. And I'm not saying whether this is right or wrong, by the way. I think it's really complicated. But yeah, they are, in the future, you will only be able to get supports based on a disability which met the eligibility criteria. So I'll be able to get a cane because I'm blind. I'll be able to get a wheelchair because I have brittle bones, and I won't be able to get an ADHD specific support, which might be a fidget spinner or might be something more relevant that an actual ADHD diagnosed person would be able to tell me. Does that make sense? Is that helpful?
6: Do you know if they're increasing the list of disabilities that won't be eligible anymore? Because that's the one thing I'm wondering, is if they're going to start going, well, that no longer makes you eligible.
8: Increasing the lists of disabilities that won't be eligible. Well, The answer to that question is interesting. In the current world, there are what's called access lists that include a big list of disabilities that allow you access to the NDIS. Those lists have a lot of different conditions on them. And one of them is if you are legally blind, you just automatically, and someone can prove that, and that you're going to be a lifelong legally blind, an ophthalmology letter will get you automatic access to the NDIS. So that's cool. And then there's a bunch of other conditions which even if you're not like legally blind yet, they assume that they're going to lead to serious visual impairment. And so even if you're not that vision impaired yet, you go on the NDIS to prep you for that time. And so there's a bunch of those conditions. Now, the reason I explain all of this is because those lists are actually being going to be abolished in the reforms. The argument for why that is because there has been an assumption that if a condition is on the list, then you get on. And if a condition is not on the list, then you don't get on. So, for example, there's lots of vision conditions that were not on the list, and that has led to people being rejected from the NDIS because their condition wasn't on the list. But that was kind of random because the impact of their condition was just as much as another condition that was. So they're saying, the government that is, that if we remove the access lists, it might be a good thing because it will stop people from thinking about a condition and the name of the condition and whether that name of that condition is on the list, and start people thinking about how impacted are you by whatever condition that you have. And that's the basis on which you get onto the NDIS. Now, the other way that this might cut is that it now means that somebody who is legally blind is not automatically eligible for the NDIS. So it is possible that if you could somehow make an argument that someone's legal blindness was not having a great impact on their life, then they might be cut out of the NDIS. Now, I would say that's very unlikely to happen, but it's an interesting thought experiment. Does that help, Lizzie? I feel like the questions are all just really long and like have a lot of detail, but I don't really know how to explain it in any shorter period of time.
5: I think the problem is that there's a lot of news coming out at the moment, and we're sort of all being bombarded by it. So that's really been the problem there. And I think we're conditioned also not to necessarily listen to the government when they say, oh, but it'll be fine, because it very rarely is.
8: Well, it's our job at Vision 2020 to think about the ways in which it may or may not be fine and to try and get ahead of those. And so this is the kind of thing that me and my team are doing, is to try to be on top of the potential risks and unintended consequences of a new policy that they try to introduce. And, you know, we do that sometimes well and sometimes not well. But I guess I just acknowledge as well, like bombarded is a good word. And I really acknowledge the mental health impact of this on people with disability, you know. And so sometimes these discussions about details and stuff can get a bit prolonged. But I think it can be important to say what is and isn't happening as well.
5: Jonathan Craig, thank you for joining us. It has been a pleasure.
8: Thank you so much for having me. It's been great to talk. And I'm sorry for my very long answers.
5: That's a wrap for this week. Big thank you to Jonathan. And a special thank you to Vision Australia Radio Adelaide manager, Pam Green.
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0: Good morning on Vision Australia Radio. Welcome to selected readings from The Australian and The Financial Review for Monday, June the 15th. I'm Nanette Hancock, and reading with me today are Bev Bonner and Derek Nash. And from the Adelaide studios, we extend a warm welcome to listeners from Darwin, Perth, Melbourne, regional Victoria and southern New South Wales. Today's program includes items on Socceroos' shot at glory, tips to limit CGT damage and apply to be one nation's candidates. And we start with an article on pages 1 and 5, and the heading is Socceroos' Young Guns Storm Worst Stage with Double Shot of Glory, and it's written by Will Swanton. This is how you have a crack. The Socceroos were sledged as inferior, unworthy opponents by Turkey before their World Cup clash in Vancouver. They absorbed 27 minutes of intense pressure before the rocket ship called Nestroy in Kundra found space and hope. He tapped the ball with his right foot, glanced, promised land, the goal, and launched into an audacious shot through the narrowest of gaps, the eye of the needle, where three Turkish defenders plus a loose-limb goalkeeper swarmed like flies. He scored a wonder goal. Irankanda sprinted to the corner flag, as did Tim Cahill's old boxing kangaroo celebration, while the Socceroos bench cheered to mob him. His teammates indulged in an absolute delirium, and thousands of adrenalised Australians inside the majestic BC Place and millions of us in our palatial pubs, clubs and living rooms at the home went a bit bonkers. With the Socceroos written off as no-hopers on sport's grandest stage, the script had changed for them. A famous win was looming, an instant classic. When Connor Metcalfe added an opportunity against the run of play, how do you like them Apple's second goal to steal the Socceroos' soul-stirring triumph, Uluru might have been tempted to throw a fist to the sky. Irankanda is fond of celebrating goals with Michael Jackson's dance moves, complete with the white glove on occasions. However, rather than moonwalk across the turf, this time he paid tribute to Cahill, a 100-game giant of Australian football who came off the bench in Australia's first match of the 2006 World Cup final to score twice in 5 minutes and turn looming defeat into victory over Japan. It's effing unreal. A dream come true. Irankanda said, Timmy Cahill's my biggest inspiration when it comes to football. Him and the Lion Messi. And Lionel Messi. Tim Cahill is Australia's greatest, in my opinion, and I just thought if I scored, I would do the same as him. And I got to do it. We got the win, we worked hard, we fought to the end, and it feels amazing. Where some Socceroos' past World Cup campaigns fizzled amid high expectations, this one is now crackling off a low base. Turkey's pre-match mocking of the Socceroos had completely underestimated the Australian sports fondness for a sink. It was an extreme motivation, Irankanda said. We don't like to hear people talk bad about us. We're a great team. People underestimate us a lot. We showed them today that we can play. They have the goal a lot more, but who scored the goals? We scored the goals. We showed them that we can play football. Every World Cup match for every nation, with Rod Stewart in the stands to watch Scotland, for instance, and Mike Myers whacking on a bucket hat to support Canada, feels like a matter of national pride. Hence the rousing reaction to the underdog victory. Coach Tony Popovic was vindicated in taking one of the biggest effing selection gambles in Socceroos history when he sacked the veteran captain and goalkeeper Matt Ryan for Patrick Beach. The 22-year-old made a handful, so to speak, of crucial saves in the performance of urgency and panache. He finished with a clean sheet, an enhanced reputation, going to his hunches on full time in utter relief and sweat-soaked satisfaction before flying high Popovic and saying, "Oh, mate." Later, Popovic said, "I've got a lot of belief in a young man. He stood up today. I'm very happy for him." Popovic's other bombshell tactic was to start with the Paul Oaken Engesler, the son of Socceroos legend and assistant coach Paul Oakon, rather than the vice-captain Jackson Irvine. The 21-year-old offspring of the gun was in tears during the national anthem and proceeded to have a blinder, delivering the gold-plated pass for Irukandas whilst shaking game-breaking strike. "Proud," Popovic said, "proud. Proud to be here as head coach. Proud to experience this, to put a smile on these people's faces that have travelled so far to support us. Just happy for a wonderful group of young men. They were outstanding. It was quite special." The post-match screens paraded elite sport and World Cup at their emotional best. Socceroo players were arm in arm in their dirty boots with their grazed knees and elbows and Luna Park's scale smiles on their dials, while men at work down under blared from the loudspeakers. The entire team gathered to salute the giant bank of Australian supporters, all of whom wore the team's golden shirt, and for a second it looked like a single thousand-strong squad. Socceroos were applauded, but they were applauding the fans, and the fans were applauding the Socceroos, and you can barely tell them apart. The only bloke more emotional than Oaken Jr. was Oaken Sr. Irukandas played for 60 minutes, his finest hour. Meantime, the defence was impenetrable and borderline heroic, led by the new captain Harry Suter, truly someone to look up to at 198 centimetres, which is 6 feet 6 in the old money. The effing desperate lunges, intensely tight marking, unflinching commitment and supreme endurance resisted raid after raid. Turkey's squad included Real Madrid's superstar Arda Güler and Inter Milan's Hakan Kulungu, and it was worth roughly 600 euros compared to our 70 million euros, but the Socceroos had a crack. When anything becomes possible. Australian athletes on global stages are mostly laid-back individuals, but as Turkey learned, you sledge them at your peril. Look at the scoreboard. It's a traditional reply. Next Sunday's blockbuster against the US in Seattle already has the spicy backdrop of a former American players labelling the Socceroos average the best. More ammo. At the end of the day, you've got to let people talk, Irukandas said. They can talk all they want. We want to put our performances on the field. We've done that today. Popovic's babes, his wonderful group of young men, had only one starting player, Skipper Suter, with the World Cup experience, 10 rookies and an average age of 24.6. Metcalf's goal was a stunner, for the Turks were throwing the kitchen sink, the fridge and all the utensils at the Socceroos in the 20-minute period of domination. The first time in ages Australia had the ball, Metcalf jinked, jived, ducked, weaved and had a crack and curled his shot home. The Sydney Opera House might have leapt for joy. Emotionally, this game will take a lot out of the players, so we've got to get back and recover and focus on the US, Popovic said. It'll be a special game. Being a World Cup game is enough. Playing the host nation is enough. We'll recover well, prepare well, and respect a very good US side. You can't underestimate what this will do for our confidence and our belief. And the article from pages 1 and 5, Socceroos Young Guns to Storm Wild Stage with Double Shot of Glory by Will Swanton.
1: And now from pages 1 and 4, Bowen Renewables Drive delivers just one project. Exclusive from Rosie Lewis, National Affairs Correspondent. Labor's capacity investment scheme has delivered just one operational renewable energy project, a small solar farm in Victoria producing 46 megawatts of power, casting fresh doubts on whether Anthony Albanese will meet his target of 82% renewable electricity by 2030. Government officials have also revealed that of the 94 projects announced and funded under the CIS, which had its first auction in 2023, 35 were under contract and had just reached a final investment decision. Confirmation the government's flagship scheme to supercharge renewable investment has produced one completed project so far comes as Climate Change and Energy Minister Chris Bowen travelled to Germany to lead negotiations at the Bonn Climate Change Conference, where he backed a global electrification target. With Mr. Bowen also chief negotiator at this year's UN Climate Change Conference, COP31, the coalition seized on the lack of completed CIS projects, saying it should be ringing alarm bells. Of the nearly 100 projects underwritten by the CIS, 31 were challenging wind projects due to generate 13.7 gigawatts of energy. Four CIS projects have sought additional underwriting from the government after experiencing challenges. The revelations were made at the latest round of Senate estimates hearings at the end of May, when the Clean Energy Council confirmed the level of green energy generation reaching financial closure had plunged to a decade low. We have one project that is operational. We have a number that are in construction. Alison Wiltshire, Department of Climate Change, Energy, the Environment and Water, acting head of the Clean Energy Investment and Facilitation Division, said of the CIS. We've gone from 70-odd projects to 94 quite quickly. We have a number of contracts that are being negotiated right now. For the ones that were announced on Saturday, for example, we haven't started negotiating a contract with them yet due to the very near-term announcement date. We have executed 35 contracts and we have an additional 50-odd contracts being negotiated right now. We have 15 gigawatts expected to reach financial close this year and the vast majority to reach financial close by the end of 2027. Pressed by the WA Liberal Senator Dean Smith on how many projects the government expected to be operational by May 2026, when the CIS was announced at the end of 2022, Ms. Wiltshire responded, "The first tenders were only announced as successful about 18 months ago. We did know that it would take some time for projects to go through their development cycle, reach financial close, and go on to construction." It's fair to say that we weren't anticipating a significant number of projects to be delivered in 2026. They need to be delivered to meet the 2030 target. The CIS has a target of 40 gigawatts by 2030 and is central to the Albanese government meeting its goal of 82% renewable electricity by the end of the decade as part of a major energy transition away from coal. Batteries and solar are going great guns under the CIS, Department of Climate Change, Energy, the Environment and Water Deputy Secretary Matthew Brine told the estimates hearing. It's the wind projects that are running into a range of social license issues, transport issues and cost issues as the cost of turbines increases and the balance of plant costs increase. But we're committed to working with those projects and doing what we can to find a way. With the coalition attempting to differentiate itself from Labour on energy by abandoning the once bipartisan commitment to net zero, opposition energy and emissions reduction spokesman Dan Tehan told The Australian, "The fact that only a single project has been fully delivered, with more struggling projects now in line to receive additional financial support under the government's sprawling capacity investment scheme, should be ringing alarm bells. Despite serious flaws with the rollout, including a severe lack of social license and soaring construction costs, Labor continues to shovel untold millions into risky renewables. It's little wonder that Chris Bowen is desperate to keep the cost of this massive net zero con job a secret." Mr. Bowen's spokeswoman said the government always expected many CIS projects would be delivered toward the end of the decade. "We never expected linear growth in capacity coming online," she said. "The coalition's only plan is to stop renewables, sweat coal, and leave Australian households to pick up the bill." And that was from pages 1 and 4, Bowen Renewables Drive Delivers Just One Project.
2: On page 2, Polluters to Fund Air Monitoring by Liam Mendes. This is a report from the Northern Territory. The Northern Territory government will introduce sweeping legislative reforms to force industrial operators to fund a real-time ambient air quality monitoring network across Darwin, following a toxic emission scandal at a top-end liquid natural gas plant. The onshore Ichthys LNG processing facility, located 10 kilometres from Darwin's CBD, was last year found to have substantially underreported its emissions, including that of a leukemia-causing chemical, into the atmosphere since at least 2018, as well as entirely excluding dangerous chemicals that met reporting thresholds. On Friday, Leah Finocchiaro's cabinet signed off on amended legislation set to be introduced in the Territory's Parliament to upgrade and expand air quality monitoring for industrial pollutants, with the bill set to be footed by industry. It comes just under 7 months after ICTIS's operator, INPEX, identified errors in the calculation of emissions reported to the Northern Territory Environmental Protection Agency, which is the NTEPA. However, at the time, INPEX said air quality monitoring showed emissions levels were well within government guidelines. Following a review, INPEX revised its reported emissions of the cancer-causing pollutant benzene after admitting it had miscalculated the figures by 13,419%. In the financial year 24, INPEX reported 4.12 tonnes of benzene was emitted from the facility, but following recalculations, it now says the figure is 556 tonnes. INPEX underreported toluene, a highly flammable solvent that can cause severe nervous system damage, by 564.75 tonnes, an 11,184% increase. A later independent review commissioned by the NTEPA, released in February, found toxic emissions were systematically underestimated since the ICTIS project began in 2018. The review identified that while INPEX had consistently reported to the National Pollutant Inventory since the financial year 2018-2019, their emission management and reporting tool contained systemic errors, including incomplete usage calculations, missing emission sources, and inappropriate application of generic emission factors where site-specific data were available, the report read. A methodological gap resulted in hazardous chemicals, formaldehyde and ammonia, being excluded from the financial year 2024 submissions, despite meeting reporting the thresholds. Despite meeting reporting thresholds. Other emission sources, including ships at berth, fuel storage and condensate storage emissions, were either underestimated or completely omitted. Data quality issues permeated the reporting system, with inconsistent data entry procedures, missing documentation for emission factor derivations, and incomplete chemical inventory data, leading to incorrect threshold assessments, it read. The absence of formal quality assurance processes was evidenced by the lack of basis of preparation documentation and systemic internal review procedures, compromising the reliability of regulatory submissions. The amendment will expand the Territory's existing air quality network to actively measure for industrial pollutants, including harmful gases such as benzene, with the data set to be made publicly available. Minister for Lands, Planning and Environment, Joshua Burgoyne, said the proposed change was aimed at providing the community with greater certainty and evidence-based communication about air quality in real time, and Territorians deserve transparency around air quality. Industrial activity is vital to economic growth and jobs, but maintaining public confidence requires transparent monitoring and reporting of industrial emissions and pollutants, Mr. Burgoyne said. What is really important is we are ensuring Territorians do not foot the bill for this program of associated costs, such as new

0: EPA welcomed the announcement. Inpex was also dealt a blow on Sunday when the Fair Work Commission rejected its application to halt a strike by about 400 workers at the gas project, finding a shutdown would not cause the economic harm Inpex claimed through lost export revenue. Inpex did not respond to a request for comment. That article is on page 2 of today's Australian, Polluters to Fund Air Monitoring.
1: And from pages 1 and 4, Ask AI 5 Tips to Limit CGT Damage by Greg Brown. The Australian Industry Group has proposed a compromise to the Albanese's government capital gains tax overhaul through 5 amendments that would limit its damage to business investment, ratcheting up pressure on Jim Chalmers to make larger changes to the proposed tax hit than narrow caveats for start-ups. Ahead of 2 days of public hearings into the bill clamping down on the CGT and negative gearing, AI groups, the Business Council of Australia, the Australian Chamber of Commerce and Industry, and the Council of Small Business Organisations Australia have joined forces to warn the legislation should be rejected as it would discourage investment when Australia needs it most. The business groups argue that the bill is fundamentally inconsistent with the objectives agreed to in the Economic Reform Roundtable, chaired by the Treasurer last August, with attendees at the forum backing tax reform that would encourage business investment. On top of his opposition to the existing bill, AI Group Chief Executive Innes Wilcox has separately suggested a pathway forward for the CGT overhaul, to make it more acceptable if the government unwisely chooses to continue down its path. This is including genuine prospectively into the CGT changes, so it only applies to assets acquired from July 2027, junking the minimum 30% rate and increasing the small business thresholds, allowing more employers to access concessions. AI is also pushing for the symmetrical treatment of the gains and losses under the new CGT regime, along with capital gains to be averaged over multiple income years. If Parliament does not back these 5 amendments, AI Group says the CGT indexation model should apply only to existing investment properties. Mr. Wilcox said the CGT overhaul should also be matched with corresponding personnel and cooperation tax reforms. Australia has some of the highest personal and corporate tax rates among the OECD, which greatly reduce our productivity and competitiveness, Mr. Wilcox said. He said AI groups of 60,000 members across the manufacturing, building, defence and energy sectors had unanimously reported that the changes would chill investment and jobs and reduce our destination as a safe place to invest in international capital. Many indicate that they're now reconsidering planned investments and or restructuring of their existing arrangements due to the uncertainty about future tax obligations, Mr. Wilcox said. Anthony Albanese and Dr. Chalmers have talked down the prospect of major changes to the proposal to junk the 50% CGT discount in favour of an inflation-linked discount and a minimum 30% rate. The government is working through the targeted caveats for the start-up from the new model, which hits new and existing investments from mid-next year, while there are also discussions about raising the threshold, allowing more small businesses to receive existing concessions. COSBOA, that's the acronym for Council of the Business Council of Australia, has been calling for existing CGT concessions to be available to businesses with a turnover of up to $10 million, up from the current $2 million turnover cap. The government is aiming to ram the legislation through the Parliament by July before it lands on the position regarding caveats and concessions.
2: And that article from pages 1 and 4 by Greg Brown. Sorry, that article is to be continued.
3: Yes, it is. Okay, now, the Australian reported last week the government had initially knocked back a host of critics from participating in the inquiry running on Monday and Tuesday, but largely backed down after coming under criticism. COSBA, BCA and ACCI, which will appear before the

0: Inquiry on Monday afternoon released a joint statement on Sunday evening, arguing the rushed legislation would discourage investment at a time when Australia needs it most. With the changes not set to come into effect until 1 July 2027, there is no reason to rush reforms of this significance, it said. The speed of this process raises serious concerns about whether any genuine economic impact analysis has been conducted. COSBA Chief Executive Sky Capuccio said the proposed reforms would reset the risk and reward equation for many small business owners. Many are already telling us they may need to rethink plans to invest in and grow their business, she said. These changes have implications for both new and established small businesses, whether it is a business owner looking to expand, create jobs, or build value for retirement. We are hearing growing concerns about whether these long-term sacrifices and investments will continue to be rewarded under the proposed changes. BCA Chief Executive Bran Black said the rushed attempt at tax reform would not lift living standards or strengthen economic growth. The government has chosen policies that simply do not grow the pie, Mr. Black said. Good reform encourages investment and rewards risk-taking. These changes move Australia in the opposite direction and will make it harder to attract the capital needed to grow the economy. CCI Chief Executive Andrew McKellar said the CGT policy would punish businesses that succeeded and be a tax on productivity. We need tax reform that supports investment in business and business activity, because that is the only way to generate growth, innovation, and jobs into the future, he said. The Coalition is aiming to strike a deal with the Greens to extend the length of the CGT inquiry by 6 months in return for a longer inquiry into the proposed NDIS reforms. The Greens are considering supporting this, which would delay passage of major reforms until later in the year and strike a blow to the government's budget projections. Health Minister Mark Butler said on Sunday that a 12-month delay to the NDIS reforms would cost the budget $17 billion, making the cost of a 6-month delay considerable. There were 150 submissions publicly uploaded to the CGT inquiry website on Sunday, well up from the 21 published on Thursday evening when the government was being accused of silencing critics. Diverging from the major business groups, FinTech Australia is pushing for more targeted concessions from the proposed CGT regime for founders, employees and investors participating in innovative Australian businesses, including startups, scale-ups and SMEs operating in innovation-intensive sectors such as FinTech. The Property Council of Australia is warning the reforms will hit housing supply. The Australian Council of Social Services used its submission to demand negative gearing changes not be grandfathered. And that was from pages 1 and 4 by Greg Brown. Ask AI, 5 tips for charmers to limit CGT damage.
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7: And from the Adelaide studios, we extend a warm welcome once again to our listeners from Darwin, Perth, Melbourne, regional Victoria, southern New South Wales, and of course South Australia and Adelaide. We have an article now from page 5 of today's Australian, which is an exclusive by Lachlan Leeming, the New South Wales political correspondent, and the headline is Imported Firearms Caught in the Crossfire. Tens of thousands of firearms worth millions of dollars are stranded on docks across Australia after being caught up in the Albanese government's sweeping gun law changes, sparking renewed calls for compensation from the industry. New South Wales Labor MPs are growing more anxious about their state seemingly being the sole participant in the national gun buyback, with the slow progress of that scheme leading to fears it will collide with the state election in March 2027. Regional and outer metropolitan seats held by Premier Chris Minns' Labor are set to come under One Nation assault when that election campaign kicks off in 7 months, with Labor figures worried the buyback will drive voters to the minor party. By the time the buyback is switched on, we go into the election with it being a live and active issue, a New South Wales Labor MP told The Australian. While progress on the buyback languishes, the firearm industry's peak body claimed that millions of dollars worth of stock remain stuck on docks across the country following reforms announced in the wake of the Bondi Beach massacre in Sydney. Among the raft of changes in the aftermath of the terror attack, in which 15 people were killed at or near a Jewish festival celebrating Hanukkah, was the reclassification of button and lever action firearms to more stringent weapons categories. Those firearms went from being rated in the A and B firearms categories to C and D. C and D classed weapons face more stringent requirements to enter the country, including requirements that they have buyers lined up. Those buyers must hold C and D firearms licenses, which are largely limited to roles such as professional hunters and major farm operations. The Australian has seen multiple claims from importers saying they have stock stuck at customs after being brought to the country. Shooting Industry Foundation of Australia's James Walsh said in one case, a single shipment being held at the docks in New South Wales had a value of $1 million. Anything already on the water from January has now landed and is stranded or held by customs, Mr. Walsh said. They're sitting there and they can't come across. The cost is purely being borne by industry due to government incompetence, he added. Mr. Walsh said spare parts for firearms were also blocked, meaning suppliers could not provide fixes to previously sold weapons that were still under warranty. Home Affairs Minister Tony Burke and the Australian Border Force were contacted for comment, with the Australian Border Force responding that it played an important role in facilitating legitimate trade while maintaining the security and integrity of Australia's border. The ABF assesses goods entering Australia and ensures importers have obtained the appropriate permissions, licences and certifications required under Commonwealth legislation before those goods could be released into the Australian community, an ABF spokesman said. Mr. Burke's office did not respond to questions regarding potential compensation for the sector. The anger from firearms importers comes as New South Wales Labor figures grow increasingly concerned that Mr. Minns' staunch support for the buyback will hobble them in regional seats at next year's state election. Some party members have resigned themselves to the Labor Party losing several seats it currently holds to One Nation, such as Camden, southwest of Sydney, and Cessnock in the Hunter Valley, if federal polling for the minor party continues to remain as high as it has been in recent months. I'm deeply concerned of the impact this will have at the 2027 election, one Labor MP told The Australian. In 2023, One Nation's candidate secured 15.3% of the primary vote in Cessnock, behind only Labor. Similarly, the party polled 13.7% in Camden, behind Labor. New South Wales is the only state that has committed to participating in the buyback, announced by Anthony Albanese in the days following the Bondi attack. Western Australia, earlier this year, finished its own buyback, while Victoria, Queensland and the Northern Territory have outright rejected participating. Tasmania will hold its own and different scheme, which rejects a four-gun cap. South Australia's Premier Peter Malinauskas has also signalled that he is unlikely to change state laws. That article was on page 5 and was headed Imported Firearms Caught in the Crossfire.
8: And from page 2, Degrees of Silence, Uni Students Feeling Muzzled, by Natasha Bitter. One third of students at an elite universities of Melbourne and Sydney do not feel free to express their views, federal government data reveals. Self-censorship among Australian university students is exposed in an unpublished Education Department survey data obtained by the Menzies Research Centre. It shows that 28% of undergraduate students and 32% of postgraduate students, including PhD candidates, do not feel free to express their views on campus. At the University of Melbourne, 38.8% of undergraduates and 40.2% of postgraduates told the Education Department they didn't feel free to express their views. At 16 universities, including the University of Sydney, the University of Canberra, the Australian Catholic University, the Charles Darwin University, at least one third of students told the annual Students' Experience Survey that they did not feel comfortable expressing their views. Students felt most comfortable speaking freely at the University of Technology Sydney, RMIT University, the University of Western Australia and Murdoch University, although at least one in five of the students did not. Self-censorship was the highest of humanities, social sciences and law disciplines, where 44% of the undergraduates at the University of Melbourne and 37% of the University of Sydney felt uncomfortable expressing their opinions. Amongst the postgraduate studying society and cultural degrees, 53% of the Central Queensland University, 46% of the University of Melbourne and 41% of the University of Queensland felt that they lacked freedom of expression. The department survey asked students from 38 public universities in 2024 whether they agreed with the statement, "I'm free to express my views," but did not gauge whether the students were conservative or left-wing. The author of the report, University of Sydney Associate Professor of Sociology Salvatore Barbonas, said universities must let the students test ideas openly. Universities cannot preach open inquiry, while so many students do not feel free to express their views on campus, he said. Menzies Research Centre Executive Director David Hughes called on the Education Department to publish results for individual universities automatically. Universities exist to test ideas, he said. If students at every one of the Australia's publicly funded universities are telling the government they don't feel free to speak, the sector has a serious problem. Universities that come to teach critical thinking, claim to teach critical thinking, should be expected to demonstrate that students are free to think and speak. The Menzies Research Institution had to pay the Education Department more than $1,000 to provide the university-level data on free speech, which is collected every year through the Quality Indicators for Teaching and the Learning Survey Students. The Institute report says students should be encouraged to question ideas. University academics and militant in defence of their own freedom of expression, which is often protected through enterprise agreements, but buttress formal university guarantees of academic freedom, it states. They also frequently speak out to defend the students' rights to engage on campus demonstrations, especially where their students are agitating for causes that the academics themselves support. Professors and lecturers are notably prominent in advocating for students' right to question their professors and lecturers. The report notes that legitimate reasons for limiting students' free expression on campus, including civility and policies, are against hate speech. When a quarter to one third of students do not feel free to express themselves at the universities, something is wrong, it says. And that was from page 2 by Natasha Bitter, Degrees of Silence, Uni Students Feeling Muzzled.
0: Now to page 3, Childcare Fees Alert, Find Funds to Live Pay. And this is also by Natasha Bitter, Education Editor. Families face a 10% hike in childcare fees before Christmas as daycare workers and unions demand that taxpayers bankroll a permanent $2.4 billion pay rise for daycare workers. The Australian Childcare Alliance, representing 2,500 childcare operators providing care to 360,000 families, warned that daycare fees would go up unless the government extends its two-year wage subsidy. ACA President Paul Mondo said centres had to cover the additional cost of a 4.75% increase to the minimum wage from July 1. He said the federal government would need to let centres increase fees above the 4.2% annual limit after the fee cap expires in August. The government has yet to announce a new temporary cap from August until November, when its funding deal expires. When you consider the 4.75% wage increase, clearly the current 4.2% cap won't be sufficient, Mr. Mondo said. They'll need to announce that soon because it's only 8 weeks away. Mr. Mondo warned that families could not afford to pay more for childcare, even though the federal government subsidised up to 80% of fees to minimise out-of-pocket costs. The sector needs subsidies to continue to retain staff, he said. As providers, we're really concerned that families are struggling with cost of living and pressures. The United Workers Union has set a hard deadline for the Albanese government to guarantee ongoing funding of the worker retention payment to avoid a national strike on July 15th. UWU Early Education Director Caroline Smith said, "Educators are not messing around and the government needs to take this seriously. This is a hard deadline and we want a funding commitment that is absolutely guaranteed, not a maybe, could be, don't worry." The Albanese government has already spent $3.6 billion to cover the cost of a 15% pay rise to childcare workers since 2024. But the money runs out on November 30. Staff could have their pay cut before Christmas, or else parents will be slugged with higher fees to cover the wage cost unless the government coughs up permanent funding. The May budget set aside $1 billion to cover the cost of the 15% pay rise until November 30, in return for centres capping their fee increase to 4.2% until August. Centres will be allowed to increase fees higher or else cut workers' wages by up to 15% once the two-year funding deal expires. Ongoing wage subsidies would be likely to cost taxpayers $2.4 billion a year. Wages make up 70% of childcare centres' running costs, so fees could jump 10% to cover the 15% pay rise. Ms. Smith said the childcare union, which campaigned for a decade to boost staff wages, was really shocked and pretty angry that the government failed to extend its flagship pay rise in the May budget. "We are looking for a guarantee that the pay increase will continue to be funded permanently," she said. "Our concern is ensuring our members keep the pay rise and can depend on that ongoing permanently. They deserve better wages, but it shouldn't come out of the pocket of parents. Many parents are struggling to pay for early childhood care and wouldn't want life to get harder." Ms. Smith said the union was planning a staff walkout from centres on July 15, a strike that would force centres to close and prevent parents from going to work. Treasurer Jim Chalmers, Education Minister Jason Clare and Early Childhood Education Minister Jess Walsh have all declared the government is working on a solution to the funding shortfall. Senator Walsh, who had campaigned for the pay rise as a former Victorian Secretary of the United Workers Union, told a Senate estimates hearing last week that early childhood education was now earning about $200 more each week. It's building a strong and stable workforce, which is absolutely essential for the delivery of quality early childhood education and care, she said. Right now, the payment is fully funded until towards the end of the year. We are continuing to work through it and we'll have more to say about the worker retention payment. However, the union and employers still have not been consulted or told how or when the government will step up. And that was from page 3, Childcare Fees Alert, Find Funds to Lift Pay.
7: Also on page, lost in the system, lost in the prison system, the last ISIS bride vanishes in Syria. It's exclusive by Mohammed Al-Farez. Australia's last remaining Islamic State bride in the war zone and her disabled young child have disappeared into a Syrian prison system notorious for torture and abuse after the Albanese government stopped the mother from boarding a flight home. When Hodan Abbey was denied boarding a flight in Damascus with the last group of six women in May because of a temporary exclusion order issued by the Home Affairs Minister Tony Burke, she was not returned to the Rojh internment camp in northeastern Syria. She was sent to Idlib by Syrian officials. The mother of a disabled daughter who needs medical attention is now lost in the system and could be holed up in one of several notorious prisons in the west of the country, with no means of communication with her family. Idlib, a small city in Syria's northwest, was where Syria's new ruler, Ahmed al-Sharaa, wielded power through the militant group Hayat Tahrir al-Sham, or HTS. The Australian can reveal that in one of her last messages with her family, after being blocked from travelling to Australia, Abby told them she was okay and that she would be going to a detention centre in Idlib. That was understood to be the last time they heard from their daughter in more than 3 weeks. The family did not wish to speak when approached by the Australian, but multiple sources confirmed she was in an unknown prison with no means of communication. Abby, now 29, escaped from her home in Western Sydney in 2015 with a friend when she was 18 and was trapped in Kurdish-run camps for years with her daughter, who suffers from shrapnel wounds in her head, hip and back. The Australian previously revealed her relatives had engaged Birchgrove legal principal solicitor Mustafa Kerr, hoping to challenge the federal government's issued TEO, which is due to expire in February 2028. It's understood the legal challenge has not been initiated. Mr. Kerr did not respond to the Australian when approached for comment. The family has lost total contact with their daughter, one source said. They are worried about her safety, and that is their only driving factor at the moment. It is the only thing on their minds. The lawyer, Mr. Kerr, is in the same boat. There's no information coming from Holdan, so they can't seek instructions. They can't progress anything at the moment. Another source said Holdan's last message to her family was she was okay and going to Idlib. She's now in the detention centre, but no one knows where. She's messaged her family to say that's where she is and that she was okay, but then nothing's happened since. Despite having a choice to allow her child to travel to Australia last month, Abby chose not to be separated from her. Her child, 9, has a series of debilitating medical conditions caused by shrapnel that has been in her body for most of her life. If the shrapnel is not removed soon, medical records show she could suffer permanent paralysis. Conditions in Idlib facilities have, over the years, sparked waves of protests among the civilian population, with reports in 2011 of torture and abduction well documented by human rights organisations. There are fewer than a handful of prisons in Idlib, two of which were controlled by the HTS. HTS was a Sunni Islamist extremist group that transitioned from a terror organisation into the governing authority of Syria after overthrowing the Bashar al-Assad regime. The former affiliates of al-Qaeda have since dissolved their armed faction, and its leaders hold top positions in the government. The Human Rights Watch has documented rampant abuse, including poor medical negligence, overcrowding, and torture of detainees held in facilities controlled by the HTS. The most notorious detention centre in Idlib is the Okab prison, where widespread torture has been documented. It's unlikely Abby would be held here, but it is a possibility. From page 3, that was Lost in the Prison System, The Last ISIS Bride Vanishes in Syria.
8: Still on page 3, State Back Shark Cull on the Table After Attack by Lachlan Lehman. A government-backed shark cull could be introduced in New South Wales following a horror daytime attack at one of Sydney's most popular beaches that has left a woman in a critical condition. New South Wales Agricultural Minister Tara Moriarty on Sunday confirmed that the state bureaucrats were analysing the prospect of a cull after the Sydney's attack at Coogee Beach, which is believed to have been carried out by a 3.5-metre-long great white shark. Harrowing testimony from the bystanders detailing how the woman was pulled from the water by nearby beachgoers after suffering deep lacerations to arm and leg, New South Wales Minister Ryan Park said on Sunday night the woman, 35, was stable but in a critical condition, adding that she had sustained serious injuries and was far from out of the woods. Miss Moriarty said the prevention of attacks by using technology, such as tracking animals with drones, was preferred to the cull, but she said that she had tasked her department to research potential hunt for sharks. "I'm getting advice from the department about what kind of thing it would look like," she said. "The priority is technology. The priority for keeping people safe is more drones in the sky, tracking and tagging more sharks so that we can understand their movements and people can make informed decisions about swimming at our beaches. But nothing's off the table." Miss Moriarty's also confirmed a ban on flying shark spotting drones over Coogee, which is usually in place because of the beach's proximity to the Sydney Airport flight paths, but had been overturned by the Civil Aviation Authority following the attack, with the work underway to make the exemption more permanent. The attack is the latest spate in Sydney over the past year, including 4 incidents in 2 days in January that resulted in a 12-year-old boy's death and a man losing a leg. Another died at an attack on Sydney's northern beaches in September. Prime Minister Tony Abbott led calls for the shark culling following Saturday's attack, but Miss Moriarty said targeted hunts were unlikely to be effective. "I know there have been some calls to do some culling on beaches that are almost as popular that people swim in. That's not how shark activity works. That's not how sharks move around our oceans," she said. Experts, including the New South Wales Department of Primary Industries Shark Program, led Marcel Green, who was shocked by the attack. "What we saw Saturday was unique and a different incident. It wasn't murky water, it was crystal clear. She was swimming between the flags, doing everything right," Mr. Green said. He said the footage suggested that the shark occurred only 20 to 30 metres off the beach. The state's government tagging program, in which sharks caught on drum lines are tagged and released, has netted 60 great white sharks since January the 1st. Saturday's attacker wasn't a tagged shark. Coogee Beach remained closed on Sunday, with the DPI dispensing extra drum lines at the site following the attack. And that article from page 3 by Lachlan Leeming, State-backed shark attack cull on the table after attack.
0: And now to page 5. Get on with the job. Butler rejects fears NDIS cuts will be fatal. And this comes from Thomas Henry. Health Minister Mark Butler has rejected evidence given before a Senate inquiry that disabled Australians would die as a result of the government's cuts to the NDIS, putting pressure on his state counterparts to get on with the job. Mr. Butler claimed Labor's sweeping reforms to the $55 billion scheme would not force disabled people towards riskier treatments or put their lives at risk, but could not provide specifics on how treatment assessment would work. The truth is, the NDIS has got way off track. It's grown far too big, it costs too much, and it's become a honeypot for shonks and rorters, and that's why I've laid out this comprehensive plan, Mr. Butler told the ABC. We'll take a common sense approach to all this. Obviously, we take a deeply ethical approach to this. We do not expect people to avail themselves of treatments that anyone would regard as unreasonable. Mr. Butler's comments follow a rebuke of the overhaul by actor and disability activist Hannah Devaney during the second day of a Senate inquiry into the NDIS reforms. Hear this. When disabled people die as a direct result of this bill, and they will, their blood will be on your hands, Devaney said. Pressed on how decisions would be made as to whether a National Disability Insurance Scheme participant had engaged in appropriate treatments, Mr. Butler said that would be the subject of further negotiations and advice in the coming months going forward. He also put the heat on state and territory governments after a joint submission from his state counterparts called for the government's plans to boot 160,000 Australians from the scheme be slowed down. We're not going to let people fall between two stools. We're not going to make changes that leave people without support. But I'm also not going to raise the white flag on those timeframes, he said. I want disability ministers to get on with the job, with the Commonwealth of designing those foundational supports. I think that was an extraordinary submission, given the clear comments that Premiers signed on to a few months ago, in exchange for which the Commonwealth has made available $25 billion in additional funding to hospitals. The state's submission urged the Commonwealth to consider whether the bill in its current form provided sufficient clarity, safeguards and assurance that disabled Australians would be able to access critical supports, and said Labor's reforms would put pressure on them to prop up services outside the scheme. National Cabinet in 2023 agreed to bolster foundational supports outside of the NDIS, which included a $4 billion commitment shared on a 50-50 basis between the states and the Commonwealth to fund Thriving Kids, an initiative to care for mild to moderately autistic children. However, state and territory disability ministers say Mr. Butler's overhaul of the NDIS goes well beyond the scope of the agreement. And that was from page 5, Get On With The Job, Butler Rejects Fear NDIS Cuts Will Be Fatal.

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7: And from the Adelaide studios, we extend again a warm welcome to our listeners from Darwin, Perth, Melbourne, regional Victoria, southern New South Wales, South Australia and Adelaide. And if we seem a little bit jerky today, we've got a new panel and we're learning how to deal with it. We come now to our time of editorials from The Australian. There are three of them on page 12. And the first is headed, Labor-Green Project Must Avoid a Public Debt Bomb. Cost of Capacity Investment Scheme to Taxpayers is yet to be seen. Rarely has a government scheme delivered so little after so much has been promised. Labor's Capacity Investment Scheme, Rosie Lewis reveals, has delivered only one operational renewable energy project, a solar farm in Victoria producing just 46 megawatts of power. Of 94 projects announced and funded under the CIS, which had its first auction in 2023, 35 are under contract and 15 have reached a final investment decision. Opposition energy spokesman Dan Tehan says alarm bells should be ringing. We agree, not only because of the sluggish progress, but because the government will struggle to meet its target of 82% renewable electricity by the end of the decade as part of its energy transition. In April, we reported Labor had dropped references to its 82% target in a preliminary draft of the national policy platform it will take to the next election, due in 2028. But it was vowing to use wind and solar power to bring down electricity prices and re-industrialise Australia, while blaming coal for grid unreliability. What is more alarming, as Graham Lloyd reported after Jim Chalmers delivered the budget in May, is that the CIS was a potentially multi-billion dollar green debt bomb hidden in the federal budget that for taxpayers and energy users could one day be a repeat performance of the NDIS. The CIS, designed to underwrite future large-scale renewable energy developments, is listed in the budget papers as a contingent liability, alongside the Snowy 2.0 hydroelectric scheme, which has already blown out in cost by billions of dollars. The budget papers state, the Australian government's maximum liability and estimated payments under these CIS agreements are not for publication due to commercial sensitivities. So the bills to taxpayers come later as a fait accompli to swallow up public funds or further run up the deficit and national debt. But it is far from clear, as Energy Minister Chris Bowen claimed last year, that the Albanese government was backing the cheapest and cleanest electricity for Australia, with renewables the lowest cost option for electricity generation. The revelations about the CIS were made at the latest round of Senate estimates hearings last month, when the Clean Energy Council confirmed the level of green energy generation reaching financial closure had plunged to a decade low. On Sunday, a spokesman for Mr. Bowen said the government always expected that many CIS projects would be delivered towards the end of the decade. We never expected linear growth in capacity coming online. But at what cost to taxpayers remains to be seen. Before Labor initiated the CIS, the spokesman said, Australia did not have the strong pipeline of investment-ready projects that Australia needed because of Angus Taylor's failures as Energy Minister. The Coalition's only plan is to stop renewables, sweat coal, and leave Australian households to pick up the bill. In view of looming grid shortages and the skyrocketing demands for power by AI data centres, viable energy projects need to be funded on a commercial basis. That should also apply to projects associated with fossil fuels, as Nationals leader Matt Canavan told a New South Wales Nationals conference on Saturday. Banks had run a jihad on coal and gas for years, he said, acting as a quasi-parliament by refusing to finance even small and medium businesses in the sector. And he added that some banks were denying finance to farms that did not meet net zero diktats. As Lewis reports, Department of Climate Change, Energy and the Environment and Water Deputy Secretary Matthew Bryan, told Senate estimates that batteries and solar were going great guns under the CIS. But wind projects were running into a range of social licence, transport and cost issues as the cost of turbines increased. Wind, like other forms of power, needs to pay its way. That was the first editorial from page 12. Labor Green Project must avoid a public debt bomb.
1: And the second editorial, Shandy's Legacy to Deliver Justice. After decades of failure, Queensland's DNA lab is finally functioning. Almost 5 years ago, the Australian's Hedley Thomas launched his podcast Shandy's Story into the murder of Shandy Blackburn, 23, as she was walking home from a coffee shop job in Mackay in Queensland's Sugartown. By then it was a cold case. Shandy had died in a savage stabbing attack in February 2013. The podcast and two public inquiries that followed, run by the retired judges Walter Stroganoff in the late 2022 and Annabelle Benner in the late 2023, exposed how many years of scientifically corrupt conduct by the Queensland government's DNA testing laboratory had failed thousands of victims of murder, rape and violent assaults. The revelations of the industrial-scale failure were assisted by a courageous forensic biologist, Kirsty Wright, who worked in the lab 2 decades ago and was this newspaper's Australia of the Year in 2022. After years of failures to bring the lab's processes up to standard, it can at last begin to make inroads into thousands of DNA samples that need to be retested. As Thomas reported last week, a man found not guilty of rape in 2022 is set to make double jeopardy legal history in Queensland as a result of the retesting of his DNA. The Queensland Director of Public Prosecutions, Todd Fuller, has decided to seek to retry the man and seek a conviction for rape, despite an acquittal in the Townsville District Court after the original prosecution in 2022. The retrial is the first legal test of double jeopardy laws brought in by the Christofoli government, Attorney General Deb Frecklington, last year to ensure justice for victims of the prolonged DNA debacle. Many more retrials are likely to follow of cases in which substance DNA testing may have been compromised evidence, letting murderers and rapists get off scot-free. The DNA lab in Brisbane, now run by the former New South Wales Police Commissioner Mick Fuller, is combing through thousands of highest priority historical cases going back 2 decades. While telling Shania's Shandy's tragic story, with input from her mother and sister, the follow-up to the podcast became a hard-hitting political and scientific investigation. The Australian Persistent led the former Queensland Labor government to establish two inquiries, which vindicated what we reported was going badly wrong. The central problem was that the executives in the lab opted to take shortcuts with testing, even though the shortcuts would inevitably miss the crucial DNA evidence. Shorter waiting lists were prioritised over making DNA matches to dangerous criminals. Mr. Fuller was appointed to run the lab last year after a third review by Dr. Wright in collaboration with the former FBI genist Bruce Bundahl, found the lab was still operating at a point of critical failure. The review also raised serious questions about the accuracy of results handed to the police and the courts. The government has warned it would take 6 years to work through the backlog of about 13,000 critical crime samples. What should have happened much earlier, outsourcing samples to interstate and overseas laboratories for testing, is now underway. The advent of the first Double Jeopardy case is an important step in restoring public confidence and the accuracy of DNA testing in Queensland. And that was the second editorial, Shandy's Legacy to Deliver Justice.
8: And the third editorial on page 12 is headed Trump's Milestone Birthday. Donald Trump was not happy about turning 80 on Sunday, becoming only the second octogenarian after Joe Biden to occupy the Oval Office. "You don't have to wish me happy birthday because I'm not happy about the birthday I'm having," he told television doctor Mehmet Oz. "It's not a number I like, but I'm here nevertheless." He later said Mr. Biden had given old people a bad name. With 951 days left of his term, the White House's formerly sedate South Lawn is a setting for a $60 million US UFC cage fight to mark Mr. Trump's birthday and the start of US independence 250th anniversary events. Brutal and bare-knuckled as UFC fights may be, Mr. Trump loves them. "They are," U.S. news outlets wrote, "the ultimate symbol of American politics under Donald Trump." Tens of thousands of MAGA supporters are flocking to Washington for the fights. The Republicans hope it will roll back polling setbacks from his unpopular Iran war. U.S. Secretary of State Marco Rubio forecast the UFC fight would be watched by billions and lead to the UFC catching on internationally. That remains to be seen. It must not divert Mr. Trump from nailing a solution to the global crisis over Iran. At 80, he is one of the world's oldest leaders. Love him or loathe him, almost a decade after he entered the White House as one of the most unlikely presidents in US history, Mr. Trump has much to be pleased about. Not least is White House physician Sean Barbabella's report after his most recent checkup that he is in excellent health, with a cardiac age approximately 14 years younger than his chronological age. Mr. Trump is unapologetic for being overweight. "Maybe junk food is good and the other food is no good," he said recently. He knew people who went to restaurants, ate celery, and then kicked the bucket. Former U.S. House Speaker Newt Gingrich says the president, in the Kissinger tradition, has gained in stamina as he has aged. "I feel the same as I did 50 years ago," Mr. Trump said recently, and turning 80 would not change him. There is still a vast amount he needs to do in his second term. And that was editorial 3, Trump's Milestone Birthday.
7: Now to our national weather. And if we have a look starting in Melbourne is expecting a partly cloudy day with a top of 18. Down in Hobart, should be mostly sunny, but the top only 13 degrees. Canberra is expecting a cloudy day of the top of 16. In Sydney, again, a cloudy day, but the top there is 20. Brisbane, partly cloudy, top of 23. Darwin is expecting a sunny day with a top of 32 degrees. Perth is expecting showers and only 15 degrees. And in Adelaide, we've got showers today, expected top of 20. We've actually got showers all week. We come now to some overseas news. Page 10 of The Australian. Britain seizes Russian oil tanker. Larissa Brown reports for The Times. Royal Marines commandos have boarded and seized a Russian shadow fleet vessel in the first operation of its kind. In an intense six-hour mission in the early hours of Sunday, the commandos, along with specialist officers from the National Crime Agency, intercepted the oil tanker in the English Channel. This is the first time such an operation has been led by UK forces. The Times understands the Marines fast-roped from a CH-47 Chinook helicopter. The military operation involved two Royal Navy ships, HMS Sutherland and HMS Ledbury, as well as an RAF P-8 surveillance aircraft, as well as Chinooks, Merlin MK-4 and Wildcat helicopters were also involved. British troops have been preparing for such a mission for months, but were waiting for the green light from government departments that were caught up in red tape and legal wrangling. Dan Jarvis, who was promoted to Defence Secretary on Thursday night and is a former paratrooper, said, "Operations like this require skill, professionalism and courage. I pay tribute to our armed forces personnel and all those involved. Russia relies on its shadow fleet to fund their conflict in Ukraine, and our interdiction delivers a blow to Putin's illegal war." The tanker, Smyrtos, will be held and monitored off the south coast as investigations continue. It is unclear what will happen to the tanker's crew. The Ministry of Defence said the operation was the first UK-led operation of its kind, and the vessel Smyrtos was boarded by Royal Marine commandos and specially trained law enforcement officers from the National Crime Agency, despite Russia's best efforts to evade sanctions and continue fueling its barbaric war with Ukraine. Prime Minister Keir Starmer said in March that British armed forces and law enforcement officers were able to board Shadow Fleet vessels. However, special forces were being lined up to carry out the task force as far back as January. The Times revealed how elite soldiers trained to rappel onto ships from helicopters and capture their crews were preparing to target hundreds of illegal oil tankers after the government identified a new legal basis for the raids. The Smyrtos will be provisionally moved to an anchorage off the south coast of England and will be monitored for any environmental or safety concerns. The enforcement action against this vessel in UK territorial waters was carried out in accordance with domestic and international law, the MOD stressed. So Keir said this operation delivers yet another blow to Russia and reminds those fueling Putin's war in Ukraine that they cannot hide. I want to pay tribute to all those involved, including our armed forces and law enforcement officers who keep this country safe 24 hours a day, 365 days a year. The operation was conducted in close coordination with the French. It is unclear what assets the French provided. Responsible for carrying 75% of Russia's sanctioned oil, the shadow fleet of over 700 vessels provides a critical lifeline for the Kremlin, generating a war fund that supplies missiles and drones targeting innocent Ukraine civilians and sustaining Russia's illegal war. The UK has already sanctioned over 500 vessels. Russia's oil and gas revenues fell by 24% year on year in 2025, the government said, adding that showed the sanctions were working. That report from the Times was written by Larissa Brown and was headed Britain seizes Russian oil tanker.
1: Still on page 11, at 80, the president is everywhere and showing signs of age by Annie Linsky. Donald Trump closed his eyes and appeared to nod off while at an NBA game in New York last week. By 10 a.m. the next day, he offered a lengthy critique of a recently published Wall Street Journal editorial to a reporter who called him on his mobile phone and said the downing of the U.S. Apache helicopter near the Strait of Hormuz wasn't a big deal. Hours later, he ordered strikes on Iran in retaliation for the incident. As Trump marks his 80th birthday on Sunday, Monday Eastern Standard Time, he and his advisers have made it a strategic decision to turn the president into an omnipresent figure in American life, drawing a contrast with his octogenarian predecessor, Joe Biden. Mr. Trump makes regular marathon appearances in the Oval Office. He answers reporters' cold calls and he tees off of social media at all hours of the day. The result is that the

0: minutes, the president spars with reporters, delivering onliners that ripple across the cable news and on the internet. But cameras often zoom in on his bruised hands, stooped posture, and closed eyes, and sometimes trips over his words and confuses details. He has referred to Greenland as Iceland. He's called the Strait of Hormuz the Strait of Iran, and he's mixing up recent conflicts in South America and the Middle East. Mr. Trump is the oldest man to become president, taking the oath of office for the second time at age 78 and 7 months old. Mr. Biden was 5 months younger when he was inaugurated. The Journal previously reported that Mr. Trump's hearing has deteriorated, his skin is delicate, and he's resisted common treatments for the swelling in his legs. Asked earlier this year about Mr. Trump's aging, Republican Representative Ryan Zinke said the president has slowed. The job ages you, Mr. Zinke said. His pace isn't what it once was. Mr. Trump was born in 1946, making him among the oldest members of the baby boomer generation, who came of age in the post-World War II era and have reigned ever since as the wealthiest American cohort. And 1946 proved to be a magical year for the American leaders. Two other presidents share that birth year, with George Bush's 80th birthday in July and Bill Clinton's in August. Mr. Bush was 62 when he finished his 2 terms in office, and since he left, he's had 2 partial knee replacements, a stent implanted into his axis to address a blockage near his heart. Mr. Clinton was 54 after his 2 terms in office. Several years after leaving, he had a quadruple bypass surgery. Mr. Biden stands out as a warning about the hazards of aging in office. Born in 1942, he had sought a second term that would have put him in the White House until he was 86 years old. Mr. Biden and his team categorically denied signs of age-related decline before he dropped out of the race amid a party revolt following his alarming June 24 debate performance. Reflecting on his predecessor's decline in office, Mr. Trump recently said Mr. Biden was the worst thing to ever happen to old people. White House Press Secretary Carolyn Leavitt said, Mr. Trump proves his fitness for office by taking questions from reporters and maintaining what she called a relentless schedule. Ms. Leavitt provided a list of Mr. Trump's past 2 weeks of meetings. The list of details, an average of more than 2 dozen calendar entries a day on weekdays. Mr. Trump planned to spend his birthday projecting a kind of youth and vigour he values, hosting a first-of-its-kind Ultimate Fighting Championship cage match on Sunday evening on the White House lawn. Some Democrats are focusing on the signs of Mr. Trump's ageing, particularly the spate of videos showing him with his eyes closed at meetings. This is not something that's normal, and the White House just has to come clean, Democrat Ted Lieu said. Mr. Lieu raised the concerns during a recent congressional hearing with the Secretary of State Mark Rubio. He played a video from a recent cabinet meeting where Mr. Trump appeared to nod off as Mr. Rubio spoke. Imagine what he's like when the cameras are not there, Mr. Lieu said. Mr. Rubio disputed that Mr. Trump was dozing, calling Mr. Liu's concerns absurd. Mr. Trump said he works day and night, long hours every single day. And that article from page 11 by Annie Linsky at 80, the president is everywhere and showing signs of age.
1: Again from page 11, the enforcer driving Tehran's hard bargaining. And this comes from Benoit Faucon and Summer Said. Iran's decision to fire ballistic missiles at Israel for the first time in months demonstrated the power wielded by the new head of the regime's feared paramilitary force. Ahmad Vahidi, commander-in-chief of the Islamic Revolutionary Guard Corps, had advocated striking Israel hard to stop attacks on Hezbollah in Beirut, said Iranian and Arab officials. More moderate voices in the Iranian leadership wanted to hold off for fear of jeopardizing a deal with the US that could save Iran's economy. Vahidi won the argument, persuading Iran's top Security Council to back the strikes and setting off the first exchange of fire between Iran and Israel since the ceasefire on April 8. Fahidi has emerged as a key

0: power broker in Iran, who is pushing a hard line at the negotiating table. He is seen as the most influential and strongest voice among hardliners, pushing for Tehran to hold out until its demands are met. For months, Vahidi, an enigmatic commander whose predecessor was killed on the first day of the war, has tussled with more public-facing political figures in the Iranian leadership. Each time, he has come out on top. The 67-year-old, who was sanctioned by the US for helping oversee a crackdown on protests over women's rights in 2022 and wanted by Interpol for a deadly attack on Jews in Argentina, insists Iran must re-establish military deterrence to increase its leverage at the negotiating table. Vahidi's position at the top of the regime's most powerful armed force means his perspective is now shaping Iran's stance in negotiations to end the war. His forces are in charge of imposing Iran's stranglehold on the Strait of Hormuz, the regime's strongest card in negotiations. Throughout the war, Vahidi had frequently overruled Iranian Foreign Minister Abbas Araghchi and President Masoud Pezeshkian. Both have pushed for a swift preliminary deal with the US to avoid an economic implosion under pressure from the US blockade of Iran's oil industry. Vahidi, by contrast, has given priority to re-establishing Iran's deterrence and defending Hezbollah, the Lebanese militant group backed by Tehran. It was Vahidi who hitched the fighting in Lebanon to the war in Iran, making a deal with the US dependent on Israel's ending its conflict with Hezbollah. Vahidi was a founding member of the Revolutionary Guard after the Islamic Revolution in 1979 and took charge of its intelligence branch in 1982 at the age of 23. He helped establish the Quds Force, an elite unit of the Revolutionary Guard, which specialized in training foreign militias to attack Iran's enemies, and rose to become its first commander in 1988. As head of that force in the 1990s, he helped develop Hezbollah into the dominant military force in Lebanon. Argentina, through Interpol, issued an arrest warrant for Vahidi in 2007, accusing him of helping orchestrate the 1994 bombing of a Jewish community center in Buenos Aires that killed 85 people and injured hundreds more. He has served in a range of roles that have given him deep knowledge of Iran's defense and security apparatus, including defense minister, interior minister, and a deputy commander in the Revolutionary Guard. As defense minister in 2009, he played a key role in procurement for Iran's missile, drone, and nuclear programs, according to the U.S. Treasury. In 2022, as interior minister, he oversaw the deadly crackdown on protests over the death of Mahsa Amini, the 22-year-old woman killed in police custody after allegedly violating the country's dress codes. Despite holding various roles in the regime, Vahidi doesn't have extensive experience as a wartime commander, said Saeed Golkar, an expert on Iran's security services who teaches at the University of Tennessee at Chattanooga. Most of his background has been in intelligence, he said. This is almost unprecedented for someone at this position, he said, adding that his ascent was a result of more competent and less controversial commanders being killed. After assuming control of the 200,000-member Revolutionary Guard, Vahidi was quick to assert himself. An early example of that came when Pezeshkian, a moderate, said that Tehran would halt its strike against its Gulf neighbors. The Revolutionary Guard swiftly contradicted him. That pattern has continued to play out. On April 18th, when Araghchi, Iran's top diplomat, said the Strait of Hormuz was open, the Revolutionary Guard told mediators otherwise. Shortly after, media affiliated with the paramilitary force dismissed Araghchi's remarks, calling them inaccurate or incomplete. Attacks in the waterway continued. Despite his clout in Tehran, Vahidi now holds a perilous crown. US and Israeli airstrikes have killed a string of Revolutionary Guard commanders. And that article from page 11, courtesy of Wall Street Journal, was headed "The Enforcer Driving Tehran's Hard Bargaining."
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10: And from the Adelaide studios, once again, we extend a warm welcome to those still listening to us in Darwin, Perth, Melbourne, Regional Victoria, Southern New South Wales, and South Australia and Adelaide. We come now to our readings from the Financial Review, and as usual, we start with the AFR view, which is their editorial. It's on page 38. And the headline, Hayne cleaned up banking, but at what cost? The 2018 Hayne Royal Commission was one of the most consequential examinations of the banking, super and financial services industry in generations. The repercussions of Hayne's findings are manifold, but perhaps the most prominent was how the inquiry laid bare the fees for no service practices of the country's largest financial institutions, including the Big Four banks and AMP. In some instances, these institutions gouged fees from customers, some of whom were no longer alive, for financial advice that was never received. The Royal Commission confirmed the view that an enabler of misconduct was vertical integration, a model still common in other jurisdictions where big banks own funds management, insurance and financial advice businesses. Cross-selling in-house financial products, along with the now banned model of paying commissions to advisors, undermined the industry's ability to service customers independently in some cases. In response, the Big Four banks dismantled their wealth management and financial planning arms, pointing to rising regulatory costs and dwindling profit margins. It was catharsis that contributed to a mostly positive cultural shift across the financial sector. Firms awakened to the fact that they could no longer prioritise profit growth at the expense of their customers' best interests, nor could they push in-house wealth products to just lock in fat commissions. As the lessons from the Hayne inquiry continued to reverberate across the industry, it's worth taking stock of the effect of the reforms and to question whether they can continue to be fine-tuned. It's particularly useful as banks test the waters for a return to wealth management and financial advice as they brace for slowing credit growth. Westpac Chief Anthony Miller told the Australian Financial Review that Australians were being starved of financial advice. Miller questioned whether the Royal Commission and subsequent regulatory crackdown may have gone a step too far in areas such as wealth management, arguing that laws stop banks from having common sense conversations with customers. It's a pragmatic point. Miller also noted that the only way Westpac could assist customers to get better products was if it stocked all its branches with qualified financial advisors. Ordinary retail bank staff aren't licensed financial advisors. They are therefore constrained in saying anything that could be interpreted as personal advice. While there is no question conflicted advice and grandfathered commissions had to be cleaned up, the regulatory framework designed to protect consumers has spawned some unintended consequences. Alongside some of the challenges aired by Miller, regulatory rules have contributed to rising costs and reduced access to advice. More broadly, there are areas in particular where the reforms have compromised consumer outcomes. Anti-hawking provisions were rightly intended to prevent unsolicited marketing and sales of financial products, but have inadvertently encroached on the legitimate need to provide retirees with the requisite knowledge, advice, and confidence to sustainably draw down their nest eggs to live comfortably in old age. At the same time, there's a growing cohort of younger people relying on FinTok and FinFluencers for financial guidance, as professional advice has become costly. While there's a case for democratising basic financial literacy, the wild west of the internet is full of charlatans peddling financial snake oil to naive consumers. Miller's questioning of the rules surrounding financial advice comes as rival ANZ's Nuno Matos signals his desire to re-enter wealth management and insurance. Speaking at Morgan Stanley's annual conference, Matos highlighted a steep decline in the Big Four's return on capital over the past decade, which he linked to the narrower suite of services they now offer, and called for Australian banks to re-enter wealth management and insurance. While Matos's view makes commercial sense, it's hard to envision a return to a model that has inflicted severe reputational and financial damage to the industry. Consumers' trust was a major casualty of the pre-Hayne era. Preserving it remains crucial, but so too is ensuring Australians aren't left without affordable, accessible financial advice. That article was on page 38. It was the AFR View, the editorial from the Finance Review, and the heading was Hayne Cleaned Up Banking, But at What Cost?
6: And this article comes from pages 1 and 4, Fund Warns CGT Reform to Hit Growth, by John Keogh and Lucas Baird. One of the biggest industry superannuation funds, Hostplus, has warned that the Albanese government's capital gains tax overhaul could hurt investment and innovation ahead of the Lightning Senate inquiry this week into the contentious tax changes. Superannuation funds will be exempted from tax changes and will be allowed to retain their existing one-third discount on capital gains on assets such as shares and property, subjecting them to a low CGT rate of 10%. But David Ellis, chief executive of the $150 billion Hostplus Fund for Hospitality and Tourism Workers, became the first superannuation leader to publicly raise broader concerns about the impact on businesses that super funds seek to invest in. Australia needs more innovation, more entrepreneurship, and more productivity growth, not less, Eliar said. Any policy changes that could affect the willingness of founders, employees, or investors to participate in the startup ecosystem warrants careful scrutiny to ensure we don't inadvertently weaken the pipeline of future Australia success stories. Treasurer Jim Chalmers plans to release a policy position paper this week about the workaround for tech and biotech startups and small businesses with low or zero cost bases. The move comes after complaints about the potential for tax changes to cause successful early-stage companies to be hit by a tax rate of up to 47% when their founders' owners sell out. Government industry sources, speaking on the condition of anonymity, said on Sunday that any concession would be narrow because Treasury had raised concerns about the potential cost to the federal budget and the risk of opening up new tax loops. Separately, a former senior Treasury economist previously in charge of tax reform made a rare public intervention, arguing that CGT debate must move beyond hysteria. Graham Douglas recommended a policy compromise that would address issues raised by the government and business critics on either side of the tax debate. In a submission to the Senate inquiry, Davis said the plan to index capital gains was an improvement on the current 50% discount, as it would remove a subsidy for short-term speculation on assets. But Davis said the capital gains should be taxed more lightly by indexing the cost of base of assets and losses to the higher government bond rate, currently about 5%, instead of the inflation rate at or around 2.5% RBA target. While this less punishing tax system would remove arbitrary investment distortions, Chalmers has raised concerns about it would lower the tax rate on gains and sometimes be more generous than the 50% discount. The government's innovation advisers, Telstra chairman Robert Denholm, doubled down on her recent warnings that Australian businesses need to focus more on investing in innovation and less on complaining about government tax settings. In Silicon Valley, nobody's sitting around the table going, "Oh, I wonder what the government's going to do to help us to get this startup off the ground," she told the Australian Financial Review. "You've got to go to do it yourself. There isn't a light brigade coming." Denholm said the big Australian companies should be less risk adverse by buying products from the local tech startup to help them succeed. "What's hard in Australia is that if you're a startup and you've got a brilliant world-beating product, it's easier to get your first sale in the US or London than it is in Australia, because they're not willing to take the risk on a company that's just started." The Albanese government expects to raise more than $40 billion extra in tax revenue over a decade from the CGT changes by curbing negative gearing. More than $40 billion is expected to be collected from the new 30% tax rate on discretionary trust distributions. The Greens on Sunday were resisting an offer by the Coalition to extend the two-day CGT and negative gearing Senate inquiry to 6 months, in return for a lengthy inquiry into the government's plan to save $37.8 billion by reducing the cost of the National Disability Insurance Scheme. Health Minister Mark Butler said delays to the necessary NDIS reforms would cost the budget millions of dollars, as he accused states of resisting the changes, of posturing and making extraordinary demands. Before appearing at the Senate's tax inquiry on Monday, four peak business groups issued a joint statement urging the Parliament not to pass the legislation. The Council of Small Business Organisation Australia, Australia's Chamber of Commerce and Industry, Australia's Industry Group, and the Business Council of Australia said the law change would discourage investment. The budget does include some welcome measures, including addressing the sustainability of the NDIS and the productivity package aimed at reducing red tape, BCA Chief Executive Brian Black said. However, the rushed attempt to tax reform will not lift living standards or strengthen economic growth. The government has chosen policies that simply do not grow the pie. And that was from pages 1 and 4, Investment Fund Warns CGT Reform to Hit Growth, by John Keogh and Lucas Baird.
0: And now to page 6 of the Financial Review. Hundreds apply to be One Nation candidates, and this is from Patrick Durkin. One Nation has received around 1,200 applications for potential political candidates in the Victorian election, including doctors and lawyers, according to the party's first endorsed candidate to run in the Senate's lower house, Darren Herkus. One Nation is aiming to run up to 100 candidates across both houses in the November 28th election, as leader Pauline Hanson looks to capitalise on strong polling results after Ricky Lee Tyrrell made history in 2022 by becoming the party's first member in the Victorian Parliament's upper house. Dramana small business owner Herkus unexpectedly captured 25% of the primary vote at the Nepean by-election on May 2nd, but still lost out to new Liberal MP Anthony Marsh in the mostly safe Liberal seat. I'm the only endorsed candidate for One Nation for the lower house in the upcoming election in Victoria, Hercus told the Australian Financial Review on Sunday. They have had something like 1,200 applicants and they're running through the candidate review process now. But given there's around 1,200 applicants, they have a good selection and some good quality candidates. They will get professionals and candidates with strong established networks. There will be doctors and lawyers. The 55-year-old civil engineer and father of two was a former Liberal voter who defected to Pauline Hanson's surging party, joining others including former Nationals leader Barnaby Joyce and former Victorian Liberal MP Bernie Finn, who was expelled from the Liberals in 2022 following anti-abortion comments, but who is also expected to put his hand up to run. One Nation State President Warren Pickering said the party wanted real-world candidates. Darren represents our broader initiative to cultivate talent from the real world and add real-world experience to the Victorian Parliament, he said. Senior Liberal MP and power broker Bev MacArthur said she took the threat posed by One Nation extremely seriously. There's no doubt One Nation is having a significant impact in rural and regional Victoria, she said on Sunday. It's been building for some time and I take it very seriously. Even Pauline Hanson has said that her objective is to work with the coalition to remove Labor. She's dead right. One Nation may express people's anger, but it does not yet even have a Victorian leader, an established Victorian team or a detailed program capable of replacing Labor and governing the state. Hanson told supporters at a fundraiser in South Melbourne on Friday night, which was moved at the last minute but still disrupted by protesters, that she was willing to work with the state coalition to get rid of the Allan Labor government. Hanson claims to have raised more than $3 million in her latest fundraising drive, despite the figures being questioned by Prime Minister Anthony Albanese. I will work with the coalition government because who needs to go is the toxic Labor government, Hanson said on Friday night. That's my aim. I will work with anyone who is prepared to get rid of them. But Liberal leader Jess Wilson again avoided the issue on Sunday, despite new federal Liberal president Tony Abbott backing the prospect of a deal. Those conversations will all happen much closer to the election, Wilson said. She denied that she had spoken to Hanson. Hercus pointed to the Nepean by-election result as a sign of the depth of support for One Nation. What was surprising is how much of the young and working class votes we got, he said. We won in more working class subjects, Dramana, Rosebud, Rosebud West, but we got smashed in more well-heeled suburbs, Flinders, Portsea, Sorrento and Blairgowrie, he said. Hercus said Victorians, including his two sons and his business, were suffering. I've just had to let another two guys go, which is sad, but what do you do? My bookkeeper said, if I don't change something, my business will be gone by November. Victorian Premier Jacinda Allan, who on Sunday faced hundreds of regional firefighters protesting in her seat of Bendigo, did not speak to media on Sunday, as sources said Labor MPs had gone to ground ahead of a potential leadership challenge on Tuesday. And that was from page 6, Hundreds Apply to be One Nation Candidates.
10: And from page 18, a little bit more world news from the AFR, a country we don't normally hear much about. Jim Tankersley reports from Bauma in Switzerland, tensions rise as Swiss vote on population cap. This comes from the New York Times. For 50 years, Walter Neff has carved toys and cheese boards from maple trees that grow near his quiet village outside Zurich, which seems louder to him by the day. There are more cars, more construction cranes, more people, and not just in this valley. Switzerland, Neff says, seems just about full. That is why Neff says he supports a nationwide initiative in an election on Sunday, which is today, Australian Eastern Standard Time, to cap the resident population at 10 million. The measure aims to drastically reduce immigration as the country approaches that level, which it could reach in the next decade. But NEF, like many supporters, describes the measure less in terms of migrants than in terms of infrastructure, ecology and density. It is simply not good when an organisation grows so fast, NEF 79 said at his workshop. The election is a product of Switzerland's form of direct democracy, which allows groups that can gather 100,000 signatures to send major policy questions to voters with relative ease, in a way that echoes states such as California. Polls suggest a tight contest that could go either way. It is the latest chapter in Europe's backlash against migration, which has helped right-wing parties surge across the continent, including in Switzerland, a country with four official languages that has been shaped by migrants for nearly 2.5 centuries. But this chapter comes with several twists, starting with its sales pitch. The measure was put to voters by the right-wing Swiss People's Party, which has sent other anti-migration measures to the ballot in the past, including a successful effort to ban the construction of mosque minarets. This time it has spent much of the campaign appealing to centrist voters' concerns about traffic jams, crowded trains and high housing costs. It calls the measure a sustainability initiative. That branding has helped it appeal to more moderate voters. Stephanie Baylor, a political scientist at the University of Basel, said in an interview, "In the past, the party known by its German initials of SVP worked a lot with fear," she said. "Only recently has the party returned to its familiar fear-stoking images and messages." In a Zurich railway station this week, an SVP billboard inflated the proportion of asylum seekers accused of rape. That is the second twist of the election. Switzerland has far fewer asylum seekers than some European neighbours. The bait is effectively about keeping out the French, Germans and Italians, including doctors, entrepreneurs and engineers who have helped to keep Switzerland one of the richest countries in the world. Previous waves of migrants have sparked backlashes in Switzerland, including an influx of Italian guest workers in the aftermath of World War II, refugees from the war-torn former Yugoslavia in the 1990s, and a brief burst of Syrian asylum seekers in 2015. This century, the Swiss population has grown by more than a quarter to 9.1 million people. Because birth rates are low, most of that increase came from European migrants lured by available jobs and high pay. As of 2024, only about 89,000 Swiss migrants were recognised refugees with asylum status. That compared with nearly 2 million permanent foreign residents from Europe. Economists warn that limiting incoming workers would create a labour shortage just as much as the country's workforce hits retirement age. Business groups say that could cripple the country's business model. Swiss courage coupled with international expertise creates Swiss prosperity. David Allemann, a founder of the Swiss sports shoe brand On, wrote in an opinion article opposing the initiative, "If you close the window, innovation dies." The shoe company's 17-floor main tower is an illustration of the benefits of migration to the Swiss economy. The more than 1,200 workers there have more than 100 different nationalities. The company's canteen sells large protein shakes for about $15 US. It's about $21 Australian each. The sort of pricing that Swiss people say they are struggling with on a daily basis. The struggle is helping to animate the population initiative, with supporters contending migrants have driven prices up. Restaurant and housing costs, in particular, have soared. Finding apartments is difficult in cities such as Basel and Zurich. Supply is struggling to keep pace. Cranes are everywhere, in city centres, but also in the countryside, from the windows of Switzerland's efficient but often crowded trains. For centrist supporters of the cap, those factors add up to a sense that Switzerland needs to slow migration or risk crushing its quality of life. it is in some ways a different sort of migration debate than Germany or other European nations are experiencing. The cost of the railway expansion, the cost of the road expansion, the costs of housing, that is the big problem, Heidi Zugrigagen, a Swiss senator from the Centre Party and a supporter of the initiative, said in Bern. I want to emphasise it is not against immigration per se, she added. We must somehow restore this balance in the system. From page 18 of the Financial Review, that was tensions rise as Swiss vote on population cap.
6: And from page 5, Dernium cites Lib leadership change as he quits politics by Philip Curry. The embattled coalition has taken another hit with a surprise resignation of one of its better shadow ministers, Tasmanian Senator Jonathan Dernium. Dernium, 43, had been a senator for about 10 years, announced on Sunday that he would pull the pin at the end of the year, making him a second Tasmanian Liberal senator to resign in 3 days. He follows Wendy Askew, 63, who said last week that she would not contest the next election. Dernium, an accomplished media performer and policy brain, is well regarded on both sides of the aisle in Canberra and is considered the type of person that the coalition needs in its ranks if it's to rebuild its fortunes. I have no regrets about pulling up stumps and paving the way for someone else to take on the challenge of restoring the trust that we sadly have lost over the last 2 decades. Elections, the senator said in Hobart. I've got 3 boys, all at different stages of their growing up. Not being around and not being part of the lot of what they've gone through has been very difficult. That's been left to my wife to deal with all of those things. And so for a long time now, this is something that we've been weighing up. And my team, my colleagues in Canberra, trusted friends, know that I've been weighing up for this for quite a while. The Liberal Party internal issues, especially the leadership change from Susan Lee to Angus Taylor in February, marked a difficult period for the party and Dernium personally, he said. We've come off the back of dealing with a zero net internally as our party grappled with the issues that personally was very exhausting, he said. I'd only just taken on the Home Affairs portfolio. We had our response to the Bondi again, a deeply exhausting process, one that I put a lot of effort into, supported by others, of course. But when the leadership change came along, it started to really wear on me. It was less about direction and more about personal energy levels. Dernium said he could categorically say his name would never appear on any election ballot anywhere in the country ever again. He said he didn't know what would come next for him, calling his departure from politics a leap of faith. His departure will create a casual vacancy for the Senate seat, which will be contested at the next election, due by May 2028. The front runner for the seat is Dernium's fellow Conservative, Brad Stanfield, and we'll have to leave that article there because of time.
0: And that completes our readings from the Australian and Financial Review for Monday, June the 15th. I'm Bev Bonner, and reading with me were Nanette Hancock and Derek Nash. I was your panel operator, and Nanette and Derek were the editors. This program is produced in our Adelaide studios and can be heard regularly at this time here on VA Vision Australia Radio, VA Radio on digital and online at varadio.org.
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15: Good afternoon, ladies and gentlemen, and welcome to the Online Review on the Vision Australia Radio Network. Today, Monday, the 15th of June, 2026. We're broadcasting from our studios in Kew, or rather, should be Kooyong, actually. And the weather forecast for today reads partly cloudy, slight chance of a shower, most likely at night. We had a cold start this morning. It was 9 degrees Celsius. It was freezing, really. So for those of you listening in warmer climes, lucky you is all I can say. Now, my name is Rodney Garnier, and reading with me today is my co-host and friend Peter Biggs. Today's articles are compiled from some well-known and reputable news and information sources from Australia and around the world, newspapers and magazines, both local and international. But for the first article, I'd like to hand you over to my friend Peter Biggs. Peter.
16: Thank you, Rodney, and good afternoon, listeners. Kooyong? Where are we? I'm not quite sure. I'm confused.
15: It's Kooyong.
16: Let's start the show. Our first article, stand-up comedy. This act of old-school courtesy can be fraught. This article is written by Steve Waterson from the Australian Weekend Magazine. At my junior school in Liverpool, suburb of Falconslay, which is every bit as lovely as it sounds when pronounced in hard Scouse accent, more Stephen Graham's snarl than Paul McCartney's South Liverpool sing-song, those of us little thugs who caught the bus home had it repeatedly hammered into us that we should leap from our seats if we saw any woman or elderly passenger standing, to offer them, if not courtesy bow, at least a, "Do you want to sit down, missus?" All these years of deteriorating behaviour later, it's the one thing I still do reflectively. I view it as a fair price to pay for not having been successful enough to have eliminated public transport from my life. So I was slightly dismayed to learn of the badge that expectant mothers can now be granted by the Transport of New South Wales. "Baby on board," it says. "Please offer me a seat." This phrasing suggests you could offer her someone else's seat, but that might prove too amusing. This well-intended intervention springs from the dying ashes of courtesy, where the pendulum of equality had swung a little off-centre. I'm a fossil who still holds doors open for women and for men, and I say, "No, after you," when queues converge. I point out to slack bar staff that someone ahead of me is waiting to be served. But while we may lament the use of printed reminders to encourage unremarkable acts of human decency, at a glance our fellow commuters, heads down, scrolling through other people's lives on Chinese brainwashing websites, clearly justifies them. Of course, some people feel awkward asking for help, while others feel embarrassment if incorrectly assessing someone's condition, for it's easy to be misunderstood. I remember the story of a man strolling up to a bus shelter where a woman of substantial girth was waiting. He goes, "When's it due?" he asked her cheerfully. The woman was outraged. "How dare you make such a personal remark to a total stranger," she said. "No," said the man, "I meant when is the bus due, you fat old bag." I similarly, painfully, befell me on the Sydney Metro recently. An attractive woman in her late 30s glanced at me as I boarded the crowded carriage at Crow's Nest, then gave me a warm smile and a tiny wave. I smugly thought, you've still got it, you old devil. I thought, preparing her to let her down gently with the devastating revelation that I'm happily married as a man of my limited charms is entitled to be. Then I realised she was offering me her seat. I made off soon, though. I said, I'd have accepted her kindness, but, you know, I'll be getting off soon. It's okay, thank you. On reaching the office, I told another 30-something female colleague what had happened, seeking compassion. She studied me briefly and then said, what were you up to last night? You don't look well enough to lie down, never mind stand up. Suddenly, my memory flashed a few flickering slides. That's right. I spent the evening with my old friend Brian, who had guided me into his magical world of cognac and almanac. Someone who sounded like my wife had woken me at dawn on the couch, where the dog had joined me in a slumber party to destroy my suit. Muddy paw prints on my shirt, suggesting I'd taken him for a midnight run on the golf course. Why do you do this to yourself? Sally said, with touching pity. You really are a stupid man sometimes. So the badge for me to wear on the train writes itself. Silly old fool, please turn me around and send me home. We could even print extra ones featuring our three national flags. For one early onset cretins of Parliament House, I just wish some of them would give up their seats. That story, stand-up comedy, written by Stephen Waterson for the Australian Weekend magazine.
15: I love it, Peter. I love it.
16: It was a lovely, lovely... This man writes really well and really, really can relate to his stories.
15: Absolutely,
16: yes.
15: Absolutely. Well, thank you. This article comes from The Age. It's headlined, Try As It Might, The Travel Industry Can't Gain Altitude. It was written by Robin Ironside. At first glance, it might seem that Australian travellers have never had it so good, with airlines sail after sail, on-time performance at record highs, and an increasing number of new aircraft being launched into service. Qantas's newfound enthusiasm for discounting fares turned to regional services this week, with one-way economy fares trimmed to $99 on the Adelaide Kangaroo Island line, to $105 for Sydney-Ballina, and $125 for a range of other routes, including Brisbane-Port Macquarie, Melbourne Gold Coast, and Perth-Geraldton. At the same time, the carrier recorded its best domestic on-time performance in 9 years for the month of April, landing close to 86% of flights on time ahead of Virgin Australia on 83.4%. Then there is the pipeline of new aircraft, with travellers increasingly finding themselves boarding quieter, cleaner planes with factory-fresh interiors on domestic routes. To date, Qantas has taken delivery of 6 A321XLRs, with a seventh in the final stages of assembly in Toulouse, France. Virgin Australia has another 12 Boeing 737 MAX 8s arriving in this year, three of which have landed, providing greater fuel efficiency at a critical time. Yet the travel industry is warning of difficult times after a slump in bookings, multiple route and capacity cuts, and generally higher fares. Singapore Airlines and Qatar Airways have reported drops in profit for the year to March 31, and Spirit Airlines in the US has shut down altogether. Qatar Airways CEO Hamad Al-Qatar attributed their 10% fall in profit to geopolitical disruption that closed our airspace and significantly curtailed our operation, the consequences of which remain very much present. Webjet CEO Katrina Barry warned of a tough year after seeing a 12% drop in bookings for April to mid-May compared to the same time last year. Australian Travel Industry Association Chief Executive Dean Long said that it was time that was, to some extent, reflected across the broader industry. We are seeing definitely increased cancellation rates, more refunds from where we were prior to the conflict, said Mr. Long. For the months of March, April, everything really dropped off quite dramatically outside of corporate travel. Melbourne Airport reported a decline in international passenger numbers in April on the back of a 67.6% plunge in seat capacity from the Middle East. Although schedules have begun to stabilise, Melbourne Airport CEO Laurie Argus said it was still down on what was being flown by the likes of Emirates, Qatar and Etihad before the war. Mr. Long said the Travel Industry Association was calling on the Albanese government to lift the Do Not Travel warning for Qatar and the United Arab Emirates, or at least for their major airports. He said it seemed ludicrous to have such an advisory in place when thousands of people were transiting through Dubai, Doha and Abu Dhabi without an issue. It is a very strange circumstance where you've got a major international hub. Usually do not travel is for countries that are in a state of civil war, not international hubs. So it is an unprecedented time, Mr. Long said. Other countries have lowered their advice to level 3, reconsider your need to travel, and our advice has been to be brought back into line with the experience on the ground. As long as the Do Not Travel advisory remained, travellers would be left without insurance cover while transiting through Qatar or the UAE. They've got to change it. It's really important. It's disproportionate, said Mr. Long. We are calling on the government to do that urgently. That will have an impact on overall confidence and forward bookings. It was hoped that when that happened, the Gulf carriers would respond with cut-price fares for Australian travellers. In the meantime, budget-friendly destinations such as Bali, Japan and Vietnam would benefit. They're going to continue to be very strong, particularly as people become comfortable travelling in this environment, Mr. Long said. And that article was headlined, Try As It Might, The Travel Industry Can't Gain Altitude, and it appeared in The Age and was written by Robin Ironside.
16: As a fellow lover of travelling, Rodney, what's the problem with having a few missiles fly past your plane on holidays? I mean, really, you just got to suck it up.
15: Indeed.
16: Our next story. This is a longish article, but stick with me, listeners. What's the deal with tap-and-go concessions? Read the details. This story is written by Isabel McMillan from the Sunday Age. The rollout of contactless tap-and-go payments for some metro train lines begins today, which was last week, actually. But people who use MyKey weekly, monthly or an annual passes could be spending more. Public Transport Users Association spokesman Daniel Bowen said the ability to tap onto trains with bank cards, phones and smartwatches was welcome, but the state government needed to be clear about which services were eligible. We've fallen behind other cities, including other cities around Australia, so that's good that it's finally arrived, he said. There could be a teething problems, particularly as the tap-and-go system does not yet work on buses or trams, he said. Hopefully, it does continue to go smoothly. They, the governments in brackets, will need to be very clear. It's not yet valid on trams or buses, yet because that is there a potential to be quite confusing for people who use trains as well as trams and buses. Bowen has called for a $28.50 weekly tap-and-go cap to match the cost of MyKey weekly passes. He said with the tap-and-go payment, commuters would end up paying more if they travelled every day of the week because the system will charge for each fare. A lot of cities have them now, so it makes sense to make sure people don't pay more than they have to. Speaking to media yesterday, opposition public transport spokesperson Matthew Guy said that the government should not be spruiking an initiative that took a decade to deliver. Sydney's had full tap-and-go, tap-off payments a decade ago. Melbourne is still waiting, he said. It's not rolled out across the network. It's not on trams. It's not on buses. It's on part of the train network, and the government wants to get a pat on the back. Transport Minister Gabriel Williams said that trial processes had given the government confidence in the rollout. Where and when the changes come into effect? For the last week, you've been able to do tap on and tap off and go at these stations: Sunbury, Pakenham, Cranbourne, Werribee, Williamstown, Sandringham, Frankston, Stony Point, Bendigo, Gippsland and Geelong. The payment options will be available at all other metropolitan lines: Mernda, Hurstbridge, Lilydale, Belgrave, Alamein and Glen Waverley from June 14th. So good luck. When can you use it on trams and buses? Tap and go contactless payments are not available on trams and buses yet, meaning anyone who catches one will still need to use their MyKey, Williams said. The technology would be rolled out on trams and buses later this year. Public Transport Victoria is upgrading MyKey readers to enable tap and go ticketing. What happens if you have a concession fare? If you have a concession fare, you cannot use the new contactless bank card or smartphone's tap and go system yet. The new tap and go technology initially limited strictly to full fare passengers. Commuters on concession fares will still require a physical MyKey card to travel, or a digital one is available for Android phones. An Auditor General's Office report earlier this year found it would not be ready to be rolled out until middle 2027. The report also revealed the government had asked the contractor that was creating the concession platform, HCLT EC, to pause work. Can you use MyKey Pass as opposed to MyKey Money? 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Is there a credit card surcharge? Contactless payments cost the same as standard full fare MyKey. There are no surcharge fees if you use an Australian bank card, but if you use a card issued in another country, you may be charged an international transaction fee. Can some bank cards be used to touch and go on for multiple people? No. Every customer needs to own their own ticket to be able to travel on public transport, meaning you must only pay for one person per card or device. When can we expect the next fare hike? The state government has committed to a half-price public transport in Victoria until New Year's Day 2027, in an effect to ease the cost of living pressures. Until then, a full daily fare is capped at $5.70 or $2.85 for concessions until next year. Public transport prices typically rise on New Year's Day, but the government has not yet forecast this. Finally, how do authorised officers check my ticket? Authorised officers will carry portable, handheld ticket readers that can scan your card, phone or smartwatch. These scanners will check for an active tap-on for that trip. Officers will not be able to see any bank balances, personnel or financial details. Well, that story, Rodney, is very encouraging, and we get concerned about trying to buy submarines. We can't even get a ticket to catch the tram or the bus.
17: Why am I laughing, Peter?
16: Well, because it's real, Rodney, it's real. And that's always the funniest part.
17: Indeed. All right, this article, it comes from The Age. It was headlined, "I Never Loved Exercise Until I Couldn't." It was written by Simon Castles, who, by the way, is The Age desk editor. I've cancelled a few gym memberships in my time. You may recognise how it goes. Sign up, get a programme done, work out, ache in new places, go back, feel better, start to feel great, think to yourself, wow, this is wonderful. I really should have done this before. Then it gets busy at work. You catch a cold. It's raining. You miss a few days. Somehow, the missing of those days makes it easier to skip a few more. A week passes, then two. The gym is, of course, still charging you, and paying for nothing starts to hurt. This hurt reminds you of the pain in store when you finally drag your withering muscles back. 3 weeks pass, a month. You see your bank statement. You cancel your membership. Okay, so I'm back at the gym again. But it's different this time. No, really, it is. In April last year, I did the bowel cancer screening test sent in the mail. To my shock, I had no symptoms. It came back positive. A colonoscopy followed, revealing a 2-centimetre tumour. Within 2 weeks, I was in surgery to cut out a decent section of my bowel. Still in a post-surgery daze, I was given the diagnosis, stage 3 bowel cancer. I was 54. After the surgery, my bowel went to sleep. This complication, called ileus, isn't uncommon and usually

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But for some reason, I have a lazy bowel. This stretched out to 7 days for me. These were dark days. I wasn't able to eat. There was nowhere for food to go. I felt incredibly sick, and weight was dropping off me. And mentally and emotionally, I was trying to come to terms with the news that I might be dying.

0: haven't eaten for a week. You have one tube down your throat sucking up bile, another tube in your side draining a surgery wound, and an arm hooked up to an IV. And try getting up for a pee. Others have had it much worse, I know that, but still your mind goes to some pretty dark places when it's 4 a.m. and you're almost wishing for the nurse to visit and take your vitals, just to not feel quite so alone. Staring at the ceiling, I thought about death, but I also thought about life, and you realize that all those cliches about death, about health being the only thing that matters, are entirely true. The only reason they are clichés is because thousands of years of human experience have proven them right. It is a truth that has become light and airy through repetition, making us forget just how heavy and foundational it is. Everything is secondary to health. Flat out on that hospital bed, with barely the energy to roll over, I thought of exercise. Movement seemed less like a chore or burdensome obligation, and more like a beautiful dream. I told myself never to forget this feeling if I ever managed to get out of here. Chemotherapy followed. It was about as fun as it sounds. I had little energy, but eventually slow walks with the dogs returned. It felt like opening a small window to life on the other side. Towards the end of my treatment, my oncologist mapped out what came next. Surveillance scans, of course. My cancer would recur any time in the next 5 years. But she also said, get to the gym, and told me about a recent study that had been a game changer in the treatment of bowel cancer. The global study, commonly known as the Challenge Trial, found a consistent exercise regime involving 150 minutes of moderate physical activity a week resulted in a 28% lower risk of cancer recurrence and a 37% lower risk of death compared to standard post-treatment care. As my oncologist put it to me, the survival benefits of exercise were in a similar range to that of chemotherapy itself. That exercise might quite literally save my life seemed like a fair motivation to lace up my runners. But looking around me at others in their 50s and older, I felt like what I was being told was in some ways just an extreme version of what everyone is being told. Get moving, because the consequences of remaining sedentary can be devastating. None of which is to say that cancer won't still have its brutal way. It takes out the fit and healthy, caring not at all for who did everything right. It has no morals or mercy. My scans so far have been good, but I know this cancer could still kill me, whether I exercise or not. A line from a Paul Kelly song echoes in my head, "Death doesn't care just who it destroys." But as humans, we do what we can to tilt the scales, to improve our chances. So I go to the gym and I don't plan on letting my membership lapse. On the days I struggle for motivation, I remember those nights staring up at the hospital ceiling when every minute felt like an hour. Suddenly, being on the treadmill feels like a gift, stride after stride after stride. And it's a gift in the here and now, whatever may come. And that article was headlined, "I Never Loved Exercise Until I Couldn't." It was written by Simon Castles and appeared in The Age.
1: Our next article leading up to the halftime break. AUKUS is not really about new or old submarines, written by Clinton Fernandez from the Sunday Age. Does it matter that Australia will now acquire 3 used nuclear-powered submarines instead of 1 new and 2 used boats? Not really. That's because the real goal of AUKUS is to project and demonstrate Australia's contribution to upholding US dominance in our region. And Australia can do that with second-hand boats or no boats. But there's a deeper reason why the government keeps pouring Australian dollars into US shipyards is to lock in a structural long-term commitment of the United States to Australia. Under the original AUKUS plan,

0: Australia will buy at least 2 second-hand Virginia-class boats and one new improved block Virginia-class boat in the 2030s. But last weekend, US Defence Secretary Pete Hegseth said all three boats would be second-hand, each possibility more than a decade old compared with the 33-year-old lifespan of a new boat. The news has triggered debate about whether Australia is getting dudded, akin to forfeiting a deposit on a new French-made Renault because they were promised a brand new Tesla, but receiving an old model Tesla with 200,000 kilometres on the clock. It's important to understand the real rather than the declared goal of the project. The declared goal is optimal pathways to deliver an enduring nuclear-powered submarine capability for Australia to deter an adversary from considering attacking Australia. The real goal was stated candidly by the US General Douglas MacArthur in his farewell speech to Congress in 1951. Victory over Japan in World War II meant the US strategic frontier had shifted to embrace the entire Pacific Ocean. We control it to the shores of Asia by a chain of islands extending in an arc from the Aleutians to the Marianas. From the island chain, we can dominate the sea and air power of every Asiatic port from Vladivostok to Singapore and prevent any hostile movements into the Pacific. US Strategic Today said it's deterrence rather than dominance. Because more benign language is preferred, they also speak of favourable balance of power, a euphemism for military dominance under AUKUS. Australia will join South Korea, Japan and US sentinel states, holding China's naval assets at risk in its own semi-enclosed seas. Dispensing with euphemisms, its clear military logic of AUKUS, as MacArthur put it, your bases on the edge of enemy territory and patrol as far forward as possible. That article, taking us up to the halftime break, AUKUS is not really about new or old submarines, was written by Clinton Fernandez from the Sunday Age, and I can't wait to get my new tap on Mikey and go down and look at the submarines when they arrive.
1: Good on you, Pete. I don't think we'll be alive, I'm afraid.
0: 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I don't know about you, but...
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1: Welcome back to Vision Australia Radio, where the time is 12:31. And I have the pleasure of reading the next two articles. And the first one comes from the Herald Sun and is headlined, Airs and Graces at Trooping the Colour. It was written by Sophie Ellsworth. King Charles and Queen Camilla led spectacular celebrations in central London for the annual Trooping the Colour. The senior members of the royal family gathered on the Buckingham Palace balcony and watched the spectacular red arrows fly past as thousands of people cheered on. The King and Queen waved to the crowds, and so too did Prince Louis as he crooked his neck up to watch the roaring military aircraft zip by and towards London's Heathrow Airport. The celebrations marked the official celebrations of the sovereign for more than 260 years. Squadron leader Dan Wilts told BBC 31, aircraft were part of this year's flypast. I beg your pardon. I'll read that again. Squadron leader Dan Wilts told the BBC 31 aircraft were part of this year's flypast, the same as previous years, and that the red arrows could be seen from 140 kilometres away as they headed towards Buckingham Palace. On a perfect London summer's day, the King and Queen were met with huge cheers and applause as they made their way in the Ascot Landau carriage as they were escorted along the Mall. Princess Catherine also had a prime position at Horse Guards Parade alongside the King and Queen as they watched the military ceremony to mark the King's official birthday. His Majesty first attended the Trooping of the Colour ceremony in 1951 when he was 3 years old, and on Saturday he was greeted by a royal salute and carried out an inspection of the military on the parade. He wore the most noble order of the Garter, sash, with Lesser George in military parade and ceremony outside Buckingham House. The King also wore many medals, including Queen Elizabeth II's Coronation Medal, 1953, her Silver Jubilee Medal, 1977, Golden Jubilee Medal, 2002, Diamond Jubilee Medal, 2012, and the Platinum Jubilee Medal in 2022. The Princess of Wales travelled in an open carriage with her three children along the Mall, wearing a St Patrick's blue jacket designed by Catherine Walker and a hat also by Philip Tracy. She sat alongside Prince Louis, 8, while her two older children, Prince George, 12, and Princess Charlotte, 11, sat opposite. Prince William wore the full ceremonial guard order of the Welsh Guards and rode alongside his aunt, the Princess Royal, Princess Anne, and also Prince Edward, the Duke of Edinburgh. Prince William also made his way with the procession on a horse called Derby. And the next article is related to the first one. It's written by Charlotte Ree and appeared in the Australian Weekend magazine. Its headline, Listen Up, I'm All Ears to the World. There is a particular loneliness to living in cities that has nothing to do with solitude. You see it every morning, crowds of people moving through the same streets, close enough to touch each other, yet entirely closed off. Each individual absorbed in a private stream of sound, podcasts, playlists, the cushioned comfort of noise-cancelling headphones. We have become fluent in our own disappearance. Lately, I have been trying to resist this, the urge to vanish into noise, the reflex to fill every silence. It started somewhat unexpectedly when reading Helen Garner's diaries. What struck me was not simply the sharpness of her observations, but the care of them, the almost devotional attention she pays to the world. A cough in another room, a sentence overheard in passing, an interaction with a stranger, the shape of weather moving across a street. Reading Garner slowly, over several months, I began to realize how much of life is lost through inattention. How many days dissolve because we fail to notice the world around us? So, I have stopped wearing headphones. On the tram, into work, I begin to hear the world again. The hydraulic sigh of the doors, school children dragging their feet, someone unwrapping a piece of gum, a man coughing into his sleeve. The city sounded strangely alive once I stopped muting it. Then one morning, sitting beside me, there was an elderly lady holding a sheet of paper covered in shaky handwriting. Every few minutes, with trembling hands, she anxiously crossed out another tram stop on her list. When I asked if she was okay, she looked startled, then relieved. In broken English, she explained she was Ukrainian. She had arrived recently and was trying to get to the bank manager's office in Martin Place. She was terrified of missing her stop. She showed me his business card several times, so we rode together. When it was time, I showed her where to get off and walked her toward the bright street. A small correction of direction. I have thought about her often since then, mostly because I suspect I would never have noticed her if I had been wearing the headphones. I would have been distracted, looking at my phone, doom-scrolling elsewhere. Attention, increasingly, feels like a moral act. Noticing people, noticing sadness, confusion, beauty, joy. The fleeting moments of where another person's life brushes into yours. It would be to be observant is not merely to gather detail for later use, like a writer collecting material. It is to remain vulnerable to the world, to refuse the distraction modern life constantly offers us. I thought about this recently when I was in the Blue Mountains of New South Wales, hearing a lyrebird before I saw it. The lyrebird survives by paying fierce attention. It listens so completely to its surroundings that the world enters and is transformed. The strange mimicry of it, camera shutters, chainsaws or car alarms, folded improbably into birdsong. Perhaps people are not so different. The richest moments in life rarely announce themselves. If you are numbed by constant input, if every silence is filled with noise, the most significant moments can simply pass you by unnoticed. And what a loss that is. Because to be alive is not merely to consume, it is to participate, to remain alert to the texture of things, to let the world interrupt you. More and more, I think there is value in walking through a city undefended, hearing it and all its honesty and harmonies, leaving space for coincidences, for an encounter, for spontaneity, for the possibility that someone, somewhere beside you, might need to be heard. That wonderful article was written by Charlotte Brie. It was headlined, "Listen Up, I'm All Ears to the World," and appeared in the Australian Weekend magazine.
0: That was a good story. We always push on this program is that when you have the choice, always choose kindness.
1: Truly, absolutely.
0: Our next story, famous lost words. Remember these expressions? This story is written by Bernard Salt from the Australian Weekend magazine. Readers' email about words that are no longer or rarely used has inspired me to start my own collection of bygone words, terms and idioms. One of the readers' words especially triggered my curiosity was skew-whiff, in which the 1960s was a popular descriptor for something that had gone awry. Skew-whiff might have receded into popular usage, but so too have other words like duffer, as in a bit of a duffer. Ninnies too were once everywhere. These terms came from a time with less judgment. Duffers, ninnies, and even silly billies were quite lovable characters. Back then, language offered a range of exclamations other than today's, oh my God. There was golly and gosh and goodness gracious me. I also liked jeepers, especially when paired with its sidekick creepers. Another favourite was heavens to Betsy. Who was Betsy? Speaking of names, there was Blind Freddy, Pat Malone and Joe Blow. These blokes were often sighted in our house. Blind Freddy was an ardent footy fan apparently, because he could see what the umpire couldn't. I liked the term noggin for head. To carry on was to palaver. Young louts and other ne'er-do-wells were about then just as they are today, although they are not denoted by different names, including the ubiquitous youths. As teenagers, my brothers all shout out hooroo when leaving the house. Older people would say cheerio when leaving and also when signing off a letter. A clever person was brainy. If someone was loose, it was wonky. Our tally was always on the blink. Castle rhymed with tassel, and glutes were both great and everywhere. A sequence of complicated steps was a rigmarole. Something unknown was a thingamabob, or a whatchamacallit. I like the term shebang, which means the whole kit and caboodle, we don't shebang anymore. Another of my brothers was fond of the phrase beauty, but I can recall a single instance in my youth since of someone referring to something as bonza. To be unmanly was to be a sissy. To be disagreeable was to grizzle. My father was fond of the term wacko the diddissy. A show-off was a skite. To carry a passenger on a bike was to dink. A billy cart was also known as a bunk cart. Dinner was called tea, and lunch was called dinner. Trucks were lorries, and cars had bonnets. My all-time favourite word of yesteryear was this. Something pleasing and or simply correct could be declared as tickety-boo. As far as words go, tickety-boo is pretty, delicate, warm, fun, and rhythmic. I could write a column on the joys of tickety-boo. My father occasionally cursed, he would say, struth and bloody. Other words known only by the letters of the alphabet, e.g. the S word. They weren't used in our house. To be outwardly angry was to be snaky. A few coins were known collectively as dosh. A shilling was a bob, while a pound was a quid. And the word duck was ever so versatile. It could mean to go out or to come in. We would duck in, duck up, duck down, duck over, or even duck under. We were even known to duck off. It makes me wonder what words of today are unlikely to remain in common usage later this century. I might address this topic later in the column, but for now I really must duck off. Hooroo! That story, written by Bernard Salt, Famous Lost Words, Remember Those Expressions, came from the Australian Weekend magazine.
1: It's interesting, Peter. I've been teaching a group of migrants English at my local church, and last week they asked me to tell them about Australian slang. I looked up Google and I got a whole lot of them, but that article is just priceless.
0: I'll pass this article over to you and you can read it to them and probably demonstrate what you're talking about. This encapsulates it, you know.
1: People who didn't know pound, shilling and pence prior to 1967, wouldn't understand about, some of those expressions.
0: Oh, you're an educator. You'll pass on the word.
1: I will indeed. All right, Peter. Thank you. And, ladies and gentlemen, this article appeared in the Herald Sun Weekend magazine. It's written by Nikki Osborne. It's headlined, "I'm not sure anyone under the age of 65 prints their tickets anymore." So, I'm always fascinated by how people travel and behave at airports. From the air lounge, busy and important, pose fest to the people who push down the aisle from the back of the plane. The way they travel says a lot about them. Now, I don't like to judge, however, sometimes it's fun to judge. So here it goes. What your luggage contents say about you. Electrolyte tablets. Back again to Southeast Asia, are we? The emphasis is on back again, because you've clearly already learned the hard way, having punished the porcelain of your Balinese villa for 4 days the last trip, and this time you've come prepared. How anyone could call spending half your trip on the tut a holiday is beyond me. A vacation, maybe, but because your bowels vacate your previous meal. I just love this. The plastic-wrapped bag. Which movie did it to you? Bangkok Hilton, Chappelle Corby, or Bridget Jones? Regardless, wherever you're going doesn't have a fair justice system, yet you'll still come back and bang on about how wonderful their culture is. The pillow packer. Oh, this isn't your first rodeo. You're a frequent traveller who has realised that the pain of stuffing your own pillow into your suitcase is actually less than getting your neck put back in by the austere neck strip. You also believe that feather pillows are the root of all evils. You might as well try and sleep on fairy floss. It too will dissolve into nothing under your head while trying to smother your face either side. I'm a pillow packer. The printed ticket holder. Okay, Boomer. I'm not sure anyone under the age of 65 prints their tickets anymore, unless they're an unaccompanied minor. And that's fine. You didn't grow up on phones, and you're also more likely to forget your charger. And if your phone loses battery, at least you know you can still make your connecting flight. You also need to call your son for how to connect to Wi-Fi at each airport. The matching suitcase set. Okay, Instagram, prepare for the photo of the business class ticket next to the free champagne in the lounge, because this person has managed a trip on points and they want everyone to know about it. The backpack. Ah, you're under 25 and still have a good back, but bad back balance. But good on you for prioritizing travel over a life-crippling house mortgage. Suitcase with a ribbon. You're worried you won't recognize your bag on the carousel, so you put a ribbon on it. Unfortunately, it also makes you look like a drug mule. Expect extra questions. A plastic bag. I hope you don't have a tight turnaround for your next flight, because you're going to be taken aside by customs for sure, because you're basically indicating, hey, my bag is full of illegal produce and a cocaine-filled shells. A boogie board bag. You've got balls. Single carry-on business bag. Others see a successful businessman, whereas you know you're a lonely bastard who never sees your family and often questions the meaning of life on your drizzly 8 p.m. flight. I still don't know how someone can go on a 3-day business trip in a carry-on bag. My toiletries won't even fit in there. So you've either got Hermione Granger's magic bag or you're wearing your knickers inside out. And that article was written by Nikki Osborne. It appeared in the Herald Sun Weekend magazine and was headlined, I'm not sure how anyone under the age of 65 prints their tickets anymore.
0: Very good, Rodney. Our next article, and this is a good article because this relieves the fact that the cost of living crisis is not completely across the board just yet. Roaming Reese racks up limo bill. Mayor's $27,000 in local travel is an exclusive by Anthony Templeton for The Australian. Melbourne junket-loving and Lord Mayor Nick Reese has also racked up big bills being chauffeured around Victoria. During 2025, Mr. Reese billed ratepayers $27,649 for local travel, which includes chauffeur-driven limousines, taxis, Ubers, and parking fees within Victoria. The Herald Sun asked Mr. Reese if this represented good value for ratepayers and whether he still regularly used a limo service like his predecessor, Sally Capp, who spent more than $33,000 in a year being chauffeured around Melbourne in luxury cars. But he refused to answer. Instead, an anonymous City of Melbourne spokesman defended Mr. Reese's local travel bill. The expenses reflect the significant demands on the Lord Mayor to attend a wide range of engagements, including events held outside business hours and on weekends where he represents the advocates of the city, the spokesman said. However, Mr. Reese's love for travelling overseas and locally has raised the eyebrows of Town Hall. Senior Town Hall source said they had seen Mr. Reese regularly using ratepayer-funded limos. The chauffeur service still definitely gets a solid amount of cash from Town Hall, whisking the Lord Mayor between appointments, the source said. If Nick Reese isn't travelling internationally in business class, he's getting a chauffeur-driven limo around Melbourne. It's a pretty terrible look given the cost of living crisis and people are struggling to pay their rates. The Herald Sun recently revealed Mr. Rees had visited the same number of countries overseas as all the other capital city Lord Mayors in Australia combined. This financial year, he has visited China, Japan, Brazil and India. On Saturday, he left for his trip to Singapore and the UK, where he will attend the London Climate Action Week from June 22nd to the 24th. Council Watch President Dean Hurlston said Mr. Rees should do more to reduce the cost of local and overseas travel, as ratepayers were already doing it tough. It's becoming really difficult for ordinary Victorians to swallow these costs. There's always seems to be some excuse that it was necessary, he said. People can't afford their rates and the council cries poor. We know where the money's going. Private cars. The Herald Sun revealed the City of Melbourne councillors and staff had spent almost $300,000 in overseas and interstate travel within 18 months. That's a culture of entitlement that shows up very prominently when you look at the how much the travel town hall staff councils engaged in, the town hall source said. In 2026-27, City of Melbourne's budget, Mr. Rees broke his promise to keep parking fees at the same level for this four-year council term, raising them by 30 cents per hour. Ratepayers were also slugged an average rate of 5.75% in the 2026-27 budget. It does seem to be a case of one rule for one, Rodney, and I'm off on holidays again for the other.
1: And speaking of holidays, Peter, this is some place that I went to 2 years ago, and it's an interesting article. It's headlined, A Time and Place, 12 noon, Copenhagen, Denmark. It's a lot of faff for a shift change, and it begins at precisely 11:27 a.m. when the King's Guard leaves the barracks for its daily parade through the streets of Copenhagen. The guardsmen arrive at the Amalienborg Palace Square just before midday, which is when the real pageantry starts. The watch being relieved stands stoutly to attention with rifles in hand. Flags are picked up and exchanged, and the ritual changeover march takes place. If His Majesty King Frederick X is in residence, the officer of the new watch reports for duty, and the square fills with music as the band of the Royal Life Guard fires up the brass section. The retiring watch then performs the same process in reverse, ending with a homeward march through the Danish capital. For the average tourist, the precision and sense of tradition trumps the absurdity, whether the guards truly enjoy putting on the free midday show is another matter. And that was an interesting article, I thought, you know. Peter, do we have another short one?
0: Yes, we've got a few. Let's go around the world for a couple of short ones, Rodney. Here we go. Flight seats free, fee relief for parents. This comes from Brussels Airlines. Will be banned from charging parents to get seats next to their children under an EU reform of passenger rights that stopped short of more diverse charges. EU countries had wanted to trim the compensation air carriers currently have to pay out for cancelled flights and long delays. But plans were ditched after months of negotiations, having met fierce resistance. A push to ban flight operators from charging for carry-on luggage was similarly abandoned in favour of provisions compelling websites selling tickets to display prices, including hand luggage. More than a decade into the making, the reform leaves places in Europe's current compensation system despite resistance from airlines. This gives passengers a right to claim $400 to $980, depending on flight distance, for delays of 3 hours or more. The reform will usher in other changes, such as a ban on airlines charging fees for rectifying spelling mistakes in bookings and for seating children under 14 next to their parents. The reforms will need to be formally adopted by member states before coming into force.
1: That's interesting. Here's an article headline, We Feel Underpaid. Half of Australian workers feel underpaid. Based on insights from more than 6,500 hiring managers and professionals, Hayes found while 66% of workers felt quite or very confident in their job security over the next year, only 53% felt satisfied or very satisfied in their roles, and 50% felt underpaid. Lower income workers are disproportionately affected, with 62% of those earning less than $79,000 reporting little to no meaningful salary increase, compared with 36% of those earning above $80,000. Now,
0: one quick one before we go. Big blonde moment. A California city has marked Marilyn Monroe's 100th birthday by gathering 10,337 people dressed as Hollywood star to break a Guinness Book World Record. Impersonators donned her iconic dress from the 1955 film Seven-Year Itch in downtown Palm Springs. You know you're getting old when your girlfriend of your youth has just officially turned 100 years old, Rodney.
1: I know, Peter. I was merely, a boy, I suppose.
0: A slip of a lad, I'm sure, yes.
1: Anyway, it's been a very nice morning. I've thoroughly enjoyed our chit-chats, Peter. And I look forward to coming back again next week, would you believe?
0: You're the gift that keeps on giving. Goodbye, listeners, and we'll see you next week.
1: And ladies and gentlemen, that sadly brings us, close to the end of our programme. But I don't have anything short enough to fill in that gap. But we will return, and Peter and I will have a little chit-chat in between times, and that'll help the morning pass.
0: It's been a fun show, and I hope everybody's enjoyed it. We try and keep it light, we try and keep it entertaining, and we try and keep it fun.
1: Indeed, indeed. But for the time being, that brings us to the end of the online review for today. My name is Rodney Garnier, and reading with me today has been my co-host and my friend Peter Biggs. Peter also put today's programme together, so thank you, Peter. Really appreciate that.
0: Pleasure.
1: Coming up next is Afternoon Live, and some of our Victorian regional listeners will go to their local newspaper readings. 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And that will only apply, Peter, till July when we go digital, don't we?
0: Yes, we'll be doing smoke signals from then, I think, yes.
1: Thank you. Bye, ladies and gentlemen. We hope you have a lovely, lovely day. Bye.

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0: Hello and welcome again to Afternoon Live on Vision Australia Radio. Today is Monday the 15th of June and the time is just on 2 minutes past 1 o'clock. My name's Marianne Maloney and reading with me today is Rosie Coulthard. Well, now that you've caught up with what's going on in the world with your morning paper rounds and the online review, it's time to relax and grab a cup of tea or coffee as we look at the lighter side of the news services over the next hour. And as usual, we've drawn articles from papers and magazines across the country as well as other online services. Well, are we too reliant or distracted by our modern day technology, do you think? Wendy Squires and then Nicola Redhouse are of a similar opinion, I think. We'll hear from both of those people shortly. Then, when you read a memoir, how accurate do you expect it to be? Do you mind if there's a little bit of, you know, mayonnaise or GST added? Well, Jane Sullivan's going to explore that conundrum for us as well. But first, as a way of saying hello to everybody, we'll just pop around the country with the weather forecast. Melbourne today, a maximum of 18, partly cloudy, a slight chance of a shower, most likely this evening. Adelaide, maximum of 19, cloudy, very high chance of showers, most likely in the afternoon and evening. Perth, maximum of 15. You're our cellar dweller today. Partly cloudy, medium chance of showers, winds south to southeasterly. And Darwin, you double Perth and have a bit more to spare. 32 degrees today, sunny, winds easterly, 15 to 20 kilometres an hour, becoming light in the afternoon. And the UV index for Darwin is very high, and everywhere else it's quite in the boots, but it doesn't mean you shouldn't put on your hat and slip socks and stuff. Now over to you, Rosie.
1: Yes, thank you. Good afternoon, everyone. Rosie here, and lovely to be with you. And no, I don't need to slip, slop, slap in here, that's for sure. All I need is heating. Now, this first article is taken from page 4 of the Edge Sunday Life magazine of the 14th of June by Wendy Squires. Double Vision. Have you heard about second screen syndrome yet? I must admit, the term is new to me, but the concept is not. Hell no. You see, for some time, I've been sucked into said syndrome without being aware of it. And I feel stupid for being so, well, stupid. Catch me watching TV and relaxing any night, and you'll notice I'm not doing much of either. Distracted by flashing lights, beeps and dopamine hits coming at me from all angles. It's akin to being in a pinball machine with a hyperactive kid on the flippers. While a movie plays, I am also playing on my phone, addicted to a game I just can't quit. Zapping coloured bubbles with my thumbs until my thumbs ache. But because the game means my phone screen is busy, I will often drag up my laptop to receive emails or texts. Okay, scroll Insta as well. And lately, when my friend comes over, this relaxing scenario is compounded by his phone and, worst of all, his smartwatch. That bloody thing beeps every time he is supposed to be sleeping, exercising, eating, learning French, or making his move on internet Scrabble. Even for me, it is one screen too many. This attention acrobats is madness. But it is also my life as I have known it for near on a decade, during which I have been offered more distraction, more information, and more entertainment in every waking moment. And even then, I swear, I play that bloody bubble game in my dreams. And I am sure many of you are feeling my pain. In fact, I know you are. You see, we double screeners are the majority. Global data analyst YouGov found that a majority of respondents across 17 markets, 16 countries plus Hong Kong, said they look at their mobile devices while watching TV very or fairly often. India led the way with 60%. America was third on 57%, with the Americans, Australia was third with 57%, with the Americans and Brits close behind on 55%. That's a lot of people paying little attention to many things. As a result, it is being reported that streaming services such as Netflix have been developing programs specifically as second screen shows, catering to audiences who are looking at two devices simultaneously. Executives now explain to writers that their work will likely be watched as a secondary screen or during a toilet break or bus ride. So repeated dialogue prompts will be required to reinforce the plot. In other words, shows are now being made that are so simplistic there is no need to concentrate or engage. Yes, that sound you hear is likely Martin Scorsese weeping. The irony in double screening is that we fool ourselves into thinking we are maximizing every moment, learning while playing, watching while scrolling. But in doing so, we are grabbing fragments and not the full story, skimming surfaces instead of diving in. We are taking in lots of information, but little is being absorbed. It's just brain fog fodder. Recently, I complained to my GP that I'm finding it almost impossible to concentrate these days, and it is stopping me doing what I normally love, reading and writing. I explained that I can force out a sentence but will make two cups of tea and put on a load of washing before completing a paragraph. Focusing is a skill I no longer have. My creativity confined to bursts, not bouts. It's as if the constant bombardment of information is dumbing me down. It's all white noise and no music. So, I've decided to retrain my brain by only concentrating on one task at a time, to remind myself to be in the moment. I shall no longer walk the dog while listening to a podcast, because her smile, sunshine and strolling are more than enough. I will turn off my phone when watching TV and vice versa. I will read an article to the end, not race to the next headline. And I will focus on the friend I am with and not the ones I barely know on Insta. I realise I need to savour every moment instead of stuffing it with stimuli. It's time to give my brain a break before the poor bugger bursts. And that article, Double Vision, was by Wendy Squires and was taken from page 4 of the Age Sunday Life magazine of the 14th of June.
2: And we're staying with the Age, but we're going back to Saturday, June the 13th, under an opinion label. And it's Nicola Redhouse, who's a writer and author. And the title of it is "The Past is a Foreign Country. They Made Mistakes There." There are many things the digital age has delivered that makes life better. My vote is for live streams of baby giraffes taking their first steps. But there is a cultural shift due to modern technology that I am sure will send us all to the funny farm. We expect to never get it wrong. This epiphany arrived for me last week, when one of my kids was unsure about whether it was a PE uniform day at school. There was quite the tiz at my house. Text messages to and fro, cross-checking of data on the school's Compass app, in between anguished putting on and taking off of sneakers. I remembered a time I went to school in civvies. thinking it was the magical non-uniform day, when I could finally show the world that I had specialised interests and wear my ripped Meanies t-shirt and self-customised Converses. It wasn't. I did feel embarrassed, but I did not die. Before phones, I got lost more times than I can count. I still do, but now Google Maps shows me exactly how far I have ventured into the bushland, including at least three times that I missed whole days at university because I couldn't find a lecture theatre. I still graduated. Oh, and the calamities of arrangements. Those mornings that you would make your way to the Botanic Gardens to meet your new English lit friend on a Tuesday for breakfast. But the arrangement was for Wednesday, and your friend got gastro anyway, but you only got the message on Thursday when your flatmate remembered to tell you. We endured. Those days are gone. Now there's a panic to get it perfect. Apps such as Waze ensure we can crowdsource the absolute best route. Bomb ensures we can know there is exactly a 23% chance of rainfall at 2 p.m. tomorrow. And school WhatsApp groups mean we can feel actual terror every few minutes about whether our child remembered their artsmock. The other day, I heard a parent being scolded by their school for sharing tracking data about the school bus. She had put an AirTag in the kids' bag, lest she not know if they had arrived at school. I'm pretty sure that's what the roll call has always been for, but tech has also reduced our appetite for waiting. I can feel the influence of my age as I write this, the romanticising of your youth so that the moments of deathly shame blur and turn into funny little stories. But, honest to God, things were better then. We wore the wrong uniform, we turned up at the wrong place, we missed the bus, and we forgot the time of our netball grand final and the team had to forfeit. And Janice Binlop, the captain, never spoke to us again and made sure we could never exit the boom gate at Westfield, where she came to operate years later. Worse things have happened. Things were better back then because we weren't constantly checking the pings on our phones for the multiple group chats. Yes, we were getting it wrong and dropping our kids in the no park zone or walking the dog down to the oval when a cricket game was on, but we were fine. We were fine. Our heart rates were normal because our phones didn't constantly tell us exactly how late we were going to be. We lived in innocent ignorance of all we were getting wrong, or were about to get wrong. I'm reminded of a joke my late grandfather, who had been a peasant in Lithuania, used to tell, which I now understand to be less a joke than a talisman for the anxious madness of the digital future times. "What do they do in America when it rains?" he would ask. "They let it rain. Boom, boom." I know the digital age has also brought great improvements to safety. Some say we now have fewer serial killers operating because surveillance and tracking data means it's easier to spot them, for example. And yes, it's brought greater efficiency with the ability to have a bot annotated a meeting for us so that we can be fully available to the thousands of emails on our inbox. I reckon the losses outweigh the wins. We are drowning in notifications. Let's bring the cortisol down. I say, let the kids get soaked. Forget your jackets. Wear Crocs to the athletics carnival. Bring a cake to work when the meeting is next week and all together sing, "Let's get it wrong." And that was "The Past is a Foreign Country, They Made Mistakes There." And it was written by Nicola Redhouse and it was published under the opinion section of The Age on the 13th of June.
1: And from page 13 of the Spectrum section of The Age from June 13th, this is by Jane Sullivan, and it's the books section. The memoir everyone is arguing about. Back in the 1980s, Australian writer Clive James wrote a rollicking series of stories from his youth called Unreliable Memoirs. American humorist P.J. O'Rourke wrote of these bestsellers, "Honesty comes in various types, and the best is exaggeration. Clive exaggerates to wonderfully honest effect." Fast forward to our own times, and any memoir deemed unreliable is soon at the end of an investigative hatchet job. Take Bell Burden's bestseller memoir, Strangers, about a tragedy that is both ordinary and extraordinary. Ordinary because it's the all too frequent tale of a woman whose husband walks out on her and her children after 20 years of what she believed was a happy marriage. A Boston Globe review described it as a brutally resonant, clear-eyed portrait that strikes universal chords. Extraordinary because both Burden and her husband were mega rich. She was an heiress, yet the impression from her book and in interviews was that she had been dudded out of a fortune and had lost her financial security. As one commentator said, if it can happen to her, it can happen to anyone. What exactly did happen to her? Writer Jessica Winter decided to follow the money. Her article in The New Yorker is a forensic investigation of the book, the publicity trail, expert opinion, and the court documents around the couple's divorce. It goes into eye-watering detail, but the conclusion is Burden was never going to lose her two homes for herself and her children, as she feared, and that she was always financially secure. So, is Strangers an unreliable memoir? Not everyone feels the takedown is deserved. New York Magazine columnist Emily Gould has leapt to Burden's defence. She says Winter's article hinges on a narrow reading of the text and a cherry-picked selection of quotes. And she asks, does knowing that Burden has a great deal of money coming to her, none of which was accessible during the time period she describes in the book, really complicate the narrative all that much? Other best-selling memoirs where the story has been questioned have suffered. When an Observer investigation last year cast doubt over key aspects of Rainer Wynn's 2018 blockbuster The Salt Path, publisher Penguin Michael Joseph delayed publication of Wynn's next book, On Winter Hill. Like Burden, Wynn has stood by her story, a moving and redemptive tale of a marathon walk after she and her husband Moth had been left destitute and homeless. The Observer has continued to investigate and more apparent discrepancies have arisen. Perhaps the most disturbing was the doubt cast by some medical experts on whether Moth was indeed suffering from a terminal illness, as the book claims. The most notorious, unreliable memoir is James Frey's 2003 book, A Million Little Pieces. Oprah Winfrey branded Frey a fraud on her TV show for his mix of truth, exaggeration, and downright lies. But Frey was back 20 years later with a new novel. In a defiant New York Times interview, he admitted his memoir anecdotes were about 85% true. He lied, he said, just like every other memoir writer has lied. A cynical view, but there's some truth in it. All memoirs are based on memory, which is inherently selective and unreliable. Moreover, memoir writers use narrative techniques to build a tale that will captivate the reader. They may not deliberately lie, but they may distort or omit some things in the pursuit of what they see as their emotional truth. Some memoirists, such as Frey, are insouciant in the face of challenges or criticism. Others, already exposing fragile feelings, may feel deeply wounded. English writer Terry White, author of the 2020 memoir Coming Undone, has never been accused of lying, but she wrote in The Guardian that you'll receive opinions, observations, and criticisms from others. And when it's a story

0: an objective evaluation of art than a subjective takedown of you as a person. Emily Gould claims sharks circle around any successful memoir written by a woman. This sort of fact-checking is just one way of puncturing credibility, of finding a reason why this particular woman doesn't deserve to describe her own experience. It's a wonder anyone still subjects herself to the ritual humiliation that publishing a memoir entails. Some observers offer a shrug instead of outrage, pointing to the lies and distortions all over social media, sometimes coming from the most powerful people on the planet. But the heart of a memoir is trust. The writer trusts the reader to accept her story. The publisher does all due diligence, but ultimately trusts the writer's story. And the reader trusts the writer is being honest in all the most fundamental matters. If that trust is broken, it can't be mended. And that article, the memoir everyone is arguing about, was by Jane Sullivan and was taken from the Spectrum section of The Age, page 13, on June 13th.
1: And now for something completely different. We can't let the day go by without talking about the Socceroos. And this article here is titled "Socceroos Fans Dig Deep to Support Their Heroes." It's written by Nick Ralston and he's at the World Cup. And this was published in The Age on Sunday, the 14th. And they was before the game was played, by the way. And I'll let you know who won at the end. He's in Vancouver at the moment. Socceroos fans tell you they have spent more than $15,000 to be in North America for the 2026 World Cup. So when they entered the BC Stadium in Vancouver to watch Australia play Turkey today and see a beer is more than $20, they might not be too shocked. Downtown Vancouver is overrun with green and gold. Now, Australian football fans have become inescapable, and their optimism for how the team may go is contagious. We have a better team than we did 4 years ago, and the fact we came in second in that group gives me great hope this time around, says Max Tricario, 24, sitting in Vancouver's Granville Street. Melbourne-born Steve Thomas-Michel, who moved to Canada 8 years ago, and his partner Courtney Emlinger, says the World Cup has brought a buzz to the city. Even if many Canadians have not yet got caught up in it, it's a good energy in the city. I'd say the last time it was like this was when Taylor Swift came to town. And this is 20 times bigger, Emlinger said. Much has been made of the exorbitant ticket prices for this World Cup, meaning that following Australia requires more than just a healthy annual leave balance. I think every football fan who travels the world for football knows what it's like, says Les Street, who has arrived in Vancouver for his fourth World Cup. I've spent just under $6,000 on tickets for six games this tournament, and I'm looking to go to more games, but the cost factor is limiting. It is predicted 10,000 Australians will be inside the 54,400-seat roofed stadium today, with most travelling with the team for at least two more games, against the US in Seattle and Paraguay in San Francisco Bay Area. Socceroos coach Tony Popovic praised the travelling supporters in his pre-game press conference, saying, "We've seen so many Australian fans walking the streets here in Vancouver. It's wonderful." A sneak peek at what Australian fans can expect to pay when they get to the ground shows beers start at $20 for 591 ml can or $16 for a pint. Premier options will set you back $26. Food, by Australian stadium standards, seems what you expect for a major tournament run by FIFA. A slice of pizza will cost you $10.50, a Caesar salad $19.75, and a packet of chips $3.75. A bottle of water, a contentious issue after FIFA banned them only to overturn the ban, is

0: 5.75. Dale Roberts is at his first World Cup with partner Mike Jones, having arrived home only weeks ago after travelling to Austria to cheer on Delta Goodrum as she performed at Eurovision. The Eurovision finals tickets, obtained late, cost $750 for 3 days. The cost is similar to a ticket for one match, and this is just the group stage. We're massive sports fans and Eurovision fans, so Australia, whatever it is, Eurovision, World Cup, if Australia is involved, we will try and get there and support, Roberts said. We were going to make it happen either way, having said that the prices were absolutely obscene, but it wasn't going to stop us. The pair believe this trip will cost them roughly $12,000 each. And that was Socceroos Fans Dig Deep to Support Their Heroes, written by Nick Ralston, who's in Vancouver at the moment, and it was published in The Age on the 14th. And the game, Australia won unexpectedly 2-0, so that's really exciting. And their next game, if you have a bit of insomnia on Saturday morning, you'll be right, it's 5 a.m. on Saturday, this Saturday coming, and they're playing the USA. And I heard a snippet from the USA radio today, and they were already saying, Australia just got it by mistake. You know, they're talking us down. So we'll see how we go. So fingers crossed for Saturday morning against the US. Well, with that, you're listening to Afternoon Live on Vision Australia Radio, and we'll be back after this short break.
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0: Welcome back. The time is just on 29 minutes to 2 o'clock. And as he said, you're listening to Afternoon Live on Vision Australia Radio with Rosie and Marianne. Now, well, marriage apparently is good for your health. Danielle Zickel will explain that for us. And then Angela Mollard is working her way back into reading.
7: Thank you. Yes, welcome back, everyone. This first article is taken from pages 32 and 33 of The Age of the 13th of June. It's by Daniel Zickel, and it originates from the Washington Post. Marriage can come with three key health benefits, but there's an important catch. Relationships, whether romantic, platonic, or familial, are powerful contributors to well-being. Having close social ties and support can improve health and resilience to stress and maybe even increase longevity. However, some research suggests that being married or being in a partnership could come with specific health-related benefits. Married people do tend to live longer and spend more years healthy on average, says Shannon Marcus, an emergency physician at Del Seton Medical Center at the University of Texas. Part of that is probably because healthier people are more likely to get and stay married, according to Marcus. But partnership itself can also help through social support, reduced isolation, healthier habits, and someone telling you, you should probably get that checked out. That's not to say you can't be perfectly healthy sans partner, or that staying in a bad marriage is good for you. Long-term, stable marriages are associated with lower mortality risk, but simply staying married for decades does not automatically improve health, especially if the relationship is chronically stressful or emotionally disconnected, Marcus says. Here are a few ways relationship status may affect health and wellness. Number one, heart disease. People who are married have a lower incidence of cardiovascular disease, including heart attacks, stroke, and death from heart disease, compared with those who are unmarried, including those who are divorced or widows, says Lauren Hassan, a cardiologist at Ohio State University's Wexner Medical Center. Again, this may be because being married is a proxy for social support, and we know that social support may buffer health-related risks and outcomes, including cardiovascular disease, says Kim Smolderin, a professor of medicine and psychiatry and co-director of the Vascular Medicine Outcomes Program at the Yale School of Medicine. Marcus recalls that early in her career, she treated a man who had a major heart attack right outside the emergency room door. It turned out he had been complaining of chest pain for hours, and his wife had been urging him to go to the hospital the entire time, while he insisted he was probably fine, she says. Remarkably, she says, he survived. Had he waited even a little longer, the outcome likely would have been very different. His wife's persistence very likely saved his life. Second, mental health. A fulfilling marriage can also positively impact mental health through companionship, emotional and financial support, increased feelings of stability, and building a life with someone you deeply love, says Mitchell Hale, a therapist at Sawtell Psychotherapy Group in Los Angeles. These dynamics allow for the cultivation of joy, intimacy, laughter, and other positive emotions and experiences in our daily lives, he explains. The ingredients that make relationships successful: respect, honesty, effective communication, and emotional regulation skills are the same in marriages and committed relationships, Hale says. Men seem to benefit more from marriage when it comes to their health than women, according to Marcus. This may be because risky behaviours in men tend to decrease when they get married, and wives often take on more of the health monitoring and emotional labour in heterosexual relationships than they receive, she says. It's also worth noting that most of the research that's been done on marriage and health takes only opposite sex relationships into account, Smolderin says. More research is needed to find out whether these benefits also occur in same-sex relationships, she adds. Cancer. According to a 2026 study, being married is linked to a lower risk of cancer. Researchers analysed 8 years of data across 12 US states, totaling 103.7 million people, to examine the connection between cancer risk and marital status. Men and women who were never married had a higher incidence of cancer than those who had been married at some point. While marriage itself doesn't directly prevent cancer, it appears to have an effect on social, behavioural, reproductive and health care related factors, according to a study author, Paolo Pinheiro, a professor of cancer epidemiology at the Sylvester Comprehensive Cancer Center at the University of Miami. One way to think about it is that marriage may provide an informal health manager, a partner who can help moderate behaviors such as smoking or alcohol use, encourage healthier habits, and prompt engagement with preventive care, he says. Cancers such as cervical, anal, and oral showed some of the largest differences by marital status, Pinheiro says. This may be because married couples tend to prioritize preventative care, including routine screening like pap tests. Being married also probably means you have fewer sexual partners. Pinheiro says that that reduces your exposure to human papillomavirus, or easier to say HPV, an infection that can cause these cancers. Not every marriage is good for your health. While a supportive partnership can act as a biological safety net, a high conflict one may have the opposite effect. Indeed, there's evidence that the quality of the marriage is key, Smoldrin says, with high levels of emotional support being associated with better levels of cardiovascular risk markers, such as inflammation, heart rate activity, variability, blood pressure, and heart rate. On the other hand, marital stress is known to increase the risk of cardiovascular disease, particularly in women, Hansen says. Dissatisfaction and poor marriage quality have been shown to increase the risk of high blood pressure, heart attacks, and even cardiovascular mortality, she adds. Unhealthy relationship dynamics can also take a mental toll. Compared with healthy marriages, high conflict or chronically stressful marriages are linked to poorer sleep and higher rates of anxiety and depression, Marcus says. Relationships with domestic abuse carry a higher risk of physical and mental harm and lingering trauma symptoms, and marriage can potentially increase barriers to leave unsatisfying or even dangerous relationships, Hale adds. Being unpartnered could also have some health benefits. Research suggests that those who are single have more time to dedicate to exercise and sports, which can have a positive effect on their health. Having a good social support system, even outside the romantic context, is also protective in terms of heart health, Smoldrin says. Additionally, there's a connection between happiness and longevity. So, being single and happy might even translate to living longer. For both married and unmarried people, strong friendships, close family relationships, community involvement, and emotionally supportive social networks are all associated with lower mortality, better mental health, improved immune health, and greater resilience during stress, according to Marcus. So, while yes, tying the knot is associated with certain health perks, being happy with your situation and filling your life with supportive relationships is paramount for good health and happiness, no matter your relationship status. And that article, marriage can come with three key health benefits, but there's an important catch. And it was by Danielle Zickel and was taken from, pages 32 and 33 of The Age of the 13th of June.
0: Thank you. And now we're turning to the Herald Sun on the 14th of June and Angela Mollard, who's a regular columnist. And today her topic is Reading is an Outline Inviting the Colour of Imagination, which is really interesting. They stand in a pile next to my bed, unopened, unloved, untold. A treasure trove of stories I know will take me to people and places unknown, but also into myself, into that part of me I love best, because that's what reading does to you. It lays down others' experiences, choices, wrongdoings, dilemmas, leaving the reader able to shapeshift with ease. A lifetime of reading equips you with a fluid lens, a well-oiled internal telescope, if you like, that allows you to glide in and out of a story as it unfolds. It cultivates curiosity, an ability to be uncertain. What else in life delivers an outline in black and white and invites you to colour it with your imagination? Your empathy? And yet, here I am, barely reading. The decline in my word gobbling has been slow, almost imperceptible, yet I feel the loss acutely. There's a brittleness in me, a thinness of mood, because the books which once expanded and nourished have been replaced with ultra-processed dopamine snacks. I devour Instagram reels, Facebook posts and news headlines that leave me in a permanent state of hypervigilance. But I am never full, never content. Only books do that. Seeking counsel, I go into a bookshop, a beautiful one, small with corners for hiding. Bookshops and libraries are churches for those of us who haven't lost the faith, but have neglected the quiet daily worship that makes a reader a reader. My daughter has recommended this place. She visits every couple of weeks in the twilight of her way home from work, because she likes paper over Kindle, and she likes Tim, who recommends titles he thinks she'll like. I love this. I love that a quarter of a century on from her obsession with the Gruffalo and Harry McCleary, she still disappears into other worlds, still quietens her own life with the stories of others. Sometimes I text her and don't hear back for hours. Sorry, Mum, I was reading. I seek out Tim and confess that I'm in a reading rut, which sounds far less grave than the full-scale abandonment. He's clearly dealt with lapsed devotees before. Tell me a book you really enjoyed, he asks. I could say Barbara Kingsolver's Demon Copperhead, but I listened to it while I did housework. Consequently, it took me 6 months to finish. The names I tell him, which immediately signals that I'm unremarkable since everyone enjoyed Florence Knapp's startling debut. Claire Keegan, I tell him. Anything by her. The Irish writer once said that sentences need other sentences like daffodils need yellowness of other daffodils. I tell Tim I have a plan. That since there are 26 letters in the alphabet, how about I devote a year to reading one author every 2 weeks, starting with a surname beginning with A and ending at Z. I've been meaning to read more Kate Atkinson, so I could start there, then move on to Caro Claire Burke's Yesteryear, which is getting a lot of attention. Tim clearly thinks I'm mad. That is too prescriptive and not the point of reading, which of course is a spontaneous, heart-led activity and not another bloody to-do list. He slides Lily King's Writers and Lovers off the shelf on the grounds I adored Heart the Lover, one of the few books I have read this year. The pink and cerulean cover seals it, and not for the first time I wonder why book illustrators receives so few plaudits. They're magic makers. A few days later, I'm fortuitously paired on a TV panel with the famous book talk guy, Luke Bateman. He has a reader's face, open, kind, and infused with the light of thousands of stories. And so I ask what he's reading. He pulls a fantasy novel out of his bag, still warm from his hands. I put my A to Z plan to him, but, like Tim, he says there are better reading resuscitation methods. You need a small reading group, he advises. Just you and one other person, so that you can share what you're reading and keep each other accountable. What a brilliant idea. And I know just the person. My partner, like me, has been wanting to read more. He's never, for instance, read Andrew Agassi's Open which in my view is the best memoir ever written. More memoirs. He does, however, have a predilection for books with uninviting titles. He was reading something called Guns, Germs and Steel when we met. I suggest we buy the same book and read it at the same time, pointing out that Dua Lipa and her new husband, Callum Turner, fell in love after they discovered they were both reading Hernan Diaz's Trust when they were seated next to each other. I suggest Yesteryear as our first joint endeavour. What's it about? He asked sceptically. It's about a trad wife who goes back in time. I point out there's an Instagram account called Hot Guys Reading and that he'd get a ton of likes if I posted a picture of him reading that. We've agreed that he'll choose our first book. And that's Angela Mollard dipping her toe back into reading again. And this taken from the Herald Sun on Sunday, the 14th of June. And it's titled, Reading is an Outline Inviting the Colour of Imagination.
7: And from the Telegraph Online of the 5th of June by Dahlia Alberge, Lost Tolkien Work Discovered in Bodleian. A previously unpublished work by J.R.R. Tolkien has been unearthed in the University of Oxford's archives. The Lord of the Rings author's translation of a medieval religious text from the early 13th century had lain forgotten in the Bodleian Library's collections until now. His reworking of Saul's Ward, an early Middle English prose homily, which he titled Saul's Ward in his calligraphic hand on the typescript, is to be published for the first time. It is an allegory in which the body is represented as a house. As a significant new text from Tolkien, who died in 1973, it is likely to draw interest from both the public and scholars, given his enduring popularity, with more than 150 million copies of his fantasy novels sold. The 10-page typescript, which bears additions and emendations in Tolkien's hand on every page, was found among the Bodleian's myriad Tolkien papers by Andoni Cosio, a visiting fellow at St. Catherine's College, Oxford, and an assistant professor at the University of the Basque Country. He spoke to the Telegraph of the excitement in it, uncovering the text. It was just incredible. Tolkien's manuscripts tend to be very fragmentary or full of revisions. In this case, since it was a typescript and the corrections were in a very neat hand, it was just amazing. While Tolkien is revered as a fantasy author, he was also one of the 20th century's leading scholars of medieval language and literature, particularly in the early Middle English dialect known as the AB language. Tolkien identified the AB dialect after studying two medieval manuscripts. He believed that this pointed to a standard literary language in the West Midlands at the beginning of the 13th century. Tolkien grew up in the West Midlands and many places around Birmingham inspired locations in Middle Earth, the setting of his fictional works. Mr. Cosio came across the typescript while working on a chapter about Tolkien's academic life for the Oxford Handbook of J.R.R. Tolkien with Dr. Nelson Goring of the University of Oslo. Tolkien grew up in the West Midlands and many places around Birmingham inspired locations in Middle Earth, the setting of his fictional works. Mr. Cosio came across the typescript while working on a chapter about Tolkien's academic life for the Oxford Handbook of J.R.R. Tolkien with Dr. Nelson Goring of the University of Oslo. The typescript had somehow been overlooked, having been grouped with typescripts and translations of Sir Orfeo held in the Bodleian. It is surprising that it drew nobody else's attention, Mr. Cosio said. He added, I opened the box. I could hardly believe my eyes. Among the materials was a translation by Tolkien that, as far as we could tell, nobody had publicly discussed before. He and Dr. Goring realized immediately that it deserved publication. They have worked closely with the Tolkien estate and the Bodleian libraries in preparing the edition. J.R.R. Tolkien's Soul's Ward, a critical edition of his unpublished translation of the early Middle English homily, Saul's Ward, will be published on June the 8th by the Review of English Studies and Oxford University Press and available free. They write that the existence of this translation has never been publicly discussed so far, either in print or online. The researchers believe the document was probably translated by Tolkien in either 1955 or 1956. The typescript was accompanied by a 1985 note from Tolkien's late son, Christopher, which referred to the translation being found by Alan Bliss, Tolkien's former student, in 1983. They add that Tolkien wrote unpublished notes on the text and dated the original to around 1210. They described Saul's Ward as an allegory in which the body stronghold of the immortal soul and under the attack of vices governed by the devil is represented as a house, writing that various roles in the household are allegorical representations. The master is reason, the mistress will. They add, Tolkien has rendered the text quite literally into fluent modern English or a slightly archaic variety. He freely uses the pronoun thou. He does not attempt to recreate the rich alliterative patterns of the original text, so that a line such as Wanyunj of Gruer, Ant of Granunj, Heetleham, Ond Herd Van of Ali, Wantreaties, becomes dwelling of lamentation, of terror and of groans, hateful home and cruel abode of all afflictions. Soul's Ward begins, if the master of the household knew at what time the thief was likely to come, he would certainly be on the watch and would not allow his house to be burgled. Our Lord, in the Gospel, teaches us, by means of a parable, how we ought carefully to guard ourselves against the evil one of hell and against his wiles. Hell is wide within bounds and deep without bottom, full of burning beyond compare, for no earthly fare can be compared with it, full of stench beyond bearing, for no living thing on earth could bear it, full of sorrow beyond telling, for that misery and woe no mouth can recount and tell. Mr. Cossio's previous discoveries included an unknown poem by C.S. Lewis, the author of the Chronicles of Narnia and Tolkien's friend, which reflected his shared passionate interest in Old English. And that article, Lost Tolkien Work Discovered in Bodleian Archives, was by Dahlia Alberge and was taken online from the Telegraph of the 5th of June.
0: Well done. Did you reach back into your childhood for the old English pronunciations?
7: Absolutely not.
0: That's a bit rude of me, isn't it?
7: Absolutely not.
0: I think you need a drink. Guess what today is?
7: I think
0: is?
7: I do too.
0: Today is National Beer Day in Britain.
7: Oh, so well, I'm all for that one.
0: Beer may be just another alcoholic drink to the rest of the world, but not to the Brits. Britain is the birthplace of some of the most iconic kinds of beers. Industrial lagers, stouts, pale ales, porters, and commonplace ciders all owe their origin and propagation to this humble island of West Europe. As a part of Celtic traditions, the islanders have been brewing beer almost since the beginning of time. In the Middle Ages, homebrewing gained tremendous popularity. On a similar timeline, the King of England faced a rebellion from an elite class. In a year-long campaign, the English barons continually expressed frustration over excessive taxation and demanded the establishment of fair justice and rule of law. Tied up in his losing wars, King John signed a pact to relinquish control over the judicial and civic matters of the country. This was largely seen as the first cessation of power by the British monarchy, and that was the signing of the Magna Carta. And in the Magna Carta, he also standardised the measurement of ale, beer, wine and corn throughout the kingdom, also known as the London Quarter. Beer brewing and consumption hasn't slowed down since. In fact, it has compounded beyond belief with each passing century. In the 15th century, beer overtook ale and became the national alcoholic drink of Great Britain. And the beer timeline is from 1215, the King John of England signs the Royal Charter of Rights, granting civil liberties and unifying the trade measurements of wine, ale and beer. In 1412, a German alewife brews the first beer from imported hops in Colchester, decades after the hops are imported to Britain from Amsterdam. In 1520, the British brewers cultivate hops throughout the country after the first crop of successful plantation in Kent, as the beer begins to take over ale consumption in the kingdom for the first time. And in 2015, alcoholic educator Jane Payton initiates the first observation of Beer Day Britain on the 800th anniversary of the signing of the Magna Carta. So all that and more things you didn't want to know about beer. And on this day, quickly before we go, 1992, acclaimed artist Brett Whiteley, who was 53, died in a motel at Thurrell, south of Sydney, after a heroin overdose. And in 1920, Australia's Nellie Melba, another artist, 59, sings for the first major radio broadcast of live music from Chelmsford in England. And it is conducted by Marconi & Co. And that brings us to the end of our show for today. We hope you've enjoyed it. Afternoon Live will be back again tomorrow at the same time. Thank you very much to Rosie Coulthard for reading with me today. My name's Marianne Maloney, and you've been listening to Afternoon Live on Vision Australia Radio, VA Radio Digital, and online at varadio.org. And thanks for sharing some of your afternoon with us.

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Welcome to People in Profile. I'm your host, Mike Cannon. Pia Winberg is a marine scientist, a seaweed farmer, an academic, an entrepreneur, an environmental activist. Plus, she's a purveyor of high-end cosmetics and boutique kombucha. This scientist was scalped by a machine in her lab. Then her own seaweed research helped mend the wound. I'm not making this up, Tim Elliott reported in The Age Good Weekend. Early one morning in February 2019, marine biologist Pia Winberg was in her seaweed factory on the New South Wales south coast, checking on a piece of machinery called a molecular filtration unit. Winberg, who was alone at the time, was working on a project in collaboration with Professor Fiona Wood, the burns specialist, to develop a gel extracted from seaweed that could be used in wound healing. She tells me, "I remember being so excited because it was the first batch that we had done." The filtration unit was designed to separate and purify molecules in the seaweed extract by pumping it through a series of membranes at high pressure. Powering the pump, sitting almost at ground level, was a drive shaft spinning at 2,000 revolutions per minute. The drive shaft was encased in a metal housing, separated from the pump by a tiny gap just 2 millimetres wide. It was a powerful piece of equipment, but Winberg had operated it many times before. She was also wearing a safety cap, goggles, and a hairnet. At some stage, Winberg is blurry on the details, she went to switch off the pump by turning a valve. The knob on the end of the handle popped off and rolled under the drive shaft. She got down on her hands and knees and reached to retrieve it. Somehow her hair got sucked into the metal housing and wrapped around the drive shaft. It tore off the back of her scalp, a circle of skin 20 centimetres in diameter, roughly the size of a dessert plate, exposing the skull beneath. She recalls now, "My memory stopped. The next thing I know, I'm on my knees and I'm frustrated because my hair feels like it's tangled in something, like coiled in a hairbrush. Then I looked at my hands and I went, 'Why are my hands red?' They were just covered in blood." Fortunately, the drive shaft had stopped spinning. Getting to her feet, Winberg extracted her scalp from the machine and began walking with it in her hand some 80 metres to the front of the industrial estate where she had an office. There, she asked one of her staff to call an ambulance. She says, "The strange thing is that there was no pain." Winberg and her detached scalp, now in a bag of ice, were then flown by helicopter to St George Hospital in Sydney, where she was rushed into surgery. Winberg says, "They tried to reattach the scalp, but there had been too much damage to the blood vessels." Instead, over the course of the next 18 months, doctors slowly stretched the skin on the left side of her head to the point where it could be pulled across and stapled over the injury, like a tarpaulin on a damaged roof. Curiously, the scalping left her with no trauma. Indeed, Winberg saw it as a unique opportunity for some R&D. She tells me, "Every morning and night I put my seaweed moisturiser on my head. It helped minimise the scarring." The accident could easily have killed her. Winberg lost 2.5 litres of blood, which is at the outer limit of survivability. The fact she didn't die is fortunate not only for her and her family, but for you, me, and the planet. Because today, Winberg is, at the age of 55, one of the world's leading seaweed scientists. She understands more about seaweeds than almost anyone in Australia, from their molecular makeup to their sex lives and DNA. But there is one very special seaweed that she knows better than all the others. It's a seaweed unique to Australia that holds almost alchemic promise to address climate change while becoming a sustainable food source and cutting-edge biomedical aid. It is a seaweed that has absorbed virtually every waking moment of Winberg's life for the past 15 years. The seaweed she was working on the day she almost died.
She calls it Species 84. This seaweed could feed the world, help cure climate change, and make your skin look great. I'd like to be able to give Winberg a label, but to borrow from Walt Whitman, she contains multitudes. She is a marine scientist, a seaweed farmer, an academic and entrepreneur, an environmental activist and purveyor of high-end cosmetics and boutique kombucha. She has been called both a naive hippie and a commercial sellout. The late science journalist and presenter Michael Mosley lauded her research. The ABC named her one of Australia's top scientists. Professor Gordon Wallace, director of the Intelligent Polymer Research Institute at the University of Wollongong, says, "I haven't come across someone like her, and I've spoken to lots of people in this space." Today, however, she's essentially my tour guide. It's a nippy morning, and Winberg is driving me up the Prince's Highway, winding through remnant rainforest in Conjola National Park en route to her seaweed nursery and processing plant. Originally from Sweden, Winberg is tall and lean, with eyes a shade of blue rarely seen outside the Nordic Circle, and a long, plaited ponytail. She wears a headscarf over the site of her injury, though more out of habit than necessity, she tells me. "I actually have hair where the scalping happened, but I started wearing a scarf after the accident, and it's really low maintenance. No more blow dries." The nursery, which is in a large warehouse on a light industrial estate, does more than grow seaweed. There is a small laboratory here, with microscopes on benches and cupboards full of chemicals, and at the rear of the facility, a processing area with a series of steel vats, repurposed from a winery, that Winberg uses to extract and purify her seaweed gel. The nursery itself is a small, temperature-controlled space where the seaweed is cultured from a single cell in petri dishes and glass beakers. Species 84 isn't the leathery kelp you see at the beach. It's an algae, small globs of dark green mush. As the globs grow bigger, they are transferred into plastic tubs a metre high and a metre wide. The water in the tubs is mossy green and vaguely swampy. Fed with oxygen via thin black tubes, it swirls about, burbling and burping like the witch's brew in Macbeth. The seaweed grows at a fearsome rate, tripling its weight each week. When it's harvested, it comes out in stringy sheets like matted hair and is iridescent green. But it's what it eats, nitrogen and CO2, that really sets it apart, Winberg explains. Dissolved nitrogen and CO2 are killing the oceans. They cause algal blooms, acidification, and deoxygenation. The main sources of excess nitrogen in the ocean are agricultural runoff, sewage, and food waste. Nitrogen fertilizers are thought to be the main cause of damage to the Great Barrier Reef and a major contributor to the algal blooms off the coast of Adelaide. In Tasmania, dissolved nitrogen from fish feces at salmon farms is threatening wildlife and creating dead zones at Macquarie Harbour. Excess CO2, meanwhile, is the main driver of ocean acidification, which affects marine species' reproduction cycles and disrupts the food chain. Acidification has been called the evil twin of climate change, since, being underwater, its effects go largely unnoticed. Seaweed counteracts these processes. It naturally absorbs nitrogen and turns it into protein, including, for example, the nori that comes with your sushi. At the same time, it takes CO2 out of the water and turns it into oxygen, just as land plants do when they photosynthesize. A 2013 study by the Yellow Sea Fisheries Research Institute in China showed that farms of large brown kelp decreased acidification in Sangu Bay, an aquaculture hub on the Shandong Peninsula, and research published by Aarhus University for the Danish Centre of Environment and Energy in 2025 found that, in one fjord, offshore kelp farming removed 102 kilograms of nitrate from the water, the equivalent of 200 to 300 kilograms of nitrogen fertilizer per hectare per year. The implications are profound. Winberg believes the Baltic Sea,
deoxygenated for decades by forestry and agriculture, could be largely remediated with seaweed. According to scientists at the University of California, seaweed farms could also help fix the U.S. Gulf of Mexico, large parts of which are dead in depths of less than a meter. Once harvested, the seaweed can be used as fertilizer or food. Seaweed can also be turned into biofuel, but the process is not yet cost-effective. Seaweeds could further reduce emissions if they replace more carbon-intensive products such as insulation or act as natural binding agents with cement. Seaweed is Winberg's obsession, but she came to it in a roundabout way. Born in Stockholm in 1970, she moved to Australia at the age of four when her father, Lars, got work in Sydney as a telecommunications engineer. Winberg attended Sydney Girls' School, a selective school in the eastern suburbs. On the surface, all appeared well. On weekends, the family would go to the beach where Pia would play for hours in the rock pools, transfixed by the periwinkles and starfish. Winberg tells me at her home in Narrawolly, 4 hours' drive south of Sydney, "But my father was a difficult person. He was the life of the party, very fun and jovial in public, but in private he was really good at putting his kids down and saying you were dirt and making you feel bad." Growing up in Sydney, Winberg pined for an idealized Sweden. She says, "I wanted to find where I came from." After she graduated, she used money she had saved up to go back. "I really embraced it. I loved the snow and the cold." In 1990, she got a job operating a T-bar lift at the ski resort at Hundfjället, near the border with Norway. The following year, she started a degree in marine geosciences at the University of Stockholm. The course focused on global systems, the planetary flow of nutrients and molecules, and the interconnectedness of the marine environment. She explains, "They are good in Sweden at linking all the sciences together to provide a broader understanding. That's where ideas like sustainability and ecological footprints come from." In Stockholm, Winberg began dating a fellow student, Anders Auer, a former professional snowboarder who was studying economics and statistics, whom she had met briefly at Hundfjället. Auer says, "Pia was always very motivated and focused. She was there to learn deeply, not just get a degree and a job." 34 years later, the couple are still together and have two adult daughters. After finishing her degree in 1996, Winberg began a master's in marine systems ecology. She says, "It was the period of the Blue Revolution, when aquaculture was going to save the world. But they did it so badly, and it damaged so many ecosystems. Sri Lanka, for instance, had invested heavily in prawn farming and fared particularly badly. They just shoveled down mangroves, built lots of prawn farms, and released all the effluent into the coastal ecosystem. That water, which was full of nitrogen, was then pumped back in to keep the prawn farms running. It's like plumbing your toilet to the kitchen sink. Many prawn farms became diseased. The industry was killing itself." In 1996, Winberg went to Sri Lanka to research possible solutions, including at a trial farm near Puttalum Lagoon, north of the capital, Colombo. Here, the fishermen had implemented a permaculture system involving a series of ponds. The wastewater went into a pond where it was eaten by milkfish and tilapia. The water then flowed into a mussel pond, where the mussels ate up the finer particles, and then it flowed into a seaweed pond, where the seaweed took up the dissolved nutrients. The system, called Integrated Multitrophic Aquaculture, IMTA, seemed to be working. The seaweed absorbed the nitrogen, phosphorus, and carbon dioxide and reoxygenated the water, which you could then put back to the prawns. Seaweed, she realized, was the solution. It was the final point, the end of the line. It was the one thing that took all the waste away and turned it into food.
Because it grows underwater, seaweed goes largely unnoticed, unless, of course, it's washed up on the beach, in which case most people tend to avoid it. But seaweed is prolific. There are three main types, red, brown, and green, and 12,000 species worldwide. From the squishy Leothesia difformis, which resembles nothing so much as a deliquescing mandarin, to undulant kelp forests thousands of kilometres long. Seaweed is old. One green seaweed species is the ancestor of all land plants. Its fossilized remains date back 1 billion years. It can also be highly nutritious. Humans have eaten seaweed for thousands of years, particularly in Asia, where it's valued for its fiber, iodine, and anti-inflammatory properties. In 2025, the global seaweed industry was valued at $28 billion. After Sri Lanka, seaweed became a fascination for Winberg, but she was unsure how to implement it in a real-world setting. Then, in 2001, she, our, and baby daughter Saskia moved to Australia. They bought a house in Narrawali, which they had visited on holiday years before and fallen in love with. The beach was long and untrammelled and backed by towering gums. Many of the houses were fibro shacks. The nearest town, Ulladulla, was small and sleepy, with a fishing industry that had been founded in the 1930s by Italian immigrants. Winberg and Auer had arrived at an interesting time. The New South Wales government, in an effort to address overfishing, had just established a protected marine park in nearby Jervis Bay. Not surprisingly, the fishermen in Ulladulla saw it as a threat to their way of life. Winberg, who had been awarded a PhD scholarship at the University of Wollongong to study the park's rollout, was caught in the middle. She says, "The meetings between fishermen and marine park representatives got pretty aggressive. I even heard that one senior marine park employee got a death threat." She believed the town needed to look at transitional industries. "The fishermen needed alternatives," she says. In 2008, she proposed repurposing the town's decommissioned sewage works. More than 4 hectares of abandoned tanks and ponds into a marine technology park to cultivate fish and seaweed. "It was a revelation for the locals," says Findlay, who was then serving on the local council. "This is a 4-generation fishing town, and along comes this woman, a total brain box, who was like, 'You don't have to do that anymore. We can do aquaculture here.'" Winberg made a presentation to the council, outlining the project's potential to create jobs and meet the emerging market in seaweed products. The next day, however, a prominent Liberal councillor suggested that Winberg's proposal was actually part of a Greens Party anti-sports agenda. Winberg says, "It was bizarre. They said I was trying to take land away from the local AFL club, which had wanted to use the site for a football field. But we could have had an aquaculture park and a football field." In the end, the proposal was rejected, says Winberg. 18 years later, the old treatment plant remains undeveloped. Winberg says, "I was naive about how politics really worked. Anders and I walked up there the other day. It's a scary minefield of graffiti, all overgrown. It's tragic." Sweden is a small country, with a population of just 10.5 million. But it has produced some famously big thinkers. Alfred Nobel was Swedish. So was Anders Celsius, inventor of the temperature scale. It was a Swedish scientist, Svante Arrhenius, who first recognized, in research published in 1896, that carbon dioxide traps heat in the Earth's atmosphere, the phenomenon now called the greenhouse effect. Winberg recalls, "I sat in the same lecture hall at Stockholm University where Arrhenius taught as a professor in the 1800s. Winberg is still very Swedish. Many of the books in her home are in Swedish, and the downstairs bathroom includes a proper Swedish sauna. She moves with grace and calm and has a uniquely Scandinavian disposition for problem solving." Associate Professor Max Troll
Program Director of the Aquaculture and Sustainable Seafood Program at Stockholm's Bio Institute of Ecological Economics, says Pierre has a good understanding about the big picture with respect to challenges that humanity is facing and is very committed to making her work part of the solutions. In 2009, the University of Wollongong established a marine and freshwater research centre in Nowra and made Winberg the director. She and her team of PhD students began a comprehensive stocktake of Australian seaweeds, analysing their DNA and nutritional profiles and their ability to absorb nitrogen. It was painstaking work. There are 1,500 seaweeds native to Australia, 14,000 if you include all the algaes, some of which are so closely related that even experts in particular species have a hard time telling them apart. But one species stood out, a type of sea lettuce, unique to Australia, that grew in the intertidal zone, usually in temperate waters, similar to what fishermen sometimes called green weed. She says, it was exceptional. It had good reproduction control, good B12, it was robust and easy to handle, and its shape gave it more surface area, which maximised nitrogen uptake, which made it really high in protein. It also grew extremely fast, twice to 10 times faster than most other seaweeds. It was the 84th seaweed the team had analysed, so they called it species 84.

the abalone industry in Tasmania. But she also had her own ideas which she longed to put into practice. So in 2014, she left the university and started her own company, Venus Shell Systems. Ideas have to have commercial viability, otherwise you're living on research grants. I wanted to make ecological solutions happen through economic systems. Winberg began employing some of her former students to develop different opportunities, most of which revolved around Species 84. The magic seaweed, as she describes it, had extraordinary potential as a food source, thanks to its protein, fibre, and omega-3 fatty acids. One of her products, an additive called picotein, won the award for the most innovative protein food source at the International Food Expo in London in 2024. The efficiency with which Species 84 produces protein means that it's carbon negative. For every kilogram of seaweed produced, it uses up 1.5 kilograms of CO2. This means that it has the potential to displace more carbon-intensive food sources such as wheat and meat production. As Winberg continued analysing Species 84, other uses began to emerge. In 2016, she started working with Gordon Wallace, Executive Research Director of the Australian Research Council's Centre of Excellence for Electromaterials Science, on a gel she had extracted from the seaweed. Their research showed that the gel contained a molecule that mimicked hyaluronic acid, a naturally occurring sugar that has an extraordinary ability to retain moisture. Wallace tells me, "It meant that the seaweed molecules interacted very effectively with living skin cells. They stop the shrinkage of the wound and so mitigate scarring." The gel could also be used as a bio-ink, a fluid substance infused with live cells and moulded by a 3D printer to fit the shape of virtually any wound. He explains, "It's unusual to get a molecule that ticks all those boxes. In fact, we don't have another one." In 2023, Winberg, Wallace, and the burn specialist, Fiona Wood, managed to recreate human skin tissue in a lab at the University of Wollongong. Next year, they are set to begin trials aimed at regenerating fully functional skin on humans. All this cost money. Winberg mortgaged her house to fund the research with Wallace. Fortunately, the seaweed fed on free ingredients, including nitrogen-laden waste from a nearby cheese factory and a mushroom farm. Winberg later built a pilot farm beside the Manildra food refinery in Nara. Manildra makes E10 fuel and most of the gin in the Southern Hemisphere. That process produces natural carbon dioxide, which they let us use, she says. But the pipes, pumps, and tanks cost hundreds of thousands of dollars. Winberg estimates she has so far spent $3 million just on equipment. To fund the operation, she began selling seaweed cosmetics and food products. But she also engaged investors both here and overseas. The money kept her afloat, but it put her in a difficult position. She says, "Science is all about not knowing and finding out. But corporates want certainty and fast rewards. My academic colleagues thought I'd gone to the dark side for going into business, and the business people thought I was a geek who didn't understand business." Moreover, dealing with investors was unexpectedly time-consuming. Anders says, "We would go out to dinner with them. I'd go, 'No, that guy's dodgy,' or 'No, he seems okay.' Some were crooks, others were pretenders." She turned to crowdfunding. The company has done 3 crowd equity raises since 2023 and now has 1,550 shareholders, most of whom seem motivated less by the money than by the values. Lisa Selby, a local woman who teaches biotech at Johns Hopkins University and at the University of New South Wales, says, "I wanted to back Pia because I believe in what she's doing. It's about sustainability, the environment, and science." The focus is now on building scale. In March 24, Winberg partnered with marine services company CO2 Nano to build an inland seaweed farm near Ballina. The farm, the first of its kind in Australia, uses 6 cultivation pools,
some as long as 300

0: meters. The seaweed is fed on nitrogen waste from a nearby sugar refinery. In time, it will pump runoff from neighbouring farms, including from the local macadamia industry, directly into the ponds. She explains, "It's better to intercept the wastewater before it goes into the ocean. By mid-2026, the farm should be producing 300 tonnes of seaweed a year and using up 450 tonnes of CO2. Ultimately, Winberg would like to see seaweed farms up and down the coast, like lungs for the ocean, sucking up nitrogen and CO2 and pumping out oxygen and clean water. She says, "And it doesn't have to be my seaweed. We are just one model of a seaweed farm. We're viable, but others can be too." Winberg likes to tell people that seaweed can save the world. It'll just take time. And that's where we must leave Pia Winberg and People in Profile for today. I'm your host, Mike Cannon. If there's someone you'd like to hear about, please let us know. Give us a call on 1300 847 466 or email us at radio@visionaustralia.org. People in Profile will return at the same time next week, right here on Vision Australia Radio, VA Radio Digital, and online at varadio.org. 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
5: 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I can't reverse.
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9: On Vision Australia Radio, welcome to Comment is Free, where we read comments from The Guardian Online. I'm your host, Natasha Norton. First, the most inclusive World Cup ever. Tell that to Omar Artan, the Somali referee just banned by Trump's US. For those shedding a tear over house prices falling, these numbers may change your mind. And lastly, how do you want to live? Both James Valentine and the Pope have offered a challenge to humanity at a crossroads. The first article comes from The Guardian Online UK of Wednesday the 10th of June. The most inclusive World Cup ever. Tell that to Omar Artan, the Somali refugee just banned by Trump's US. By Morgan Ofori. This episode feels symbolic of a World Cup where the global game has been sacrificed to FIFA's cynical money-making and Trumpian whim. Omar Abdul Kadir Artan was supposed to make history this week, becoming the first Somali refugee to officiate at a World Cup. Instead, he's watching from outside the US, denied entry without explanation by the Trump administration. Welcome to the most inclusive World Cup ever. FIFA, the game's governing body, is projecting revenues of $8.9 billion from this tournament, almost double what the 2024 Olympics made. More teams, 48, up from 32. More matches, 104 over 39 days. More markets, just how they like it. This is good business. But this much is also clear. Not everyone is invited to the party. In the days preceding Thursday's opening ceremony, the news has been of exclusion, disunity, and segregation. It is probably best to start with Artan, a Somali refugee named Africa's best male refugee last year and FIFA accredited since 2018. Atan was gracious in spite of the circumstances. "I am very, very disappointed," he told the New York Times. "I'm just simply a referee who's trying to live his dream, the biggest dream of my life, to come to the World Cup." He deserved it. Hassan Sheikh Mohammed, the president of Somalia, described him as a symbol of inspiration for the new generation of Somalis. That evidently is not enough for the Trump administration. Andrew Giuliani, who leads the White House task force on the World Cup, said, "While I can't go into the derogatory information on that, I can tell you it was the right decision by Customs and Border Patrol, and I support that decision." After 24 hours of uproar, someone briefed CNN with the unverified claim that the ref may have alleged links to suspected members of terror organizations. FIFA forced South Africa, Germany, and other recent World Cup hosts to promise that visas and minimal immigration interference would be guaranteed for all accredited officials, players, and staff during the tournament. Why is the US exempt from that? The organization's response has been toothless. FIFA is not involved in host country immigration processes, including visa adjudications, it said, and has been informed by authorities that Mr. Atan's status will not be changed at present. A host government ultimately determines who receives a visa and who is admitted into their country. And so it is that with FIFA's connivance, those who would enjoy the so-called global game are wholly subject to Trumpian whim. The Iranian Football Federation said on Tuesday that the country's allocation of fan tickets had been revoked, on top of the national team's training base being moved from Arizona to Tijuana, Mexico last month, and visa denials for several backroom staff. Last week, the International Sports Press Association criticised, quote, "the long-standing and unacceptable problem for us journalists, the denial of entry visas to regularly accredited colleagues," end quote, in a letter addressed to FIFA's media office from the association's president, Gianni Melo. "There are many cases," the letter continued, "Iranian colleagues, African colleagues, some of whom have been given single entries, so if their team goes to play in Canada or Mexico and they follow it, they can no longer return to the States. The cases are countless and, I repeat, unacceptable. Politicians always say that sport unites and builds bridges between young people in countries in conflict, but in this case we are going in the opposite direction. This is an egregious error, setting back progress. A record 10 African countries are represented at this World Cup, a long way from the Eurocentric tournaments between 1938 and 1966 that failed to welcome a single African nation. FIFA can point to steps taken to redress the balance. South Africa hosting the competition in 2010 and Moroccan Saïd Belkola and South African Achmad Salih becoming the first Africans to take charge of a World Cup final in 1998. The organisation will also note that it is a net funder of the African game, having poured more than $1.2 billion into infrastructure, pitches and youth development academies since 2016. But expanding the tournament is also a massive commercial exercise designed to unlock billions in new revenue while securing the political loyalty of Africa's 54 voting nations, who represent 25% of FIFA's membership. And right now, on the evidence of what is unfolding in North America, they are an afterthought. So what does FIFA do about a World Cup in which the influence of Donald Trump, a man its leaders so publicly sought to cultivate, begins to affect the very architecture of their showpiece event? What does the organisation's head, Gianni Infantino, however busy he may be organising absurd baubles for Trump or fighting legal threats from his own predecessor, say or do in moments like this? He does what he is doing. He in effect shrugs and counts the dollars, measures the prestige growth and pretends all is well while the house catches fire. he seeks African expansion while willingly throwing certain nations under the bus for the prestige of a US World Cup. The FIFA he leads chooses complicity over courage. The governing body should find its voice, and it would do well to heed the words of Somali officials after the unconscionable barring of Atan from this premier stage. Preventing Atan undermines the football's commitment to fairness, merit, and the spirit of fair play, they said. And they are right. FIFA should honour that commitment, but right now, honour is in short supply. Morgan Ofori is a reporter, blogger, and sub-editor for The Guardian's The Long Wave. And this article was amended on the 10th of June 2026. The Iranian team moved its training base to Tijuana, Mexico, not Mexico City, as an earlier version said. And that article appeared on The Guardian Online UK on Wednesday the 10th of June. This article comes from The Guardian Online Australia of Thursday the 11th of June. For those shedding a tear over house prices falling, these numbers may change your mind, by Greg Jericho. An average home would cost $595,500 now if prices were the same relative to income as before John Howard turned the market into an investor casino. In the first 3 months of this year, house prices continued their previously inexorable climb, far outpacing incomes and wages growth. Now, thanks to changes in capital gains tax and negative gearing flagged in the budget, there is finally hope that housing affordability may improve. But after 26 years of damage, there is a long way to go. The Australian Bureau of Statistics Total Value of Dwellings survey always brings feelings of despair. In the March quarter, average dwelling prices across the nation increased 2.1%, well ahead of the 0.8% increase in average household disposable income. And the annual increase of 10.3% is again well ahead of the growth on incomes. But that is just the national average. In Western Australia, dwelling prices rose 25% in the past year, absolutely monstering any notions of housing affordability. The price booms over the past 3 years have not been a Sydney-centric issue, as was the case in the 2010s. Brisbane, Perth and Adelaide have experienced the biggest surge in prices. The price jump has been so extreme that Perth has joined Sydney, Canberra and Brisbane with a median house price above $1 million, and Adelaide is not far behind. The despair, of course, is that this is merely a continuation of more than a quarter of a century of prices going up and affordability going down. At this point, I would normally look at the most recent home lending figures as a guide for what will happen to prices for the rest of the year. In the March quarter, home loan growth slightly slowed, but still remained at a pretty high level. That would usually suggest that average dwelling prices by the end of the year would be growing at around 9 to 10%. But that will probably not happen because these figures predate the May budget, in which for the first time in more than a quarter of a century, a government attempted to truly improve housing affordability. The change to end the 50% capital gain tax discount and negative gearing, except for new builds, has cut the housing affordability Gordian knot. Since 1999, governments of all persuasions have attempted to fix the problem of housing affordability by making it worse, whether it be first home buyer grants, the home builder programme, or the 5% deposit guarantee. Everything just added more demand to the market. The capital gains tax discount distorted the housing market in favour of investors, and so governments in effect tried to lessen the distortion by adding more of them. It failed completely. For more than 25 years, we had a mixture of John Howard saying there was no problem and other prime ministers and ministers avoiding the cause. By the start of this year, the number of band-aids attempting to cover up the gaping wound of housing unaffordability was hard to count. By finally getting rid of the 50% capital gains tax discount, the government has given people hope that there is a chance of ending the horror of runaway house prices. This, you might assume, should be seen as good news. And yet, rather than acknowledge the housing hell for people unfortunate enough to be born after 1975, or admit that continuing the same policies would only perpetuate the problem, we now have some outlets crying tears because some economists have suggested the changes might cause house prices to fall 10%. Oh no, imagine that. Imagine if house prices fell all the way back to, checks notes, December 2024 prices. It says something about the scale of the problem that a 10% fall in prices would undo barely anything in terms of the damage of the past 26 years. Just over 20 years ago, Howard was bragging about house prices rising, and when the value of dwellings reached a record level compared with incomes, he warned that removing the CGT discount would hurt the aspirational middle class. Really, John? 26 years ago, the average dwelling price in Australia was equal to 9 years and 4 months' worth of per capita household disposable income. In the first 3 months of this year, the average dwelling price of $1.11 million was equivalent to 17 years and 4 months of current average household disposable income. If dwelling prices were 10% lower, they would be equal to 15 years and 7 months, or where it was 3 years ago. But here's something to ponder. If average dwelling prices were worth the 9 years and 4 months of annual average household disposable income they were back in 1999, when Howard decided to turn the housing market into an investor casino, the average price would now be just $595,500. So forget the scaremongering over falls in house prices. The reality is, after 26 years of damage, the changes to capital gains tax and negative gearing are just one small, vital step on the long road to repair. Greg Jericho is Guardian columnist and chief economist at the Australia Institute, and that article came from The Guardian Online Australia of Thursday, the 11th of June. On Vision Australia Radio, you're listening to Comment is Free. We continue our readings from The Guardian Online Australia of Wednesday the 10th of June. How do you want to live? Both James Valentine and the Pope have offered a challenge to humanity at a crossroads. Both public figures have urged us to be active makers of the world we want our children to inherit. James Valentine meets the Pope at the Pearly Gates. This is not the lead-in to a punchline delivered too soon, but a match made in heaven that could help those of us left behind preserve our humanity. While the wave of grief that followed the Sydney presenter's passing in April may be slowly subsiding, the brio of his departure has settled deeply with those of us who were part of his vast network of goodwill. I was lucky to be a small part of this world. For a few years, I would run the People's Poll for afternoon listeners, where we explored everything from our showering habits, 58% mornings to 42% evenings, to the opening move in rock, paper, scissors, 55% rock. Like so much of his work, this was not just a frivolous way to pass the time with his audience. What James created with skill and intentionality was a living organism that offered to sustain anyone who chose to join in. This was his gift. While James was effusively unequivocal about religion, I couldn't help thinking about his earthly contribution as I read the papal encyclical Magnifica Humanitas, released a few weeks ago. Pope Leo XIV's letter to the Catholic flock and all people of goodwill is a much-anticipated intervention in the hyperscaling of so-called artificial intelligence. It builds on the work of his predecessor, Leo XIII, who he named himself after, whose Rerum Novarum on the Industrial Revolution asserted the dignity of labour, a clarion call for believers to join unions and work collectively to civilise capital. The first US-born pontiff, who grew up on the south side of Chicago, has been dubbed the woke pope for his willingness to push back on the Trump administration's ICE raids and reckless warmongering. To be clear, he is no progressive saint. He was politicised, opposing female reproductive rights, while the Church's dark history of abuse remains his cross to bear. These caveats aside, read on its merits, Magnifica Humanitas offers a moral clarity that has been absent from a public AI discourse that vacillates between existential doom and naive faith. In forensic detail, the Pope audits the risk of this technology, from the concentration of wealth and power in the hands of the few, to the automation of state-sponsored killing, to the erasure of cultural diversity, and most pointedly, to the manifest exploitation of those trapped in its production line, particularly those in the global south. Leo frames the choices we currently face in biblical terms. On one hand, a Tower of Babel where humanity is reduced to a brittle uniformity that neutralizes difference under the pretense of a single language model. In contrast, he casts the rebuilding of Jerusalem, undertaken by Nehemiah, as a shared enterprise driven by returning exiles working in communion. This is the principle of subsidiarity, where authority is vested in those participating in their community in service of the common good, rather than designated up to governments or, more pointedly, corporations. The idea of distributed power seems counterintuitive coming from the titular head of a unitary religion. But as Dr. Michael Walker explains, subsidiarity lies at the heart of Catholic social teaching. Without conscious rebalancing of power, we are left with technology that dehumanizes us all by putting the relentless pursuit of the material at the center of everything. The alternative? The Pope argues we need to get our hands dirty and build together not as consumers of product, but as active makers of the world we want our children to inherit. In his wonderful tribute in the Sydney Town Hall, Roy Valentine made the point that his father never asked his kids, "What do you want to be?" but rather, "How do you want to live?" This strikes me as more than just an enlightened model of parenting. It is a challenge to all of us to mindfully choose our path at a time when we hold that both anything is possible and resistance is futile. How do we want to live? In a world where AI agents and companion bots cater to our every whim until we lose the ability to even discern what we actually want. In workplaces where co-pilots erase friction until they can simply fly themselves. In a culture that synthesizes the past until there is nothing left to steal. Where we outsource ideation and connection until we are dragged into lonely universes of one, insulated from the friction of other people by an automated layer of a simulated self. The sense of inevitability around this digital Babel has already taken hold and will take more than a single government or a law or a consumer boycott to change its course. It will take all of us acting in communion to resist these false idols by seeking joy in each other. As the Pope writes, true progress always stems from a heart open to others, an intelligence waiting to listen, and a will that seeks what unites rather than what separates. Sounds like someone we know. How do we want to live? Leo's encyclical is the invocation to human composition. Now it's over to us to tap James's enduring spirit, step in and join the ensemble. Peter Lewis is the Executive Director of Essential, a progressive strategic communications and research company that undertook qualitative research for Labour in the last federal election. He is the host of Burning Platforms, a weekly podcast focusing on the politics of technology. His columns are accredited Proudly Human. And that article came from The Guardian Online, Australia, of Wednesday the 10th of June. This article comes from The Guardian Online Australia of Wednesday the 10th of June. Parasitic cleanses are the latest health trend to infest social media, but what does the evidence say? By Melissa Davey. Parasitic infections are fairly uncommon among otherwise healthy people living in most major developed cities, But this hasn't stopped a wave of social media influences spruiking at-home parasitic cleanses for any number of symptoms such as constipation, fatigue, poor sleep and brain fog. Just comment deworm or cleanse for more info, they may say, promising more information about pills with all sorts of natural ingredients, including wormwood, clove, turmeric, clove, thyme and black walnut. But just how common are parasitic infections, and what evidence is there that these cleanses actually work? Professor Aaron Jex says he and many of his colleagues who specialise in parasite biology and diagnosis have been contacted by people convinced they have a prolonged undiagnosed parasitic infection. They, and Eliza Hall Institute of Medical Research, says, quote, "Often these individuals discuss the hopelessness they feel when seeking a diagnosis, in many cases spending countless hours and significant out-of-pocket expenses to find someone that can confirm that they have a parasitic infection, to be told that no evidence of infection can be found," he says. "Many will state that they feel the people think they are imagining the symptoms and that they are all in their head." End quote. Jack says he has compassion for people experiencing the symptoms, but often the cause is more likely to be difficult to diagnose autoimmune, dietary or inflammatory conditions. This is because for most healthy people living in major developed cities and suburbs, parasitic infections are uncommon. The methods for diagnosing human parasitic infections are also very well known, and in a modern medical system, there is little to suggest the potential that an infection with enough parasites to cause consistent and noticeable symptoms should be undetectable, Jack says. In 2015, Chinese scientist Professor Yuyu Tu was co-awarded the Nobel Prize in Medicine for her groundbreaking work identifying and synthesizing the potent antiparasitic drug artemisinin from the wormwood plant. In the same year, Irish scientist Professor William Campbell shared the prize for his discovery of the powerful antiparasitic drug invermectin in soil bacteria. Because these potent and effective compounds are derived from nature, antiparasitic cleanses containing natural ingredients claim to have similarly powerful effects. But both of these compounds need to be purified, concentrated, and then synthesized in order to be able to be delivered at an effective curative dose to a human patient, Jack says. The amount of naturally sourced material needed to represent an effective dose to treat an infection is far beyond what a person could consume. Other ingredients in some of the cleanses, garlic, black walnut oil, etc., have some evidence of an effect under experimental conditions in the lab, but they similarly require concentration, further study and validation through clinical trials, he says. Meanwhile, antiparasitic drugs prescribed by doctors for gastrointestinal parasites are readily available, well-tested, highly effective, and have minimal side effects, Jack says. Danielle Schein, an accredited dietitian, nutritionist and PhD candidate researching nutrition misinformation on social media, says so-called natural parasitic cleanses are not necessarily harmless. Many contain combinations of herbs, laxatives and other compounds that may cause side effects including diarrhea, dehydration, electrolyte imbalances, gastrointestinal irritation and medication interactions, she says. Severe liver injury and, in rare instances, acute liver failure have been reported from supplements, she says. Schein says that so-called natural detoxifiers such as zeolites, clays, diatomaceous earth and activated charcoal have no clinical evidence of benefit for parasite cleansing and may cause side effects or interfere with the absorption of nutrients and medications. As proof that the cleanses work, influencers sometimes include images of their feces in their posts, claiming parasites can be seen. However, parasites can't be diagnosed by appearance alone, and substances like mucus, undigested food, and other normal intestinal material can be easily mistaken for parasites, Shine says. Jex adds that normal intestinal material can often be twisted up into long threads or ribbon-like shapes that can be mistaken for parasites. This is a commonly cited source for so-called ropeworms, which are frequently cited in online forums and social media as the cause of chronic, undiagnosed parasitic infections, he says. However, no such group of parasites have been described in the peer-reviewed scientific literature. Detection and diagnosis of parasitic infections requires an expert properly trained in their identification. Melissa Davey is Guardian Australia's medical editor. And that article came from The Guardian Online Australia of Wednesday the 10th of June. That brings us to the end of Comment is Free. I'm your host, Natasha Norton. 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

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I'm Ron Sonecki and I will be your reader for today. Today's program includes items on how I ensure my Blu-ray collection will outlive me and, in the worst cases, they could lose all their A-level grades. And now to our first article, which is titled How I Ensure My Blu-ray Collection Will Outlive Me. And this is by Amanda Condolage and was published on May the 18th, 2026 in pockets-lint.com. Time takes us all and everything ends eventually. Perhaps a morbid thought, but nonetheless true. And while pondering your own existence and mortality is something that everyone does at some point, today I'm thinking about a different kind of life, shelf life, specifically that of my Blu-ray collection. I started collecting Blu-rays around 20 years ago when I first purchased a PlayStation 3 and wanted to upgrade my home video format. At that time of my life, I already had a tiny collection of standard issue DVDs, but remembering how fast the VHS tapes of my youth were replaced by the first mainstream disc format, I wanted to get in on the ground floor of the Blu-ray format and start building my collection as soon as possible. Today, I have over 500 discs in my collection and I buy more every year. With such a massive collection, representing thousands of dollars of investment, you bet I have taken some time to try and protect my discs the best I can. According to current estimates, the life of a Blu-ray disc is between 20 to 100 years, which is quite a range. But by making some smart storage and lifestyle choices, I'm maximizing the life of my collection. While I definitely won't be here in 100 years, here's how I'm trying to ensure my Blu-ray collection will be. Your Blu-ray disc came in a box, and it should stay there. Unless you are actively putting a disc in a player, it should not leave the original box under any circumstances. In addition, you should never store Blu-ray discs in a stack, spindle, envelope, binder, case, or anything else that is not the disc's original packaging. Blu-ray discs come in soft plastic clamshell cases that are designed to keep the potential for damage at an absolute minimum, and there is simply nowhere better to store a disc than in the box that came in. If a box becomes damaged or somehow unusable, you can purchase empty boxes on Amazon for the most part. The box your disc originally came in should be where it stays forever. Direct sunlight or UV exposure can very easily ruin a Blu-ray disc, even if it's kept in its original packaging. And while you don't have to build your own bat cave to store your Blu-ray collection, it is a good idea to keep your storage area away from windows or direct sunlight and opt for doors on your storage cabinets if at all possible. Because I live in Florida, things like dust, humidity, and even smoke from wildfires, things like dust and humidity are all things that can potentially affect the longevity of my Blu-ray collection. Fortunately, a good air purifier and dehumidifier, depending on where you live, can help mitigate these issues. Simply place your air quality appliances in the room with your discs and you can help decrease their exposure to these negative elements, ensuring your collection lasts for years to come. Though every person's individual climate control preferences vary, chances are good that if you're comfortable, your discs are too. And of course, never store discs in basements or attics, as extreme heat or cold will cause irreparable damage to your discs. I'd also try to keep disc storage cabinets far from heating and cooling vents, as sometimes condensation can occur in these areas, and water is obviously bad for Blu-rays. And that article was titled, How I Ensure My Blu-ray Collection Will Outlive Me. Our next article is titled, Some Original Chromecast Dongles Are No Longer Working and Nobody Knows Why. This is by J. Bongolto and was published on the 21st of May 2026 in androidauthority.com. Google's original Chromecast may finally be running out of road, more than a decade after the little HDMI dongle helped make casting a mainstream feature. A growing number of first-generation Chromecast owners are suddenly finding that their devices are failing to work. Reports started piling up across Reddit this week, with users saying their 2013 Chromecast models are no longer appearing as cast targets in apps like YouTube and HBO Max. The failures, curiously enough, are inconsistent. Some owners say Spotify and Disney Plus still work as normal. This inconsistency is what has people wondering if Google quietly pulled the plug or if something else is breaking behind the scenes. The original Chromecast launched in 2013 with a pretty basic premise: tap a button on your phone and instantly throw content onto your TV. It just cost $35 and became one of Google's biggest hardware success stories and helped push streaming into the mainstream long before smart TVs became standard.
As time went on, Google added new Chromecasts, Chromecast Auto, and eventually Google TV-powered devices to the lineup. More than 100 million Chromecast units were sold globally before Google retired the branding in favour of the newer Google TV Streamer. Still, Google officially ended software updates for the first generation Chromecast in 2023. At the time, the company warned that going forward, owners may notice a degradation in performance. What's happening right now looks a lot worse than the occasional sluggishness. Reddit users in the now viral thread say many first-generation devices stopped working around the same time, leading to speculation that some back-end change may have finally pushed the aging hardware over the edge. Some users even accused Google of deliberately forcing the upgrade, but there's no proof to support this theory at the moment. What makes the situation even more interesting is the fact that Google had a major Chromecast failure in recent history. In March 2025, second-generation Chromecast and Chromecast audio devices suddenly started throwing untrusted device errors, which users traced back to expired security certificates baked into the hardware. In response to widespread backlash, Google later rolled out a fix via the Google Home app. Google hasn't publicly acknowledged the latest wave of failures, but this new first-gen issue looks different. Instead, apps just don't recognize the old Chromecast in many cases. Android Authority has reached out to Google for comment and will update this article when the company responds. A real fix may never come to affected owners. Google might just point back to its old end-of-life notice instead of issuing a new patch, because the device hasn't gotten updates in years. The company already moved on to more premium hardware with the Google TV Streamer that costs significantly more than the original Chromecast ever did. And that article is titled, "Some Original Chromecast Dongles Are No Longer Working and Nobody Knows Why." Our next article is titled, "How a USB-Connected Speaker Can Infect a PC Without Ever Being Touched." And this is by Dan Gooden and was published on the 6th of June 2026 in arsctechnica.com. Operating system makers take many steps to prevent their wares from accepting commands from remote devices. The safeguards, designed to thwart malicious attacks, typically require hackers to jump through all kinds of hoops to bypass the measures. But what if remote code execution were as simple as being within Bluetooth range of a speaker connected to the targeted device? It turns out it can, at least when the speaker is a Sound Blaster Katana V2X sold by Singapore-based Creative Technologies. The speaker, which sells for $283, is widely acclaimed, with numerous reviews praise the end of it and its predecessor, the Sound Blaster V2. Researcher Erasmus Moratz stumbled on the hack by accident after he purchased the Katana V2X, a soundbar that connects to PCs, Macs and Linux devices over USB or Bluetooth. Moratz was curious if he could create a Linux tool that communicated with the speaker. He discovered he could do so through CTP, a proprietary mechanism he guesses is short for Creative Transport Protocol. CTP allows devices connected via Bluetooth or USB to send commands to the speaker, such as changing LED colors and equalizer settings. CTP also allows the connected devices to receive responses from the speaker. To Moratz's surprise, his Bluetooth device was able to connect to the speaker, which was connected to a PC via USB without any authentication. Not only that, but his Bluetooth device didn't have to be paired first. Also surprising, one of the CTP commands labeled Upload New Firmware to Device allowed him to replace the official firmware with his own custom one. The firmware reflashing didn't use code signing or other measures to prevent the loading of unofficial code. After successfully replacing the firmware with a replacement image that did nothing more than display the word patched on the speaker's LED display, the researcher got to wondering what else the hacker might do. So he turned his attention to FreeRTOS, the open-source operating system that ran the Katana V2X. It contained a set of HID functions for allowing the speaker to act as a human interface device, a classification that includes keywords, mice, and webcams. The speaker implemented a limited HID that allowed for things like changing the volume and playing or pausing sound, but little else. The researcher discovered that he could change the speaker's USB descriptor set, which is essentially a report that informs devices about the capabilities of a USB or Bluetooth connected peripheral. He was also able to augment the existing descriptor set with a second one that reported the speaker being a keyboard. Then he used code already included in the firmware to streamline the process of sending key presses. All of this gave Moratz an idea.
What if he used his device to send commands to the speaker that used the HID to pass them along to the connected PC? After some trial and error, he found out he could. In a blog post published on Wednesday, he wrote, "Chaining it all together, I was able to totally remotely over the air upload a custom firmware to my speaker, which I hadn't paired with, which would reboot, flash the custom firmware, and after rebooting type in the command echoed, pawned and executed it. In a real attack scenario, I would execute their keystrokes for opening PowerShell.exe or similar and paste an actually malicious one-liner into that. But as a proof of concept, this was more than enough for me. A real hacker would also likely disable the routine for updating the firmware in both normal and recovery mode, making it impossible to wipe the malicious firmware from the device or patch it in the future. This is worsened by the fact that Bluetooth is always on for the speaker, even in sleep mode, with no apparent way to disable it. Before the speaker and USB-connected device can interact, they must successfully complete a challenge and response authentication procedure. Since the device performs this handshake automatically each time the software boots, this isn't usually a problem for the hacker. In certain cases, however, such when the Katana V2X app isn't open on the connected device, it's a requirement. Nonetheless, the authentication is a simple enough hurdle to clear, because the correct response can be extracted from the app binary that ships with the speaker. Surprisingly, no such challenge and response is required for Bluetooth-connected devices. Muratz reported his findings to Creative Technologies, but never received a response. He then bought a CERT Singapore to intervene. Eventually, the organization got a response from the company. It said company engineers didn't regard the behavior as a vulnerability. The researcher tested the attack against a connected Windows machine. It bears repeating that the hacks described can be carried out only when the attacker is within Bluetooth range of the speaker. That's a significant requirement that limits attacks to neighbors, housemates, or people in offices that are adjacent to the speaker. Still, the ability to run a Bluetooth device into a PC pawning proxy and remote bugging device doesn't exactly evoke warm and fuzzy feelings. It also raises the question, what other Bluetooth devices open users to the same attacks? And that article was titled, "How a USB-connected speaker can infect a PC without ever being touched." Our next article is titled, "Ferrari and HP made a vivid red laptop with a transparent engine bay." And this is by Matt Smith and was published on June the 4th, 2026 in Engadget.com. Banish any memories of Ferrari's 2004 adventures into laptops. Coinciding with the Monaco Grand Prix and with HP in tow, Ferrari is charging at the world of laptops again with a product that has an eye-watering price of $5,599. The HP Scuderia Ferrari AI PC is a limited-run notebook that's the result of 2 years of collaboration between the PC maker and iconic car company. The laptop is unapologetically designed and engineering-centered, as you might expect, with premium materials and finishes, all backed by the reliability and technical assurance that should be typical of HP's laptops. When I got to check out a prototype laptop in Ferrari's London showroom, the vivid red finish was mesmerizing. The companies have tried to capture the Rosso Magma sheen of Ferrari's Icona Daytona SP3 and other car models I'm less familiar with. The color effect is meant to add depth to the eye-catching finish, and the palm rest has a special lenticular finish, meaning to convey motion blur. One of the Scuderia laptop is made of anodized aluminium with a CNC machined finish, but if you flip it over, the base is covered in a supercar-like carbon fiber. There's also a transparent segment dubbed the engine bay, where you can see the laptop's processor and cooling system. You'll also make out a laser-etched number indicating which of the limited 5,000 unit run you're looking at, as well as a few Easter eggs for Ferrari obsessives. The panel is made of Gorilla Glass with 2,000 individually drilled holes, adding further texture and visual interest. Even the hinge draws from Ferrari design, specifically its F76 digital hypercar. The concentric louvers across the hinge are crafted to help channel airflow and keep things cool. Several stylistic choices are centered around Ferrari's motto of eyes on the road, focusing on the primary experience of the user or driver. One example of this is how, when the laptop is open, the trackpad is all but invisible, signposted by a slender lit-up line just below the keyboard. While the laptop specs aren't an afterthought, it certainly isn't a gaming powerhouse either. Those familiar with HP's ZBooks will find the specs here familiar.
The Scuderi Ferrari notebook runs on an Intel Core Ultra X7 processor with integrated Intel Arc graphics, 64 gigabytes of memory, and a 1 terabyte SSD. The 14-inch 3K OLED screen supports touch input, while the keyboard features an RGB light for each key in Ferrari's typeface. Those are customizable, and there are a handful of pre-programmed light-up cycles if you're feeling flashy, which if you own this PC, you are into flashy. It's certainly the most glamorous AI PC I've seen so far. It's not underserved on connectivity options either, with two USB-C Thunderbolt 4 ports, a USB-C 10 gigabits per second port, a USB-A port, and HDMI and headphone jacks. The Scuderi Ferrari will be available for purchase in only a handful of countries, including the US, the UK, Italy, Japan, and a few others. Like Ferrari's most desirable cars, the limited run comes with a heady price of $5,599. Diehard Ferrari or HP fans will get their rare laptop wrapped in a classy box with a USB charger and a slick Poltrona Frau leather sleeve included. Naturally, it's the same leather used in Ferrari car interiors and is almost as desirable as the laptop itself. It would go on sale later this month on June the 12th. And that article was titled, Ferrari and HP made a vivid red laptop with a transparent engine bay. On Vision Australia Radio and across the Reading Radio Network, you're listening to CompuTalk. And now moving along to our next article, which is titled, In the worst cases, they could lose all their A-level grades. Students could resort to using smart glasses and hidden earpieces to cheat in exams, but it's not just a threat to UK schools. And this is by Rowan Davies and was published on the 6th of June 2026 in techradar.com. The UK government has warned that the rise of smart tech could give students more reason to cheat in their GCSE, AS and A-level exams, and the threat should not be overlooked. Chief Regulator of Ofqual, the Office of Qualifications and Examinations Regulation, Sir Ian Borkham, warns that devices such as hidden earpieces and smart glasses advertised to students via social media could overtake phones as a means of cheating. Speaking with BBC Radio 4, he shared the following. We're hearing stories, and I hear this directly from schools as I go up and down the country, of devices like supposedly hidden earpieces, smart glasses, that play text covertly on the inside of the glasses that only the wearer can see, and even biros that have got apparently invisible mini video screens built into them. In the worst cases, they could lose all their A-level grades. That's future-altering, he added. Additionally, Borkham appeared on Ofqual's Can I Just Qualify That? Podcast show, where he revealed that the government has had to move really fast because technology is moving fast. He also said that exam invigilators are now being trained to spot these kinds of smart tech. Since 2018, the rise of smartphone malpractice in exams has grown substantially. And last summer alone, 2,225 cases where smartphones and other devices were used to cheat were flagged, resulting in 545 cases where students were disqualified. Having access to mobile phones in schools, Borkham argues, has opened the doors to a new wave of technology to enable cheating exams. And from his recent warnings, it's only going to get more difficult to control. That said, this threat isn't just limited to UK schools. In regions such as China, smart glasses are becoming a popular way to cheat in university exams, allowing students to scan questions, which the device will then display the answers on the lens. Rest of the World reported a few weeks back. Students are even going the distance to rent out their smart glasses to other students to use during exams for between $6 to $12 a day, the outlet says, and second-hand online marketplaces like Xianyu are becoming an increasingly popular place for students to source these devices. Using smart glasses to cheat in exams is one thing, but AI is another growing issue in educational spaces. Not only is AI becoming increasingly difficult to detect in written coursework in the UK, but it's prevalent in universities across the pond. In May, Ars Technica reported that 30% of Princeton students are cheating the exams by using AI, but this can be attributed to the institution's outdated examination codes. The outlet shared that because lecturers don't monitor exams, the university still adheres to a 19th century regulation, it makes it easier for students to get away with cheating, and the number of cases is only rising. According to a survey of Princeton students conducted in 2025, almost 30% of students admitted to cheating during an exam.
However, in spite of this number, almost 45% of students said they had witnessed fellow classmates cheating but decided not to report it, even though students must vow to report malpractice. However, the university is clamping down on this soon. A few weeks ago, Princeton faculty members cast votes in a referendum to write mandatory proctoring for in-person exams into Princeton's laws, and it was a landslide win with only one member opposing. The regulation will come into effect on July the 1st. That article was titled, "In the Worst Cases, They Could Lose All Their A-Level Grades. Students could resort to using smart glasses and hidden earpieces to cheat in exams, but it's not just a threat to UK schools." Our final article is titled, "AI Blamed as Digital Skills of Students Plummet to 20-Year Low." This was published on the 1st of June 2026 in theaustralian.com.au. Students' reliance on artificial intelligence for schoolwork has eroded their computing and digital skills to the lowest level in 20 years of official testing. Two-thirds of Year 10 students fail to meet baseline standards in information and communications technology tested by the Australian Curriculum, Assessment and Reporting Authority, ACARA. The digital dumbing down has alarmed Federal Education Minister Jason Clare, who will raise his concern with state and territory education ministers at a meeting later this year. These results have been trending down for two decades. At the same time, more and more children have had access to digital technology and devices, he said. It begs the question, what is going on here? The even bigger question is what AI is doing and will do to learning. Experts are blaming a failure to teach students the fundamentals of ICT for the counterintuitive blow to students' mastery of technology. Twice as many students flunked the test in 2025 compared to 2005, when only one in three students failed to meet proficiency standards. The falling results coincide with the growing popularity of generative AI.

0: will work at least once a month in Year 6. ACARA tested the digital skills of more than 10,000 students from 641 schools during last year's National Assessment Program Literacy and Numeracy, NAPLAN. The results produced the lowest proportion of students achieving the proficient standard since the assessment began in 2005, ACARA states in a report. The use of AI tools is widespread among Australian school students, it states. Around 1 in 4 Year 10 students reported frequent use of AI to help with schoolwork at school. More than 60% of Year 10 students and 30% of Year 6 students report using AI tools to generate written content at least once a month. ACARA found that 56% of Year 10 students used AI tools at least monthly to generate spreadsheet software, while half used AI for social media posts. Only 11% of students frequently entered data in a spreadsheet and 12% used spreadsheets to create a graph or perform calculations. Just 6% of Year 10 students frequently created code, 4% frequently created an app, and 12% combined different types of digital content, such as music and video, into one product. Alarmingly, the ACARA report reveals that half of Year 6 students and one-third of Year 10 students have not been taught at school how to judge whether information produced by AI tools such as ChatGPT or Microsoft Copilot is accurate. 1 in 3 Year 6 students and nearly a quarter of Year 10 students have not been taught to understand when it's appropriate to use AI for schoolwork. In Year 10, 42% of students said they had not been taught how to refine prompts in AI to improve the quality of output. Almost half the students had not been taught how to create code or programming or develop algorithms, while 55% had not been taught to debug code. Girls had higher levels of ICT literacy than boys in both Year 6 and Year 10. Students with highly educated parents in managerial jobs performed better than classmates from poorer and less educated families. Minister Clare said he was seeking advice from the Australian Education Research Organisation, AERO, about how to rebuild students' ICT skills. The challenge is to support teachers and students to use AI safely, ethically, and in a way that supports learning, not undermines it, he said. This is something I intend to put on the agenda for education ministers to discuss later this year. Learning First Chief Executive Dr. Ben Jensen, whose research has revealed teacher concerns about AI cheating in schools, warned that the use of AI displaces learning. Dr. Jensen called on ACARA to improve the quality of the technology curriculum in schools to give students a mastery of foundational computer science. If you get AI to do something for you, by definition, you don't learn about it, he told The Australian. When you cognitively outsource the work to AI, you don't learn. Dr. Jensen said it was wrong to assume that children can adopt AI in the same way as adults. When you are in the workplace, you are completing tasks, but in school, you are trying to learn, he said. AI can do it quicker, but it doesn't mean you've learnt anything. You need to build foundational knowledge in computer science. Students need to understand AI, but they also need to understand the technology and infrastructure it is operating in. Dr. Jensen's report on AI, based on a summary of more than 4,000 New South Wales teachers and principals through the New South Wales Education Standards Authority, found that AI can short-circuit learning. It identified many senior high school assessments as susceptible to AI-related plagiarism or cheating. 80% of teachers and principals whose students use AI for schoolwork said they worried about AI's future impact on education. ACARA Chief Executive Stephen Grill said the 2025 test results showed a decline in student proficiency in ICT, literacy and continuing gaps between groups of students. This contrasts with most students reporting extensive experience using digital tools and the vast majority reporting reliable internet services and having access to their own computer or tablet at home, he said. And that article was titled AI Blamed as Digital Skills of Students Plummet to 20-Year Low. And that's all we have time for today on CompuTalk. 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

0: Hello, and welcome to Time of Your Life, recorded in the studios of Vision Australia Radio Geelong. It's great to have you with us. My name is Kate Cobbold, and today I'm joined by Joy Porter, and our technical operator is Charles Cobbold. First up is an article by Dr. Thomas Pace about the muscle-brain connection, and it's from the National Seniors in May this year. Now, exercise isn't only about physical fitness. It plays a powerful and surprising role in protecting your brain. For decades, scientists believed exercise supported brain health mainly by improving blood flow. We now know that's only part of the story. When you move your body, your muscles send biological signals to your brain, signals that actively support brain health, resilience, and repair as you age. Pound for pound, your brain is your most metabolically demanding organ. It accounts for only 2% of your body weight, yet it consumes 20% of your oxygen and energy at rest. Every brain function depends on a steady supply of fuel delivered through your bloodstream. To meet this demand, your brain contains a dense network of blood vessels, reaching into every region to keep neurons fueled. This is why the most direct and well-established benefit of regular exercise for the brain is vascular. Exercise strengthens the heart, improves blood vessel flexibility, and enhances the delivery of oxygen and nutrients throughout the brain. For a long time, this improved circulation was thought to explain almost all of exercise's brain's benefits. But over the last decade or so, researchers have uncovered something more. When muscles contract, they release chemical messengers into the bloodstream, signals that travel to other organs, including the brain, influencing how it functions and ages. These chemical messengers are molecules called myokines, from myo meaning muscle and kine meaning movement, and they don't work in isolation. Exercise triggers a coordinated response that supports the brain in different but complementary ways, some improving blood supply, others protecting neurons, and others strengthening learning and memory circuits. Among these myokines is a relatively recently discovered and partially influential molecule, irisin, and it helps switch on many of these brain protective pathways. Irisin is a myokine that can cross the blood-brain barrier, allowing it to act directly on brain cells. Once in the brain, irisin appears to support healthy brain aging in two key ways. Number one, it reduces brain inflammation. So low-grade chronic inflammation in the brain increases with age and is strongly linked to cognitive decline. Irisin helps dampen this inflammatory activity, creating a healthier environment for neurons to function and survive. Number two, it stimulates as a brain fertilizer. Perhaps most importantly, irisin stimulates the production of another protein called BDNF, which is brain-derived neurotrophic factor. BDNF works like a fertilizer for the brain. It encourages the growth of new brain cells, which is neurogenesis, strengthens connections between existing neurons, and it supports brain plasticity, the brain's ability to adapt, reorganize, and inform new pathways at any age. This combination is critical for maintaining memory, learning, and cognitive flexibility as we grow older. Research also links exercise and irisin to increased volume within the hippocampus, which is a brain region critical for memory in older adults. So, how to boost your brain health through exercise? To maximise the brain benefits of exercise, work towards meeting the recently updated Australian Physical Activity Guidelines. A snapshot of these recommendations includes moderate to vigorous intensity activity for at least 30 minutes on most days, muscle strengthening activities on two or more days each week, functional activities that build mobility, balance and coordination on three or more days each week, and several hours of light intensity movement spread throughout the day. If your current activity levels are below these targets, the following strategies can help you gradually build towards them. First of all, start small. Building a new habit depends on regular repetition. Starting with small, achievable steps, such as a 10-minute walk each day, makes consistency easier and sets you up for long-term success. and also piggyback exercise onto existing habits. Established habits like making your morning coffee already run on autopilot because the habitual pathways in your brain are well formed. To take advantage of this wiring, pair a new activity with something you already do. For example, try doing 10 chair leg squats or bench push-ups each morning while you wait for the kettle to boil. When you feel ready, gradually increase the frequency, duration, intensity, or variety of your activity to keep building towards your long-term goals. Protecting your brain as you age isn't just about crossword puzzles and memory games, it starts with movement. Each time your muscles contract, they send signals that support brain health and resilience. Small, consistent steps can make a meaningful difference over time. And that was from National Seniors, written by Dr. Thomas Pace, called The Muscle-Brain Connection.
1: Thanks, Kate. And in the Senior magazine in May this year, Sarah Folson has an article entitled Ditch the Long Haul, Asian Powerhouse Rises as New Travel Frontier for 2026. Spurred by a desire for logistical certainty and safety during the Middle East crisis, as well as convenience and value, Aussies are skipping the long-haul flights to Europe without sacrificing deep immersive cultural experiences. Wendy Wootours, Managing Director Simon Bell, said travellers reconsidering their trips to Europe in light of the Middle East crisis are choosing destinations closer to home that offer rich culture, great scenery, and a strong value for money. As a result, we're seeing increased interest in destinations like China, Japan, Vietnam. Sri Lanka has also been a real standout, continuing to grow in popularity with travellers looking for something a little more immersive and off the beaten track, Bell said. But China bookings through the tour company have been a real standout, doubling from January to May 2026 compared to the same period in the previous year. Bell said Australians are becoming increasingly curious about the Asian country. In 2026, we're seeing particularly strong interest across group touring, private touring, and tailor-made itineraries, Bell said. Aussies aren't just interested in ticking off the big itinerary items like Beijing and the Great Wall, Xi'an and the Terracotta Warriors, the Shanghai skyline and pandas. They're also going further afield. Journeys along the Silk Road are really capturing travellers' imagination, and we're also seeing strong interest in emerging cities like Chongqing, which is known for its futuristic cyber city energy, dramatic skyline and vibrant street culture, Bell said. China's natural landscape is a major drawcard, with places like Zhangjiajie National Forest Park, famous for its towering sandstone pillars that inspired the floating mountains in Avatar, and Zhoujigou, the nine villages valley in Chengdu, with its crystal clear lakes, waterfalls and ancient forest scenery trending. Social media has played a big role in that shift, helping bring those lesser known landscapes to a much wider audience and inspiring more people to see for themselves, Bell said. It's also the food. The very region has its own speciality, from Peking duck in Beijing to spicy hot pots in Sichuan and dumplings in Xi'an. Each place has its own way of cooking and flavour profile, so it really does feel like a culinary journey from start to finish. We build those regional dishes into our itineraries so travellers can properly experience them along the way, Bell said. And while visa-free travel has made China a lot more accessible, it's the contrast between the country's ancient history and the incredibly modern, fast-moving present that's most appealing, according to Bell. The Middle East crisis has shortened booking windows, with around half of bookings currently being made for departures within the next 3 months, according to G Adventures Managing Director Sean Martin. Those that are booking holidays are opting to visit easy-to-reach Asian destinations that are closer to home and have direct flight options, Martin said. The tour organisation has seen people who've put their European trip on hold, choosing Vietnam, Thailand, Japan, Peru and South Africa instead. But while some Aussies are pivoting to Asian holidays, confidence in longer haul travel is slowly returning, Martin said. In the last couple of weeks, we've seen renewed confidence in Europe and have seen increases in bookings for trips to Italy, Spain and Portugal, he said. New bookings from Booking.com reveal 22 of the top 30 destinations Australians are searching for to travel in July are in the Asia Pacific. Vietnam is driving the surge, with Hanoi, Da Nang and Hoi An recording the strongest year-on-year growth in search interest. The top five most searched for destinations around the world for July travel are Seminyak in Indonesia, Queenstown in New Zealand, Tokyo in Japan, Sanua in Indonesia and Singapore. And that was Sarah Folson's article in The Senior, Ditch the Long Haul, Asian Powerhouse Rises as New Travel Frontier for 2026.
0: Thank you, Joy. We move on to the National Seniors now with an article from Brett de Brits titled Personality Linked to Longevity. Attaining a ripe old age has long been linked to familiar factors such as genetics, diet, and exercise. Increasingly, however, research shows that who we are psychologically can also play an important role in how well or how long we live. Large-scale international studies suggest that certain personal traits influence health behaviours, resilience, and even mortality risk. According to recent research, people who are organised, responsible, and active tend to live longer than those who are careless or chronically worried. Drawing on research involving more than 22,000 adults, the study found that traits linked to conscientiousness, such as being thorough, dependable, and self-disciplined, were associated with a significantly lower risk of death over time. Being energetic and actively engaged with life also showed a protective effect, while chronic anxiety and emotional instability were linked to poorer outcomes. These findings align with decades of broader scientific research. One of the most comprehensive analyses, involving more than 44,000 people across 15 long-term international studies, found that low conscientiousness and high neuroticism consistently predicted higher mortality risk. In contrast, people who scored higher on conscientiousness and agreeableness tended to live longer, even after accounting for age, gender, and socioeconomic factors. So why do these traits matter? Well, researchers believe the answer lies in everyday habits. Conscientious individuals are more likely to follow medical advice, attend health screenings, exercise regularly, and avoid risky behaviours such as smoking. Over time, these small decisions compound into meaningful, healthy advantages. Studies also suggest conscientiousness may support better cognitive function and immune health in later life, contributing to longevity. Equally important is what this research means for older adults today. Personality is not fixed in stone. While core traits are relatively stable, specific behaviours such as staying organised, setting routines, remaining socially active and managing stress can be strengthened at any age. Experts stress that adopting even modest changes can support both physical health and emotional well-being as we grow older. Aging well, it seems, is not solely about medical numbers or fitness targets. It is also about staying engaged, purposeful, and attentive to one's health. In that sense, cultivating helpful habits and attitudes may be one of the most accessible tools we have for supporting longer, healthier lives. And that was an article written by Brett de Brits from the National Seniors titled Personality Linked to Longevity. And we're about halfway through today's episode of Time of Your Life on Vision Australia Radio. My name is Kate Cobbold. My fellow reader is the lovely Joy Porter. And keeping us company on the desk is Charles Cobbold. And our next article from Joy is a book review.
1: Indeed it is, Kate. And it's an interesting one. It comes from The Conversation and it was written by Catherine Colburn. And the book that she's reviewing is How to Dress for Old Age. And she says that it offers personal reflections and important lessons for facing life's last act. Once we enter our senior years, it seems everywhere we look there are signs pointing to the future. Advice about retirement strategies, property and housing, superannuation, how to age well, be healthy, adjust to life's third act. But we less frequently reflect on the emotional and spiritual aspects of ageing, or watching our parents age and become dependent on us and on carers. The book How to Dress for Old Age offers deeper points of connection across generations and insights into these slightly more ephemeral and troubling concerns. Despite its title, How to Dress for Old Age is not a book about clothing or fashion. It's not a guide for ageing well, but its authors, David Carlin and Peter Murray, both creative writers and academics at RMIT, do want us to take lessons from their experience of caring for elderly parents. For many readers, the book will touch a raw nerve. This period of older life, often disguised behind the word retirement, was once seen as a peaceful, less weighed down by the stresses of parenting and ambition at work. Yet the closer we each get to this future state, the more it seems to throw up gnarly and complex questions. These uncomfortable questions sit at the heart of How to Dress for Old Age. The book tells the story of the authors combining forces to help Carlin's mother Joan and Murray's father Frank settle positively into an aged care facility they refer to as The Place. Their stories are woven together in overlapping narratives. The two authorial voices each give an account of what happened and grapple with the big themes: the family decisions taken to enter aged care, questions of health and illness, friendship and sociability in the place, as well as outside of it. Frank's story is a stressful transition into aged care and is sadly a common one. Murray describes the way she and others notice his intransigence, his resistance to help, his new helplessness. Frank falls and is found in the garden alone. He has a series of hospitalisations. He can no longer cope and he goes into aged care at The Place. When the family leave Frank in his new room, it's like abandoning a six-year-old at the gates of the boarding school. When Joan leaves her home to enter aged care, she has a send-off from her community centre, complete with a cake, photo book and speeches. Throughout the book, clothing operates as both metaphor and motive for ageing. Before he entered The Place, Frank had adopted a landed gentry meet shabby chic aesthetic. One sign that Frank was no longer thriving in old age was that he began to look like he cared less about his clothes, and he wore tired shirts and shapeless windcheaters. Joan had once been a stylish woman, but living in The Place, she too develops a kind of wardrobe blindness, wearing a red zip-up cotton jumper for days at a time. Such indifferent clothing choices, which Carlin and Murray interpret as a loss of self-care, also speaks to the problem of individuality in aged care environments. Entering a facility occasions a loss of control over clothing and personal items, especially in dementia care settings. Clothes must be labelled, which is infantilising for older people. How to Dress for Old Age offers a serious reflection on how we might work together as a community to care for our elders. Carlin and Murray's book offers personal up-close testimony about watching our parents negotiate older life. It's also about how they're working together, acting as mutually supportive friends and colleagues, and collaborating as writers. Along the way, their insights into the confusing, nonsensical, and frustrating aspects of ageing tell us about the opportunities we have in our own lives to prepare and create meaningful futures and relationships. The authors suggest we need to consider ageing and care together and reflect on how we might tackle the issue communally. Three elements in these stories stand out. The first is gender differences in coping strategies amongst older people, such as patterns of friendship formation, which many men find more difficult than women. The second is how we address isolation amongst older people. And finally, there is the digital divide, revealing the way devices such as iPads and mobile phones are not easy for many old people to manage. We will all need to face these expectations and experiences and their lessons. Carlin and Murray often offer hopeful, poignant, and personally informed responses to ageing and mortality as they consider the roles of adult children and families in supporting older people. The message is to embrace life and forms of creativity, including in how we model aged care for residents. And that was a book review by Catherine Colburn from The Conversation, How to Dress for Old Age.
0: Thank you, Joy. A final article is why an 83-year-old music icon refuses to stop touring Australia. This is from The Senior and it's written by Phoebe Looms. More than six decades ago, Al Jardine and his school buddies, Brian Wilson, Carl Wilson and Dennis Wilson, began writing dreamy songs about catching waves in sunny California. Jardine said that he and his mates knew that they were writing catchy melodies when they formed the Beach Boys, but he never expected the success they went on to achieve. "We were just having fun, and we didn't really expect anything to happen," Jardine told The Senior from his home in California. Frontman and songwriter Bill Wilson, who died in 2025, was similar to great composers like Mozart and Beethoven, Jardine said, who understood not just how to write songs, but how to use music to make people feel. Brian happened to be one of the great composers. He just knew how to write a great melody. The guitarist, now 83, spoke to The Senior ahead of a national tour of Australia with the Pet Boys Sounds Band, with a lineup made of his longtime touring musicians for the Beach Boys. "They're wonderful and great to be on tour with," he said. "The audience, pretty much, especially now that we've started playing entire albums, well, they're going crazy," he said. From early in their career, the band wove together a sun-drenched new sound, blending longing harmonies with surf rock, going on to become one of the most successful rock bands of all time. After forming 65 years ago, the Beach Boys have sold more than 149 million albums, and their music continues to rack up more than 12 million streams a month on Spotify. "The music connects because it's so brilliantly written," he said. The Beach Boys formed after Jardine met frontman Brian Wilson and his brother Dennis and Carl and future member David Marks at Hawthorne High School in Los Angeles. The group did not form a band until Jardine reunited with Brian at a local community college, El Camino College, in 1961, where Carl and Dennis and their cousin Mike Love began rehearsing their early songs. "We were school buddies, so it was easy for us to get along and appreciate music," he said. "Becoming famous at a young age was a challenge for some of the band," Jardine said, adding their frenzied fans sometimes reminded him of Beatlemania. "We didn't have any idea what we were doing," he said. "We just go out there and play the songs and get off stage as quickly as you could because the girls were rushing the stage and we'd get swamped. All that attention could spoil you pretty quickly, but frankly, we didn't know enough to be spoiled." While Jardine said the group never expected to sell millions of albums, he did have an inkling that they were making catchy songs. "We knew we were good because the first songs we did was good." When it came to choosing their first single, Jardine said the band went back and forth over what to release. "Well, I wanted to do a folk song called Sloop John B, while Brian wanted to do the Four Freshmen song called Their Hearts Are Full of Spring, and Dennis Wilson wanted to do a surfing song because he was a surfer," Jardine said. "He, Dennis, won over Brian and myself and took us about 4 years to do Pet Sounds and Sloop John B. Brian and I both got our way after that and we were happy to wait." The band's first song, Surfin', features much of what would become the band's signature sound, including a bouncy, bomb-y vocal hook, harmonised vocals, and lyrics that were all about catching waves in California. While Jardine liked to rehearse with the band before a tour, he said he's never needed vocal warm-ups or a routine to get in shape. "I'm very untutored, untrained. I never warm up," he said. "I don't need to do any of the things I'm supposed to do, but somehow my voice is always there when I need it." He joked that Carl Wilson used to drive the band crazy after fellow musician Steve Miller taught him his own vocal warm-up regime. "He'd just interrupt us with all this operatic stuff, and we would just put our fingers in our ears and hope that we could all stop laughing, he said. Fans can expect to hear many of the band's greatest at the upcoming tour, including Wouldn't It Be Nice, God Only Knows, Sleep John B and Surfin' USA, and deeper cuts from the albums. The Pet Sounds Band will be playing two parts of albums from the Beach Boys, Pet Sounds and the Beach Boys Love You, which Jardine said was Brian's favourite album. It really was a Brian Wilson album that turned into a Beach Boys album, he said. That's how we are celebrating his life. Al Jardine and the Pet Sounds Band will be touring across Australia, playing the music of Brian Wilson and the Beach Boys throughout June and July. And the tour dates are Sydney, Sydney Opera House, Tuesday, June the 23rd. In Perth, it's going to be the Regal Theatre, Thursday, June the 25th. Adelaide, Saturday, June the 27th. Melbourne in Hamer Hall, Sunday, June the 28th. Brisbane in QPAC, Tuesday, June the 30th. With Newcastle in the Civic Theatre, Thursday, July the 2nd. And that was an article by Phoebe Looms titled Why an 83-year-old music icon refuses to stop touring Australia, and it was from The Senior. And finally, here's my tribute to Al. Al Jardine's back in Australia, with surf songs packed in every case, bringing sunshine, waves and harmony, and a smile upon each face. From California's golden beaches to our coastline far away, he's carrying those Beach Boys classics that still sound fresh today. Surfin' USA comes rolling in, Help Me Rhonda joins the ride, and suddenly we're all teenagers with the ocean at our side. So here's to Al still riding waves that time itself can't quite destroy, proving every time he takes the stage that good vibrations never go out of joy. And that brings us to the end of Time of Your Life for this week. I'm Kate Cobbold and was joined today by Joy Porter and our technical operator, Charles Cobbold. 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And until then, bye for now and take care.

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6: Rainstone Fall by Peter Helton, read by Andrew Wincott. Annis's absence in the car allowed me to play a tape of Turkish pop music, which she detested, at nosebleed volume. It was small compensation, though. And an acidic stab of jealousy marred the satisfaction I should have felt at having the wherewithal to free Louis in a hold-all on the seat next to me. I could hardly curb my curiosity as to what on earth, besides the money, could have been so important, but sensibly drove off immediately. The money would come to about 6 grand, I guessed. Not an amount to commit kidnap and risk life imprisonment for. The real reason had to lie in the files. Unless the little jewellery box contained a very rare bauble indeed. My hand crept towards the bag, but headlights appeared over the rise ahead, and passing in this narrow lane took some negotiating. I dipped my headlights and slowed, looking for a passing place. The other car's headlights remained on full beam, and it zoomed close so fast I had no choice but to stop completely. Smelling a rat, I quickly locked my driver door, but by the time I reached over to the passenger door, it was being yanked open. Even if the guy in the balaclava hadn't brandished a nail-studded baseball bat, there was little I could have done to stop him snatching the bag. It happened so fast. He slammed the door shut and vanished into the dark. Having all my doors locked would probably only have resulted in having all my windows smashed, since another guy, also dressed in combat jacket, jeans and balaclava, and identically armed, appeared between the lights and my car. I checked behind me. Another vehicle with only side lights showing lurked not far behind. The second guy swung his baseball bat at my near side front wheel, puncturing it with a nail, then took out my last remaining headlight with an almost casual swipe of the bat. The whole operation was over in seconds. The car in front reversed at speed until it slew around where the lane briefly widened. With the headlights facing away, at last I had the fleeting impression of a dark blue car, a Golf, or one of its rival clones. The one behind me seemed to have vanished into the night. For a while, I just sat, muttered short and useful words, and thumped the steering wheel. What had the voice said?
7: When you've pulled it, Muff. We'll know. We'll be in touch.
6: They'd just been in touch, and I had done the one thing I had promised Jill not to do. Let the ransom go without seeing her boy safely back first. How was I going to explain this? I was glad now that Anis hadn't been with me, since she might have tried to put herself between the bag and the baseball bat. When my heart finally stopped hammering against my ribcage, I got out and inspected the damage. One very deflated tire. I dug out my torch and went looking for the car jack and the spare in the boot. There was no car jack. I vaguely remembered using it to prise open a chained-up door a while back. My breakdown service had recently sent me a polite letter suggesting I invest in a new car, better servicing, or try someone else entirely next time, since I'd relied rather heavily on their assistance recently. There was only one thing to do. I called Jake. After he had roundly cursed and insulted me, and my piece of effing French junk, he promised to pick me and the DS up ASAP. Then I called Tim's mobile. He answered on the second ring. "What's up, honeypot? Where are you? We just got in." I told him. "You're shitting me." "Sorry, obviously not. Are you all right? Did they say anything? Sure they didn't leave the kids somewhere in the lane?" "Not where I can see, but then that doesn't mean much since there's no street lighting up here." If they had meant to hand over the boy, they wouldn't have snatched the loot armed with clubs. But you never can tell. "I'll check the lane while I'm waiting to be picked up." "Perhaps they just wanted to make sure we didn't have time to study the stuff too closely. Perhaps they'll just let him go now." "Perhaps. Or perhaps we'll never hear from them again, and Louis never comes back. Because he's dead already."
2: "But why would they kill him?"
6: "Because they don't want to be identified? Because the kids saw their faces? Because kidnap and murder carry the same penalty anyway? Because they're arseholes? How would I know?" There was silence at the other end. "I'm sorry. Look, I'll have a recce up here while I wait for Jake to pick up this wreck. It'll give me time to think about how I'll explain this to Jill."
2: "Do you want us to call her?"
6: Tim offered. "No, no. I'll go round there myself later."
2: "Oh, okay."
6: I could hear the relief in Tim's voice, which made me appreciate his offer even more. I terminated the call and walked up the lane. My little torch that seemed so appropriate in the confines of a room to be burgled sent only a feeble glow into the vast darkness of the night. I walked as far as the row of little white cottages, then walked all the way back past my car and as far as the next house a few hundred yards along. I was half hoping, half fearing to find the boy, tied up and gagged, perhaps, and waiting to be found and released. But there was nobody. There was nothing. When I could hear the big diesel engine of Jake's truck, I jogged back. Jake was the long-suffering mechanic who had kept the DS running all these years. He worked out of what used to be a small farm between Bath and Chippenham, and specialized in restoring classic cars. Classic British cars, as he never stopped reminding me. And without him, the old Citroën would long have gone to the scrap heap. "Which is where this thing belongs, Chris," he reminded me, as he attached the cable to the front under the unkind glare of a massive light fixed to the cab of his truck. "It's a wreck, a disgrace. You think this has street cred? It had 10 years ago, perhaps, when you could still recognize it as a motor vehicle. If you were hoping for the Withnail and I look, I'm afraid I have to tell you, the missing headlight's a nice touch, but otherwise you really overdid it. Now it's just junk." He engaged the winch, and the DS creaked slowly up the ramps. I really didn't want to deal with this, but it served as a welcome distraction from the other monumental failure of the day. "It's only a flat tire," I whined. "Nonsense," he contradicted. "It's everything. You don't think you could drive around in daylight with this, do you? The police would have you pulled over in no time." "Can't you straighten that out? It's just cosmetic, really." He put the chocks in place and tightened the straps that secured the DS on the flatbed of the truck. "Cosmetic? I would need to use embalming fluid. The bodywork was 9/10 filler anyway. I can't go on giving you dodgy MOTs, because someone's going to die in this if it stays on the road." If the car restoration business was ever a bit slack, He could always try clairvoyance. He pulled his baseball cap off, baring his bald head in mock reverence. "It's at it, Chris. You couldn't afford to have this restored, and I don't want to restore it. Start thinking about a replacement. Come on, I'll drop you off at your place." He slapped the cap back on his head. I climbed into the messy cab strewn with pork pie wrappers and empty fag packets and wedged myself into the corner like a sulking kid. The fact that I had just messed up the handover of the ransom sat so heavily on me, I could not bring myself to grieve much over the final demise of my DS-21. I would have to use the Norton for a cold and windy while, and unless I could lay my hands on a useful amount of money soon, it would be rather a long while, too. Roofers had to be paid. I owed half of my troubles to one stormy day. And the other half? There was a hollow where my stomach should be, and somewhere in that hollow sat a hard ball of fear, the size of a child's fist. There couldn't be even the slightest pretense now that I was still in control of the situation. A woman whose son's life depended on me was waiting to hear my explanation of how I intended to get him back, with nothing to bargain with. The roofs of my house and studio had large plastic-covered holes in them. I had a show coming up and no paintings to enter, and a love relationship, the triangular nature of which seemed to be shifting and distorting. To top it all off, I just had my means of transport declared as unfit for use as I appeared to be myself. Jake hustled the big truck along the deserted lane, flaying the hedgerows in the process. And how's things, apart from car trouble? As the hours drained away like molasses from a leaky tin, the atmosphere at Millhouse became stifled, stale, and desperate. No phone call, no message. I gave myself until the morning to abdicate from detective work forever. Annis and I had delivered the bad news to Jill at her place in Harley Street in person. There were no tears and no recrimination, just hollow-eyed, quiet fear. She remained implacably opposed to calling the police. "I'm too scared, but I'll call my sister now." Back at Mill House, nobody slept much. Tim dozed in one corner of the sofa, I haunted the other, while Annis stayed curled up in the big blue armchair, the one my father had killed himself in. Ashtrays were full, and the sour taste of too much coffee and cigarettes complemented the grinding headache behind my forehead. All night, the blustery wind had thrown rain against the blind windows like handfuls of grit. When dawn finally came, it was barely an improvement. Dirty clouds rolled low over the valley, and the light was feeble. I started the morning rituals of breakfast for form's sake. It helped me mark the end of the night, the end, I hoped, of our helpless waiting around. Decisions would be made today, one way or another, and we would be released from limbo. Handing round tea and toast felt like the first positive thing I'd done for a long time. It was acknowledged by grunts and mumbled thanks, and restored some life into the deadly tableau of the last few hours, yet nobody found anything new to say. A few remarks about the dreadfulness of the weather soon dried up. Everything else had been discussed to death. It was 9 o'clock exactly when the cordless phone that had been lying in the middle of the coffee table, like a dead thing, gave its electronic warble. All three of us jumped and made some kind of involuntary sound. I grabbed the handset, took a deep breath, and answered. "You've got the stuff, then. All of it." The voice sounded thin and far away. Instant sweat formed on my hands. "What do you mean? You got it all." "Don't fuck about," Annie said. "Take down these directions. Bring the stuff, all of it, mind, wrapped in several carrier bags, and take..." "Hold it. I don't have the stuff." "What the fuck do you mean you don't have it? I know you cleaned out his safe. The grapevine's buzzing with it." "And two blokes with balaclavas and baseball bats mugged me for it in Charlcombe Lane 5 minutes later. I presume that was you. You're telling me it wasn't?"
7: "Of course it fucking wasn't. We had a deal. Why should I have to mug you for the stuff? You handed it over. You didn't even put up a fight."
6: "How do you know I didn't put up a fight?"
7: I protested. Because you're not talking from a hospital bed, you arsehole. You totally fucked this up. Where is Louis? We kept our side of the bargain. We emptied Telfer's safe. Someone obviously knew that was going down, and only you could have told them. We certainly didn't. So return the boy. Keep your side of... Shut up, Honeysett. Do you think I'm going to all the trouble of snatching the kid and feeding him baked beans and hula hoops and listen to him whining all week just so I can give him back for nothing? I can't believe you fucked this up. If I find out you are trying to pull a fast one, I'll make you regret it. I'm not. I was held up. Baseball bat studded with nails. I wouldn't do anything to put the boy in danger. Shut up now. Let me think. There was a brief pause. All right, Honeysett. I'll find something else for you to do. Until you deliver, the boy stays where he is. The line clicked dead.
2: Verdict? Annis asked, after a moment of intense silence.
7: He said it wasn't him, or them, that held me up in Chalcombe Lane. Someone else knows what's happening here. But whoever has Telfer's stuff now isn't connected with the kidnapping. Something seriously weird is going on here. I thought of the man in the hat watching us through binoculars. This all smells somehow of a turf war between rival gangs, everyone ripping off everyone else, with us smack in the middle. The worst thing about it is, he won't hand over the boy until we've pulled some other stunt for him.
2: Did he say what he wants?
7: Tim asked, looking worried now. No.
2: I know you don't want to hear this, Chris, Annis said, but I think it's time we went to the police. We're completely at this guy's mercy. And Jill has had about all she can take, not to mention the boys.
7: Save your breath. I agree.
6: It seemed obvious now. I had felt defeated ever since I had lost the ransom loot in Chalcombe.
2: You do?
6: I do. It was more than just the logical conclusion of an operation gone so wrong that it could no longer be expected to work out well. And it was more than fear for the boys' well-being. It was a leaden tiredness and a sudden and complete loss of faith in my own abilities. Standing in the middle of the room, uselessly holding onto the phone, with two pairs of expectant eyes on me, I felt like running away. I'm only a painter, I felt like saying. This isn't my kind of job. Had I volunteered for this? Must have done. Whatever for. Did I really need this much excitement? I'll take it straight to Needham, personally. No phone calls. It's safer that way. I chucked the phone onto the sofa.
2: You want us there?
6: Tim asked. No, you lot stay here. Half an hour later, I was riding the Norton through blustery wind and rain into town, nearly blinded by the moisture on my goggles. The rain stung my face. I was on my surreptitious way to the police station, where I would explain to Superintendent Needham how I had got myself into the biggest mess of my less than illustrious career as a private eye. It would not count as betraying a client's confidence, since Jill was by no means a client. But it was, without doubt, an admission of total failure and trust. What if I was laying Louis open to reprisals? I was no longer sure whether I had to take the death threat seriously. Surely, that was just something kidnappers said to frighten you. Halfway down the London Road, I got a bad case of the jitters. I began to feel as though I was caught in the crosshairs in a madman's rifle sights. I was getting more paranoid by the minute. I checked over my shoulder. The Norton had no mirrors. Every few seconds, not knowing what I was looking for. I parked the bike in the motorcycle bay in North Parade Passage, locked up the helmet and stuffed gloves and goggles into my pocket. I'd try and see Needham privately. I had to arrange for us to talk outside the station, where we couldn't be overheard. I'd make sure, though, that someone heard me say that it had to do with the Albert Barrington murder. Not that I thought that was any guarantee that our kidnapper, if he had an ear in the station, wouldn't somehow suspect foul play. Foul play? Who was I playing foul? The kidnapper? Hardly. But was I breaking a promise to Jill for her own good, or the boys, or for my own peace of mind? Did I simply want to abdicate responsibility because I'd had enough? I couldn't deny that I was planning to heave a deep sigh of relief and hide in my studio for the foreseeable future from the moment the police took charge of this mess. I was walking along Manvers Street on the opposite side from the police station and slowed down now to check the cars in the car park in front of it. Needham's Big Grey Saloon was in its reserved space. Traffic was steady. Just as I got ready to dodge across between two buses, a voice behind me piped up.
8: Sir?
6: What? I turned around and found myself looking at a young man of perhaps 20. It was hard to tell, because only the small tanned oval of his face was visible as he peered out through rain-blinded glasses from the enormous hooded plastic poncho that covered him, and what for his sake I hoped was a rucksack.
8: I'm supposed to give you this.
6: He breathlessly held out a folded piece of paper. His accent was Antipodean, and he might have sprinted from the backpacker's hostel a few doors down. It was a lined piece of paper from a notepad, folded into a small rectangle and already damp. I opened it up. It was written in biro in hastily scribbled capitals.
7: Hope you're not thinking of talking to the police. Told you I'd know. Told you what will happen. Wait to be contacted.
6: Who gave you this?
8: Some guy.
6: He gestured over his shoulder.
7: Where? What did he look like?
8: I don't know. I only saw him for a moment. Back there at the corner. He wore a hat. Gave me a fiver to catch you up.
6: He was already moving on towards the station.
7: Wait a second. I need a better description than that.
6: I tried to hold him back by the arm, but he shook himself loose.
8: Look, mate, I can't stop. I've got to make the fucking train to Heathrow. I'm out of here. Your weather's turned to shit, mate, in case you hadn't noticed.
6: I trotted beside him.
7: What kind of a man was he? I mean, was he young, old, tall, short, fat, slim?
8: Just normal-like. He wore a hat. I only saw him for a second, and I can't see much through wet specs anyway. Rain's always a pain in the ass.
6: He peered at me over his wet glasses.
7: What else was he wearing?
8: Jeez, if I'd known you'd give me the third degree, I'd have told him to forget it. Some coat, I guess. Nothing so it'd stick in your mind, all right?
6: That always depended on the mind, I thought, and let him get on. I watched him weave his way through the traffic between bus and railway station. I looked around, behind me, along Manvers Street, scanned the pavements full of pedestrians, pushing hurriedly through the rain in both directions. Where was the dark, sinister stranger in a hat, watching from a street corner? Where was the threatening soundtrack that always helped TV detectives to know when they were being watched with ill intent? The rain stopped abruptly. A long row of faces in a passing tourist coach looked up. I followed their gaze. The dark clouds were being rolled back by a high wind, and bright broken cloud followed from the west. By the time I had squelched my way back to the Norton, the sun had made an appearance. Good. My jeans might dry off eventually. I used my sleeve to wipe the water off the seat, started the engine, and rode off towards the unfamiliar sunshine. There was not much else I could do. I had to be seen to be leaving. Nothing could have better reinforced the paranoid feeling that I was constantly being kept tabs on than the note that seemed to burn acidly in my pocket.
7: Told you what will happen.
6: Go here, don't go there, stop, start, fetch.
7: Wait to be contacted.
6: The impersonal phrase did nothing to hide the very personal nature of the relationship. I've got you by the balls and you will do my bidding. His bidding, his robbing.

0: So, that almost certainly meant that either the kidnapper himself had bragged about it in the pub, or he had himself staged the mugging. I was not in a position to steal it back, whichever scenario held true, because I didn't have the first idea who I was dealing with. And I had the distinct impression that shouting, "Who are you?" down the phone might not make him give me his name, address, and national insurance number. It was beginning to dawn on me that not only did I have Louis's abductor on my back, but very likely a third party that knew what I was doing and when I was doing it. One which might soon be joined by Mr. Disappointed of Lansdowne, demanding his stuff back, possibly with menaces. While I was furiously chewing this over, and without giving it much thought, I'd hustled the bike up Lansdowne Road and turned into Charlcombe Lane. I didn't know what I was hoping to find as I rumbled past the scene of my humiliation, and indeed I didn't see anything that might be of use. But not so much further on stood a cast-iron signpost pointing towards the village of Woolley and the Lamb Valley, where I had strange and unfinished business. I slowed to a less ferocious pace, took the turn, and began to enjoy the sun, as it dodged in and out of clouds as though desperate to dry the steaming land below. I passed small orderly farms, fields of grazing cows and sheep, yards full of scratching chickens and a herd of alpacas, eyeing me as curiously as I did them. In the tiny village of Woolley, the Norton's growl brought children out into the single-track lane that connected the small community with the outside world. I turned a corner, and immediately a steep descent brought me down to the bottom of the valley, where I crossed the Lamb Brook via a narrow bridge near the old gunpowder mill. Following the undulating lanes, I soon reached Spring Farm, where I'd met Jack Fryer struggling with his subsidy application. The gate to the yard was firmly closed, and there was no sign of life, but the unmistakable smell of several thousand chickens reassured me that he hadn't yet packed it all in. I shunned the muddy turn off towards Grumpy Hollow and Gemma Stone's ramshackle herb farm and rode on along the deserted lane. A horse poked its head over a hedge and snorted. I rode on until I came to a fork in the road and instinctively took the left. It was narrower, and the road surface was nearly worn away. After I had passed a long and dilapidated structure made mainly from corrugated metal and girders, the tree-lined road lazily rose and fell for a quarter of a mile. Then it suddenly climbed steeply, before broadening out as I approached what simply had to be Lane End Farm. One minor clue, of course, was the fact that the lane ended here at a high and substantial modern gate set into a chain-link fence topped with barbed wire. The fence ran up the side of the hill to my left, where it disappeared into the trees. A sign fastened to the chain-link advertised the fact that there was 24-hour security, illustrated with the drawing of an uncommonly ferocious-looking dog. To the right, the fencing seemed to run across the entire end of the valley, which was much narrower here. The other clue, keeping in mind what Jack Fryer had said, was that beyond the fence lay what looked like a mix between junkyard and building site.
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3: 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We're also upgrading the Eastern Freeway and completing the M80 Ring Road, making travelling around Melbourne quicker and safer. While we work, Eastern Freeway will be closed between Chandler Highway and Tram Road from the night of the 19th of June to the morning of the 22nd of June. Significant delays expected. 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

0: Welcome to Inside Voice on Vision Australia Radio. I'm John Reid, and this program features articles compiled from About Time and Paper Chained. This content is created by and for formerly incarcerated people. The following is a content warning that some articles may be distressing or traumatizing. Listeners' discretion is advised. And the first article is from Paper Chained, issue 18 of June 2025. It's entitled, What Do We Do to Survive? And it's written by Anna Fisher. There are things that humans will do in order to survive that are inexcusable, unjustifiable, and totally explainable. When I was young, I was friends with a boy named Micah. Micah was intellectually gifted, so when his family moved to a new state when he was 13, his parents put him into an elite private school. Micah kept up with the academics easily, but because he was different from everyone else there, he got bullied very badly, until he finally graduated about 4 years later. The abuse was overwhelming and inescapable, especially when it came from teachers as well as classmates. Micah ended up developing something called complex post-traumatic stress disorder, which can show up when a person has many different traumatizing experiences or one trauma repeated over and over throughout a certain time period. Micah's parents didn't catch on to this until one night, after about an hour of arguing with his little sister, she teased him about how skinny he was, and he tried to kill her. Now, luckily, Micah's parents were in the room next door and rushed in before he did irreparable harm, but those familiar with the science of trauma know that if they hadn't, Micah likely would have ended up in custody. What Micah did was terrible. It damaged his relationship with his sister for life. At the same time, his actions were completely explainable and even predictable to someone who understands how trauma affects the brain. The human brain has a built-in protocol for dealing with danger. It's called the threat response, and it's what triggers those fight, flight, freeze, faint, or fawn instincts. When your brain perceives a serious threat, it floods your system with hormones that help you hit harder, run faster, react more quickly, etc. Once that happens, the part of your brain motivating you to act through the feelings like panic, fear, or rage can actually override the parts that handled rationality, planning, morality, communication, and more. Why? Because we're hardwired to survive, and sometimes our brains help us to do that by sidelining non-essential functions so that all our energy can go to these most likely to keep us alive, like running and fighting. When that process works properly, it will, ideally, save your life and then shut back off, returning you to a regulated state of calmness, clear thinking, and intentional, planned behavior. Sometimes, though, a threat can feel so overwhelming that even after the immediate danger goes away, your brain will keep that threat response active, keeping you in a state of perpetual survival mode, watching and waiting for the next danger. This is what unresolved trauma often does to us, whether we were abused, neglected, or left alone when we needed someone to stay. Our brains can end up frequently reminding us, normally through symptoms like flashbacks, nightmares, random pains, or bursts of overwhelming emotion, that dangers like the one from long ago could reappear and hurt us again. When our brains get locked in like that, even a small threat that's just a bit similar to the old big one will often be enough to send us back into full-blown fight or flight mode. When that happens, humans will often do all kinds of things to regain their sense of control over the danger, the same danger that they had no control over when it overwhelmed them before. For instance, a boy who endured years of cruel bullying might instinctively react to his little sister's teasing with extreme violence, looking to control the situation by eliminating the threat. The teasing wasn't actually a big danger, but it felt familiar, and because his brain was still hyper-aware of everything resembling an old abuse, it immediately jump-started his threat response to help him survive it better, this time by fighting back. I want to say two things here. First, the threat response is completely physiologically normal. The trouble comes when it hangs around, because the event or events that first triggered it are unresolved in the brain, stored as trauma. Second, if you've ever been incarcerated, there's a high likelihood that you've been experiencing trauma. The process surrounding incarceration has been shown to potentially traumatic in and of itself, but also those in the criminal justice system report very high rates of unresolved trauma from their earlier lives. Now, it's very difficult to heal from unresolved trauma without the help of a trained professional. Unfortunately, access to therapeutic care is extremely limited during a custodial sentence. So what can be done before we regain our access to that care? Well, we work to notice the threat response when it shows up. We work to develop different coping skills to keep us from acting out of rage or fear or pain. And we do our best to stay regulated as often as possible, reminding ourselves that even though this process is a normal part of the physiology, it doesn't have to rule our lives forever. Now, Anna's work as a speaker, trainer, and professional consultant centres on increasing the legal field's awareness of how mental health, trauma, sensitivity, and ethical client care influence all aspects of the legal process. And that article by Anna Fisher was entitled, What We Do to Survive. And the next article is from About Time, issue 21 of April 2026. It's written by Gary, who was incarcerated in Western Australia. He now runs Recovery Tapes, a podcast of raw stories from ones who made it back. The trip to the jail was loud, and the noise wasn't coming from outside my head. It was coming from within. How long am I going to do this time? But there's not enough drugs in here. What's going to happen next? My addiction had led me to the point of complete life breakdown. This time it was different. I wasn't just a short stay on remand at Harkea for 2 or 3 months. This time, I was going to get a sentence for sure. And I did. I got 2 years. I spent the last 12 months going in and out, stuck in the revolving door, but this time, they sent me straight to Casuarina, the maximum security jail. The biggest thing that caught me off guard when I got out to the sentence jail was how comfortable people were just doing 4 or 5 years like it was nothing. One of the guys I was on the transfer bus with had been in and out a few times. I could tell by how many people he knew. I heard another guy say, "How long this time, brother?" And he goes, "Nah, just 5 this time." And I was shocked. 5 years is 1,825 days. The revolving door that is a prison system had got him, and he had lost his whole 20s to a prison cell. Soon enough, my parole had been denied, and I was laughing and joking with people about how I still had a few years left in me. The mind shift happens quickly. It's a survival tactic, almost a trick that you plays on your brain. Once you settle in and get a routine, jail becomes almost easy. There's no pressure. You don't have to work. Food's given to you daily. But as human beings, we aren't designed to be locked in a cage and told when to eat, shit, and sleep. It defeats the purpose of why we are here. If you're reading this and you're in jail, you deserve better in your life. You are better than a number. Prison system, and only you, can change that via the way you think. Your life isn't a joke. Don't waste it. The second big thing that got me was the phone systems. Life moves quickly on that side, especially if you're young. I just expected for people to say yes to being on my call list, and the ones that did barely answered. Sometimes you wait ages for the phone, and if they don't answer, you just assume they're busy until you call again and again, and no one answers except your mum. It's a hard moment, because you're forced to sit with the consequences of your choices in a different way. People have their own lives, their own problems, and sometimes they're angry and hurt or just tired of the situation that put you in prison in the first place. They might have other family friends or a partner doing the same shit you were on the outside, and they just don't want to know about it. Over time, you learn not to take it personally. You learn that relationships need to be built, not expected. And when someone does answer, you appreciate that call a lot more than you ever did on the outside. The third and biggest thing that got me was the people. I got to meet some good-hearted people, like genuinely good human beings that had made some bad decisions in their lives and paid some big consequences for it. Not all of them were monsters. Actually, only a small amount were. But one thing I realised in jail was meeting good people in prison doesn't mean you should stay the same when you leave. If anything, it should be the opposite. Getting out means changing who you are, evolving into a better version of who you were before, taking the experience and using it in your life to be better. So I suppose it's like you evolve into a new you. Not just for your friends, family or society, but for you and your life. We only get one shot at it. There are so many opportunities out there in the world to enjoy. Travelling, spending time with your kids. I know it sounds crazy, but even starting a business and failing is a huge growth lesson. That next time you try, you could become a bigger success in that field with the experience that you learned inside of jail. I've started writing these articles to hopefully help people reach their full potential, and if you're reading this, I hope you get out and reach yours too. And that article, The Thing That Caught Me Off Guard Going to Prison for the First Time, was written by Gary. And finally, from Paper Chained, Issue 10 of June 2023. It's a song by Kate and Dilwinya Ladies. It's entitled Bipolar and All. Dealing with what I feel for you is something that can't be taught. Describing what I feel for you as words just fall so far short. Hard to find the words for what I'm trying to convey. I guess I'm just in love with you. It's what I'm trying to say. I love everything about you. I love what some might call your perfect imperfection. Bipolar and all. Bipolar and all. Bipolar. Bipolar and all. This I hope you understand. This I hope you know. Like a red, red rose, my love for you continues to grow. I was never a believer, a skeptic through and through. All those things I heard from others I thought were untrue. I thought were untrue. I thought were untrue. It wasn't love at first sight, but as close as it gets. Didn't want to admit it, that time that we first met. I knew I loved you then, I wouldn't let it show, but it's hard to hide it now. As my feelings grow, as my feelings grow, as my feelings grow. Every time I see your face, I'm taken to a place where hopes and dreams come true. I promise to love you. You're a gift from high above, sent for me to cherish, sent here for me to love, sent here for me to love, sent here, sent here, sent here for me to love. And that article was Bipolar and All, a song by Kate and Dilwinya Ladies. And that's all we have time for on this edition of Inside Voice and Vision Australia Radio. 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
12: Remembrance Day
13: 1980. Killed Osama bin Laden.
14: Hello and welcome to On This Day. I'm Marilyn Barclay, and today is Monday the 15th of June. And we start the day today with a significant event in the history of human rights, the signing of the Magna Carta, Latin for Great Charter, at Runnymede, on this day, back in 1215. Magna Carta originated as an unsuccessful attempt to achieve peace between royalist and rebel factions as part of the events leading to the outbreak of the First Barons' War. The 1215 Charter enshrined the rights, privileges and liberties of the clergy and the nobles and placed limits on the power of the crown. It was signed by King John and a group of rebel barons. Most of the 63 clauses dealt with the administration of justice and the detail of feudal rights and customs. King John was a tyrannical king. His reign began with defeats. He lost Normandy to Philippe Auguste of France in his first 5 years on the throne, and ended with England torn by civil war and himself on the verge of being forced out of power. By 1215, the nobility of England had had enough of paying extra taxation. Members of this nobility rebelled and captured London. In June, the king met these barons at Runnymede on the Thames to try and reach a peaceful settlement. The king reluctantly agreed to their demands by signing the Magna Carta on the 15th of June, 1215. Although not everyone was happy, Pope Innocent III issued a papal bull annulling Magna Carta on the 24th of August, 2015, because he was infuriated by the arrogant behaviour of the 25 barons elected to monitor and ensure King John's future adherence to the Charter, and by the continuing challenge to the authority of his local officials. And it did not prevent future wars between the king and his feudal lords, but it was a turning point in human rights. Among them was the right of the Church to be free from governmental interference, the rights of all free citizens to own and inherit property, and to be protected from excessive taxes. The Magna Carta set down rights that became a part of English law. These rights are now the foundation for the constitution of every English-speaking nation, and included the right of a jury trial, protection of private property, limits on taxation, and certain religious freedoms. The Magna Carta is the most significant early influence on the long historical process that has led to the rule of constitutional law today. And now to a daring feat, when on this day in 2012, 33-year-old Nick Walenda walked across Niagara Falls on a tightrope, cloaked in darkness and enveloped by mist. Crowds estimated in the tens of thousands gathered on the American side of the falls, and on the Canadian side, the crowd was estimated at 120,000 people. Due to the location, the wire could not use supports and had to be custom-made. As a result, the wire was able to sway significantly in the breeze, making the crossing more difficult than it would otherwise have been. It was the first time in Walenda's career that he performed without guy wire stabilisers. Walenda is a seventh-generation member of the Flying Walendas family, and he participated in various circus acts as a child. So, for our music break today, it was on this day in 1994 that The Lion King, Disney's Shakespearean tale of animated lions, premiered at the El Capitan Theatre in Hollywood. The film featured a soundtrack with music by Elton John and lyrics by Tim Rice, and the single, Can You Feel the Love Tonight, would be a top 10 single in Australia and win the Academy Award for Best Original Song.

That was Elton John with Can You Feel the Love Tonight? Now, a couple of birthdays today for actresses famous for their sitcoms. Helen Hunt was born in California in 1963. She starred with Paul Reiser in the 90s TV comedy series Mad About You, for which she won 4 Emmys. In 1998, she received the Oscar for Best Actress for her role in As Good As It Gets. In Alabama, US actress Courtney Cox was born exactly 1 year later, in 1964. She played Monica in the sitcom Friends. And staying with American actresses, it was on this day in 2010 that Calista Flockhart married Harrison Ford in New Mexico. To some more on this day events, and in 1219, according to legend, the oldest national flag, the Dannebrog, the flag of Denmark, fell from the heavens, turning the Battle of Lindenisse, which took place in modern Estonia. In 1844, Charles Goodyear patented the vulcanization of rubber, revolutionizing the industry and paving the way for many modern advances. In 1887, the first blood transfusion to a human being was carried out by Jean-Baptiste Denis, a personal physician to Louis XIV, on a 15-year-old boy. Bob Dylan recorded Like a Rolling Stone in 1965. It was on this day in 1983 that Blackadder, starring Rowan Atkinson, debuted on British television. The comedy ran for 4 seasons. In 2005, Batman Begins hit theatres, ushering in a more realistic and darker Batman story. The film starred Christopher Bale and was the first of a trilogy directed by Christopher Nolan. And in 2018, Stephen Hawking's ashes were interred in Westminster Abbey between the remains of Isaac Newton and Charles Darwin. Well, it's time to end our show for today. And on this day in 1975, Scottish rock band Pilot had their only number one hit in Australia with the single January. The song was number one on the Kent Music Report for 8 weeks in a row.

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5: Good afternoon. It's Monday, the 15th of June, 2026. My name is Cal Krasnowski and I'm joined in the studio by Harrison Rock. First up, here's a quick look at what's making headlines around the country. Former PM Tony Abbott calls for shark cull, Perth girl fatally shot in Pakistan, and two northern WA islands to become transport hubs. Here's Harrison with today's top story.
6: Thank you very much, Cal. Shark expert says Tony Abbott doesn't understand the science after former PM calls for cull. This article is from The Guardian by Graham Redfern and Petra Stock. A shark behaviour expert says Tony Abbott doesn't understand the science after the former Prime Minister called for sharks to be culled in the wake of an attack at a Sydney beach. A woman aged in her 30s was in critical but stable condition on Monday after being bitten on the leg and arm by what was thought to be a great white shark on Saturday morning. Abbott said in a social media video that it was so wrong that we don't cull sharks after attacks and said a fishery to catch sharks needed to be established. Emeritus Professor Rob Harcourt, who leads the Marine Predator Research Group at Macquarie University, said a cull of sharks would make no difference to the risk of shark attacks at beaches. Tony Abbott doesn't understand risk, he does not understand climate change, and he doesn't understand the science when he calls for a cull, Harcourt told The Guardian. What's the point in a cull? A cull won't change the risk unless you completely remove white sharks from the ocean. It's not feasible and it would be an ecological catastrophe. This was a rare incident and it's tragic, but calls for a cull are not based on any evidence that would change the risk. It's a knee-jerk reaction. Professor Cullen Brown, who researches fish behaviour at Macquarie University, said calls for a shark cull were a very naive way of scoring political points. He said we should be looking at ways we can coexist with nature. We should not be having this 18th century approach to annihilating nature because it threatens us in some way. The New South Wales Premier, Chris Minns, pointed out the great white shark is a protected species and ruled out the cull. I'm not convinced it would work, and we've certainly had no expert evidence suggesting to us that we could ward away great whites from our beaches as a result of a cull, he said. Because the reality is for those sharks, they may have come from New Zealand, they may have crossed the Pacific Ocean. I'm not convinced it would work. Certainly we haven't received any evidence or information that it would work. He said there needed to be a rethink on the state's approach on shark protection, including shark netting and the use of new technology, including drones. Harcourt said using drones to survey beaches was a more practical way to reduce the risk of bites. He said, if you put drones over a beach and then call people in when sharks are spotted, then you are less likely to be bitten. The Civil Aviation Safety Authority on Monday temporarily lifted a ban on using drones to survey for sharks at Coogee. The eastern suburb beach is closed to Sydney airport flight paths. Dr. Daryl McPhee from Bond University, who is researching shark bite trends, said, had drones been able to fly, this is one bite that could have been avoided. He said it was extremely rare for a person to be bitten on a patrolled beach because there are a lot of eyes in the water. McPhee said between 1980 and 1999, there was an average of 0.6 shark bites causing injury per year recorded in New South Wales, but the current rate was 4.16. He said most of that rise had been driven by bites in the north of the state. He said population rise meant people in the water, and this was likely contributing to the rise. Increasing whale populations also attracted more great white sharks to the coast. Lawrence Klebeck, a marine biologist at Humane World for Animals, said culls could not work because sharks were migratory and swam thousands of kilometres. He said any cull would probably involve attracting sharks with bait, which he said would increase shark activity. In my opinion, that would increase the risk, he said. Since 2012, he said, 174 great white sharks had been killed as a result of the state's shark nets, as well as 40 bull sharks and 42 tiger sharks. And the article was from The Guardian by Graham Redfern and Petra Stock. Shark expert says Tony Abbott doesn't understand the science after former PM calls for cull.
5: China's ability to hit Australia with missiles real and growing, Lowy Institute says. This article was written by Stephen Jidzich from the ABC. New analysis warns that China's military is developing a real and growing ability to hit the Australian mainland with missiles and can already threaten Australia's trade routes, subsea cables and critical infrastructure. The foreign policy think tank, the Lowy Institute, has tracked the dramatic scale of Beijing's vast military build-up, which it calls a historic shift with sharp consequences for Australia's security. The analysis focuses on China's military capabilities and does not make any predictions about the likelihood of conflict or the prospect of Beijing using military force against Australia. But one of the report's co-authors, the Lowy Institute's Sam Roggeveen, told the ABC it was critical for Australia to closely monitor China's growing ability to project power in the region. Capabilities take years to build and intentions can change overnight, he said. So Australia needs to keep a laser-like focus on China's capabilities because however good our relationship with China, we can never know how the world will change. The report says that China can already hit Australia with ballistic missiles launched from ships and submarines and retains the ability to strike northern Australia with its DF-26 missile system if fired from its artificially built islands in the South China Sea. It also points out that Beijing can already block Australia's trade routes through choke points of the Indonesian archipelago, sever undersea cables, which Australian communications and commerce depend on, and conduct sophisticated cyber operations against Australia's critical infrastructure. But the authors warn the threat to Australia would escalate dramatically if China secured a military base in the Pacific or successfully developed a new long-range bomber or drone with the size and range to reach Australia. The Chinese embassy has been contacted for comment. Mr. Roggeveen told the ABC that while China's ability to strike Australia directly was limited, it was also growing in a worrying fashion. I'd argue that for a military force of China's size, that direct strike capability is still fairly modest, as China's focus has been closer to home, he said. But that is now clearly beginning to change. The report says China may have developed a new missile for range that can reach Australia and points to speculation by the Pentagon that Beijing has also built a new intercontinental ballistic missile armed with a non-nuclear warhead. The federal government has been locked in what the foreign minister has called a permanent contest with China across the Pacific as it tries to stop Beijing establishing a military foothold in the region. The Lowy Institute report offers a blunt assessment of the status quo, saying that China has actively sought basing arrangements in Pacific island nations since at least 2018, and that any such base would bring Central Australia within bomber range and allow attacks to be mounted more frequently. Mr. Roggeveen also pointed to recent analysis suggesting China is developing a new long-range H-20 bomber that would be able to reach the Australian mainland. We have no photographic evidence it even exists, but there is plenty of reporting from good open sources and Pentagon annual reports which refer to this design, he said. It's quite possible that photographic evidence emerges this year. We assume it's close to breaking cover. We also see some evidence emerging that China is looking at long-range drone systems, not just for surveillance, but potentially one which could act as a bomber, which could potentially reach Australia, although it's difficult to see China fielding that capability within a decade. The report also details the way China's military has been rapidly building up its naval power. Mr. Roggeveen said China had traditionally lagged in its nuclear-powered submarine capability, but we now see good evidence of new shipyards and very modern designs. He said the People's Liberation Army, or PLA, Navy's circumnavigation of Australia last year showed how it was increasingly able to project power further afield and that it was clearly intent on building more aircraft carriers that would allow it to push further afield. They're learning to operate those carriers in an efficient manner and developing military capabilities, he said. And they're pushing for up to 9 carriers, which would make them far and away the second biggest aircraft carrier fleet in the world and close to the US. The Loi report concludes by warning that China's growing military power also undermines Australia's security because states in Southeast Asia face growing pressure to accommodate Chinese preferences as the balance shifts, even where they resist doing so openly. The primary counterweight is the credibility of US extended deterrence and the cohesion of US-led security arrangements, both of which China's build-up is directly designed to erode, it says. The PLA is thus helping China to construct a fear of influence in Southeast Asia that excludes Australia and its partners. In sum, these changes represent a historic shift that affects Australia's interests, regardless of China's capacity to strike Australian territory directly. And that article written by Stephen Jitsich from abc.net.au, China's ability to hit Australia with missiles real and growing, Lowy Institute says.
6: Perth girl Hania Ahmed remembered after fatal shooting in Pakistan. This article is from ABC News by Kaysen Ho and Nadia Mitsopoulos. The principal of the Perth school attended by a 9-year-old girl who was shot dead in Pakistan has described her as a happy, bubbly, friendly girl. Hania Ahmed was fatally shot last week after local police mistook her family for armed robbers. Australian Islamic College school principal Abdullah Khan said he hoped there was a fair investigation into how the fatal shooting unfolded. Obviously, we can't get little Hania back. That's a very tragic loss for the family and for the community, he told ABC Radio Perth. She was a happy, bubbly, friendly girl who used to befriend people quite easily, and she was excited to come to school every day. The mum, in particular, was in a state of extreme shock and was not even able to speak for a couple of days. Hania and her family had been visiting relatives on a holiday in the city of Chakwal when robbers held them at gunpoint and demanded their jewellery. The situation evolved into a gunfight when local police happened upon the scene. The robbers fled, and amid the chaos, the family attempted to leave too, getting into their car to drive away. But police said they mistook the victims for the suspects and opened fire. Hania, who was in year 4 at school, was killed while her father and her brother were wounded. Mr. Khan said he had spoken with Hania's father, Adil Ahmed. The father has recovered well. The brother is still in hospital and is recovering, but in a stable condition, he said. They plan to stay until he is fully recovered and then return to Perth. In a statement, Chakwal District Police said an officer involved in the incident had been arrested and an investigation was underway. To ensure a transparent and impartial inquiry into the incident, a joint investigation team, JIT, has been established. The team is meticulously reviewing all aspects of the case, a spokesperson said. The police said the two robbers had been killed in a subsequent police encounter. Mr. Khan said his school held a special assembly on Friday afternoon to brief Hania's peers, and counselling services were being offered to students and staff. And the article was from ABC News by Kaysen Ho and Nadia Mitsopoulos. Perth girl Hania Ahmed remembered after fatal shooting in Pakistan.
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5: We continue on with the ABC with this article written by Gabrielle Becerra-Mellett. It's titled, WA Needle Exchanges Raise Concerns Over Dramatic Rise in Injectable Peptide Use. As injectable peptides surge in popularity on social media, harm reduction services in Western Australia say the rate of people accessing equipment to use the synthetic substances is skyrocketing. Grey market or unregulated peptides have exploded in popularity as influencers tout their supposed benefits for purposes such as weight loss and anti-aging. Peptides are short chains of amino acids that make up proteins in our bodies. The Therapeutic Goods Administration has announced a crackdown on unapproved peptides amid public health concerns. Approved peptide medicine must be prescribed and taken under the care of a doctor. A couple of the most recognisable examples of regulated peptides are insulin and GLP-1 medications such as Ozempic. Peer-based harm reduction, or PBHR service, operates WA's largest needle and syringe exchange program with face-to-face services in Perth and Bunbury. The not-for-profit health service provides sterile injecting equipment. While still making up a much smaller portion of its work than other illicit drugs, the organisation said the number of people accessing its equipment for synthetic peptide use had doubled in the past 4 years. We've always had a proportion of our consumers who are using what we call performance and image-enhancing drugs, things like anabolic steroids, PBHR Chief Executive Paul DeSauer said. What we've seen in the last 6 to 8 months is quite a dramatic and significant increase in the number of people accessing equipment specifically for injecting peptides. Mr. DeSauer said there were legitimate therapeutic uses for synthetic peptides, but the service was concerned over those that were purchased in a largely unregulated market. That's our concern in terms of this being an emerging public health issue, he said. Renee Milan, who owns a personal training business in Bunbury, 170 kilometres south of Perth, says she has noticed an increase in people in the fitness industry using peptides in the past 10 months. It goes from probably years ago, just elite athletes using these peptides, to now I'm seeing the average Joe Blow who wants to feel better, who wants to perform better using them. Everyone seems to be getting amongst it now, Ms. Milan said. PBHR peer worker Peter Garver said people accessing injecting equipment for peptides fell across multiple cohorts. In the past, people accessing our service for steroids and peptides generally fit a specific demographic, mostly men aged 26 to 45 focused on sport and bodybuilding, she said. Today, that boundary has dissolved. We are seeing grandmas, young folks, and people from all walks of life looking for support. 100 kilometres up the road in Mandurah, Palmerston operates a needle and syringe exchange program for the region. Chief Executive Emma Jarvis said the service had also witnessed a large increase in those seeking needles for peptide use. Since 2020, we've seen an astronomical rise in needles that are linked to steroids and peptides, she said. Ms. Jarvis added that the demand for those needles was still in a smaller proportion to other illicit drugs. We give out tens of thousands of needles regularly, she said, but it's just because it's such a marked increase in this area we're starting to notice it. Timothy Piatkowski is a senior research fellow at the University of Queensland and has included peptides in his research since about 2020. He said social media trends coupled with a global supply of peptides were likely contributing to the recent increase in use. The common expression now is, whenever you hear about peptides, everyone's on them, or something like that, Dr. Piatkowski said. You've got a whole new cohort of people who inject drugs who aren't necessarily exposed to blood-borne virus prevention messaging, who are flooding the needle and syringe programs. As part of his research, Dr. Piatkowski is conducting a trial for the community to submit their peptides and have the substances tested for their contents. He said there were inherent risks when purchasing from an unregulated market. For example, not getting the peptide that you intended, getting a contaminated substance, getting presence of toxic heavy metals, other bacteria like staph in the vial, he said. He also said there was a lack of research and human data available for many of the peptides people were injecting. We don't know what risks are going to be present in humans across the long term, he said. We need research investment in population level surveillance, and we need research investment in any potential peptides where people see promise or that we know they're using. And that article written by Gabrielle Becerra-Mellett from abc.net.au, WA needle exchanges raise concerns over dramatic rise in injectable peptide use.
6: Magnitude 2.9 earthquake felt near a large dam in New South Wales' Snowy Mountains. This article again comes to you from ABC News. A magnitude 2.9 earthquake was felt by Snowy Mountains residents on Sunday afternoon. One resident said the proximity of the quake to a major dam was a cause of concern. Water New South Wales said the dam was designed to withstand such seismic activity. It was an average Sunday afternoon for Barney Hyams in the southern New South Wales towns of Batlow until he suddenly heard what he thought was a loud explosion. I was just talking to some guys up the road and we just heard a loud boom and the whole building actually moved, he said. You could feel the ground underneath you sort of moving. We couldn't determine whether it was an explosion or an earth tremor. Geoscience Australia confirmed the loud boom was a magnitude 2.9 earthquake in Tumut, about 30 minutes from where Mr. Barney lives, that occurred just before 1 p.m. Geoscience Australia said its website received 34 reports of tremors. No damage was reported, but Mr. Hyams was concerned about surrounding infrastructure. At the epicenter of it, which was only about probably 5 kilometres from our property, is reasonably close to the blowering dam wall. It's pretty scary when you have an earthquake near a major dam wall like that, he said. Blowering is one of the largest inland dams in New South Wales and supplies vital irrigation across the Riverina region. Water New South Wales spokesperson Tony Webber said the risk to the dam was very low. These dams are designed to withstand seismic activity well in excess of what was experienced at Tumut and at the site of Blowering, he said. Mr. Webber said the earthquake was below the threshold that would trigger an immediate safety inspection of the dam, but inspections were carried out on this morning as part of routine monitoring and surveillance. If there was rattling on your shelf or items falling off your shelf at a measurement of 5 or above, in that case, we would have said, let's drop everything and do some inspections. Geoscience Australia's senior seismologist Jonathan Bathgate said there had been a number of earthquakes on a similar magnitude in the region over the last few years, including a 2.5 magnitude earthquake in 2022, a 1.8 in 2014, and a 2.3 in 2007. It is an area that has a history of some small earthquakes of this size, he said. Broken Hill also experienced a magnitude 3 earthquake on Sunday night at 7 p.m. The outback city has recorded a total of 7 earthquakes in 2025, the most in its recorded history. Data from Geoscience Australia shows there have been 62 earthquakes in New South Wales over the last year and 777 over the last 10 years. Mr. Bathgate said the frequency was not unusual. There have been some bigger earthquakes in the region, but Australia gets more than 100 magnitude 3 earthquakes across the country each year, he said. Mr. Bathgate said the loud explosion that Mr. Himes and other locals experienced was a common experience. It's a short movement along the fault, which presents as one short and sharp jolt and a bang, depending on the atmospheric conditions that reverberate off low cloud and appear louder, Mr. Bathgate said. Because they are so short in duration, it just presents as one loud bang, and there's no ongoing shaking or rumbling as you get with larger earthquakes. And the article was from ABC News, magnitude 2.9 earthquake felt near large dam in New South Wales' Snowy Mountains.
5: Continuing on with the ABC, by Vanessa Mills, picturesque islands in WA's north set to become transport hubs after $20 million sale. Two small remote Western Australian islands, including one that featured an exclusive resort by colourful property tycoon Alan Bond, will be transformed into transport logistics hubs following a multi-million dollar sale. Since 2007, MGX, formerly Mount Gibson Iron, has operated a below-sea level iron ore mine on Koolan Island. But with the company shifting its focus to mining gold instead, iron ore operations on the island are winding up. Perth-based Crestlink has bought Koolan Island for $20 million with the aim of turning it into a sea and air hub for offshore oil and gas, marine industries, security, defence and fuel storage. Koolan's assets include a 300-bed camp, a 2-kilometre-long runway and a deep-water port almost 2,000 kilometres north of Perth in the Buccaneer Archipelago. MGX Chief Executive Peter Kerr said it took a long time to find the right buyer. More importantly for us, the buyer has a good engagement with traditional owners, he said. The deal still needs to pass the Foreign Investment Review Board, but both companies are anticipating the deal will close within 6 months. A portion of Cockatoo Island is expected to become a $300 million multi-user hub alongside its island neighbour in Koolan. Crestlink gained approval for the hub on Cockatoo Island from the WA Environment Minister in November 2025. It is a far cry from the exclusive haven Mr. Bond and his wife Eileen developed there in the 1980s for wealthy holidaymakers who are able to dock their yachts in the remote archipelago and relax in an infinity pool 100 metres above sea level. The long-defunct resort, which was once famously painted almost all pink, still exists but is not open for business. West of the resort, the logistics hub will include a new runway, hangars for long-range helicopters and a floating wharf precinct. Crestlink founder and chief executive Iana Doolan said Koolan would then become its second logistics base, with both islands operational by mid-2027. Mr. Doolan forecast economic opportunities for the closest mainland town, Derby. During construction, there will be 150 to 200 people and then long-term employment over 30, 40 or 50 years, he said. Derby-based chairman of Dambimangari Aboriginal Corporation, or DAC, Gary Umbagai, said people were excited by the plans. Derby will benefit not only traditional owners,

0: dates back to the 1950s, Mr. Kerr said it was a challenging site. Coolan was once home to almost 1,000 people with its own school, police station, shops and golf course, which doubled as the airstrip. Only 150 crew remain with MGX on Coolan, and Mr. Kerr said while there would be redundancy, some workers might be redeployed or transitioned to Crestlink. From the end of this year, we'll focus on development of the Tanami Gold Project, another remote project which requires many of the skills we needed on Coolan Island, Mr. Kerr said. MGX will continue exporting its remaining stockpiles of iron ore until July, and rehabilitation will continue until it departs the island for the Tanami Desert at the end of 2026. The most significant challenge will be refilling the mine pit, which will be inundated with each tide through a hole cut in an inner wall. The country is scarred, and it's sad for us to see that, Mr. Umagai said. But we have the opportunity now to rebuild that scar to make it back to the way it was. We have that feeling when we go back on country that it heals us. So when country's not healed, we'll heal the country. And that article written by Vanessa Mills from the ABC, picturesque islands and WA's north set to become transport hubs after $20 million sale.
1: And again to the ABC as well, proposal to rename Homebush dumped after councillor's conflict of interest snag. A Sydney council has dumped a contentious proposal to rename most of Homebush to Strathfield after the deputy mayor removed himself from voting on the idea after perceived conflict of interest was revealed. Strathfield Council were exploring the idea of renaming Homebush and Homebush West south of the railway, which includes hundreds of properties. At the May 26 council meeting, Deputy Mayor John Paul Bulardi said he would exclude himself from voting on the proposal after discovering his sister owned property in the affected area. Before that meeting, Councillor Bulardi was a vocal proponent of the idea, telling 702 ABC Radio Sydney in April that there was too much confusion between the suburb and the nearby Sydney Olympic Park, which is informally referred to as Homebush owing to its pre-games history. At the time, Councillor Bulardi described the proposal as resident-driven and had interest because Strathfield had higher real estate values. Councillor Bulardi told 702 ABC Sydney he became aware of the potential conflict on May 12th and immediately chose to remove himself from the decision-making process. I followed all appropriate steps from the moment he perceived conflict arose, Councillor Bulardi, a Liberal councillor, said. I made a public declaration of that conflict and left the council chambers when debate and a vote occurred. Councillor Bulardi had been asked at a council committee meeting on May 12 by Labor councillor Karen Pensabine about a relative owning property in the area, which he at the time said would not be a conflict of interest. Councillors unanimously voted not to proceed with the proposal, with Councillor Bulardi not voting. Labor councillor Rory Nosworthy said the late discovery of potential conflict was a damning oversight. He either doesn't know or doesn't care about managing conflicts of interest, Councillor Nosworthy said. It brings into question his judgment and transparency. New South Wales member for Strathfield Jason Yat-Sen-Lee was critical of the idea, noting it was put forward by Councillor Matthew Blackmore, who was a real estate agent. The suggestion was that it was done to increase property prices in the Homebush area that would be renamed, Mr. Yat-Sen-Lee said. I think people looked at the proposal, realised it wasn't particularly sensible, and now they have dropped it. Councillor Bulardi shot back at Councillor Nosworthy, saying conflicts could arise as he had deep connections in the Strathfield area. Unlike Councillor Nosworthy and our state MP, I grew up in Strathfield and have significant community ties in every corner of Strathfield, Homebush and Flemington, including four generations of my family, he said. Before the 2000 Sydney Olympics, the nearby Sydney Olympic Park was known as Homebush Bay. Olympic Park is still casually referred to as Homebush Confusion, which Councillor Bulardi said the proposal would address. However, Mr. Yat-Sen-Lee said there was no confusion among residents. Homebush itself has a very long and rich history in Sydney, and the proposal would have eradicated a very, very large and historic portion, Mr. Yat-Sen-Lee said. I just don't buy the confusion argument. If the idea had been advanced, it would have needed approval by the New South Wales Geographical Names Board after their own assessment. And the articles from ABC News by Declan Bowring, proposal to rename Homebush dumped after councillor's conflict of interest snag.
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0: After the break, we'll return with more news stories, including South Australian Wade Bewoy goes offline for third time in 2 years, Alex de Minaur takes second place in ATP tennis final, and a wild brawl takes place at a country footy match in Victoria.
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0: You're with myself, Cal Krasnowski, and joining me today is Harrison Rock. Returning to today's major stories, here's me. This article comes to you from The Age, and it's written by Chip LeGrand and Patrick Hatch, and it's titled, Labor's Own Supporters Say Time's Up for Allan Government, Poll Shows. There is a pronounced mood for political change in Victoria, with only one in four voters agreeing that Labor deserves another term in office, and nearly half the electorate declaring the two-party system at an end. The latest Resolve Political Monitor, conducted exclusively for this masthead over two surveys in May and June, reveals the continued rise of One Nation at the expense of both major parties, with Pauline Hanson's anti-establishment movement on track to become the most popular political party in Australia's most politically progressive state. It shows One Nation's primary support up 3 percentage points since the last poll to 24%, Labor dropping 1 point to 26%, and the Coalition also on 26%, down 3 points. A breakdown of individual survey results, while based on smaller sample sizes, makes clear One Nation's trajectory. When the first survey was taken in May, the party was sitting on 20%. By the time of the second survey, conducted last week, primary support for One Nation had surged to 28%, the strongest for any party. The published results are an average from the two surveys. Resolve does not calculate a two-party preferred outcome, but senior strategists from Labor and the Coalition privately concede that if these primary vote numbers were replicated at the November election, Victoria would almost certainly be left with a hung parliament. The implications are mixed for Premier Jacinta Allen, whose leadership is the subject of renewed speculation ahead of a caucus meeting on Tuesday. Although she has avoided the sort of polling disaster that might have sparked an immediate challenge, Labor's electoral outlook remains dire. The individual survey results show that Labor's primary support improved immediately after the May state budget, which contained cost of living relief measures such as half-priced public transport and 20% discounts on car registrations, then slumped in last week's survey amid the latest leadership murmurings. Allen's supporters will point to this as the self-fulfilling outcome of a destabilisation campaign waged by a small group of party figures inside and outside Parliament. Her detractors, and perhaps some anxious MPs undecided about the leadership question, will see it as evidence that under Allen's leadership, Labor is heading towards electoral defeat. The coalition's primary support also fell between surveys. Resolve founder Jim Reid said one takeaway was beyond dispute. One Nation is in the ascendancy, as they are everywhere right now, he said. If they keep gaining votes as they are, the sky's the limit. In Victoria, people need to start asking questions about who their state leader will be and what their state policies are. At the moment, many are acting like they're voting for Pauline or against immigration. One Nation leader Pauline Hanson, a Queensland senator, also serves as the party's president. She has yet to announce whom she has chosen to lead her party in Victoria. Adam Giles, a former NT chief minister who currently lives in Victoria and oversees some of Gina Rinehart's business interests, was a notable attendee at a One Nation fundraiser in South Melbourne last week. Giles said at the weekend that he was not a member of One Nation, hasn't, quote, got any plans to join, and had, quote, no intention of running for Victorian Parliament. However, he did not rule out a leadership role if approached. I'd consider it if I'm not saying yes, but if it was on a voluntary part-time basis, I'd consider it, he said. Hanson told Friday night's fundraiser that One Nation would be willing to partner the Victorian Coalition in government. Former Liberal Premier Jeff Kennett has urged his party to embrace this idea. Opposition leader Jess Wilson, when asked over the weekend whether she would work with One Nation, did not rule out the possibility. One of the most remarkable figures within the Resolve research is the percentage of people intending to vote Labor who no longer believe the government should be re-elected. When asked whether the Allan Labor government deserves another term, 31% of Labor voters disagreed. The question also confirmed the strength of anti-government sentiment among One Nation voters. Just 4% agreed Labor deserved another 4 years. The flip side of this question, whether the Wilson-led opposition is capable of governing, produced an encouraging response for the Liberal and National Coalition. A total of 46% of respondents agreed, while 35% disagreed. Reid said the results reflected a clear mood for a chance in government in Victoria. He compared the results to the voter sentiment which accompanied the final term of the last long-serving Labor government in New South Wales when the party churned through leaders but was unable to avoid an electoral drubbing. It is an end-of-days feeling we last saw before the 2011 New South Wales election where Labor had just had too long in power, Reid said. I don't think a leadership change would make that much difference at this stage. The question is whether One Nation and the Liberal Party share the spoils or one gains the upper hand before November. Many people will vote for whoever they think will win and bring about change. Speaking before the polls released on Monday morning, Allan said she did not expect a leadership challenge on Tuesday and that nobody in her party room, including her deputy leader and most likely replacement Ben Carroll, had spoken to her about stepping down. I have a strong united Labor team. We're united by a shared sense of values and working damn hard every single day for the communities we represent, the Premier said. Carroll told the same press conference that he would not try to roll the Premier on Tuesday, but declined to rule out aspiring to become Premier, saying only that he had got the job I want. I've always aspired to be the Education Minister. We have a Premier and she's working harder than anyone every day, he said. I want to serve Jacinta Allan. Allan said in an exclusive interview with The Age on Saturday that the surge in support for One Nation and the prospect of a state coalition between the Liberals, Nationals and One Nation Victoria was worrying. What concerns me is what that would mean for our society, our community and our economy, she said. I think One Nation are a risk to working people and families everywhere. The Twin Resolve surveys of 1,100 voters also asked whether the two-party system, a political duopoly which has determined Victoria's parliamentary representation since the end of World War II, was over. Just 13% disagreed with this proposition. The poll results suggest that as Victoria heads towards a volatile and unpredictable state election on November 28, some things are baked in. Allan's approval rating appears entrenched, with the mark slipping back to minus 35, where it was at the start of the year. Wilson is broadly liked by voters with a positive approval rating of 15, albeit also a worse result than last survey. On Sunday, Wilson addressed a Scrap the Tax rally organised by opponents of the rebadged Emergency Services and Volunteers levy on property owners introduced at the start of the current financial year in Allan's hometown of Bendigo. Wilson has promised to abolish the levy and revert to previous tax arrangements if she leads the next government. Allan is facing a fierce contest from the Nationals and One Nation to retain her seat at Bendigo East, which she has held since 1999. Wilson said the Liberals would also stand a candidate. The Premier, who replaced the retiring Daniel Andrews in September 2023, must also overcome significant historical barriers for Labor to stay in power. No Labor government in Victoria has won four successive terms. Labor has never won an election after changing leaders, as Joan Kerner and John Brumby were both voted out of office in the previous two attempts. Allan and Wilson are both vying to become the first female leader to win a state election in Victoria. And that article written by Chip LeGrand and Patrick Hatch from The Age, Labor's own supporters say time's up for Allan government, poll shows.
6: This next article comes to you from ABC News and is entitled Bureau of Meteorology's only South Australian wave boy offline for third time in 2 years, and it's by Malcolm Sutton. Despite lengthy repairs that took 9 months, South Australia's only Bureau of Meteorology BOM wave boy is out of commission for the third time in less than 2 years. The Cape Tacoudic wave boy off Kangaroo Island stopped transmitting data on May 30th during a stormy weekend. A BOM spokesperson said technicians will determine the cause of the failure once the buoy is recovered. The timing of recovery will depend on factors such as a period of safe weather conditions. The buoy transmits data, including swell direction, period and wave height, which professional shellfish divers, fishers, surfers and oceanographers rely on. But troubles for the wave buoy began in August 2024 when it started transmitting erroneous data. It was taken offline in September that year, but BOM then took 9 months to get it back online. One of the parts of the replacement system is a specialist mooring sourced from Canada, which the Bureau understands experienced a supply issue and has recently been resolved, a BOM spokesperson said during lengthy repairs. The fix only lasted 5 months when a mooring failure caused it to break free and wash up on Kangaroo Island, putting out of commission for about 6 weeks from November 2025. A BOM spokesperson said it was anticipated the buoy would now return to service within 3 to 6 weeks. However, this will be dependent on the cause of the outage and available parts. South Australia Professional Fishers Association chairperson Ben Barnes is a fifth-generation Spencer Gulf fisher. He said most fishers in the industry use modern technology through apps on their phones to gauge conditions such as swell direction, period and wave size, wind speed and direction, and tide. He said the apps compile data from technology, including the Bureau of Meteorology Wave Buoy, and if something's not working, it puts lives in danger. Basically, it needs to be working, and if it's not, that needs to be made a lot more public so people don't rely on false information, Mr. Barnes said. Even if the buoy was not transmitting data at all, he said that puts people's lives at risk too. They'll say, "Oh, there's nothing there, so we'll just go fishing anyway," Mr. Barnes said. All our industry members rely on technologies. It's not just the buoy. It's the likes of mobile phone services. It's everything. We want to ensure fishers get back home to their families safe. The BOM spokesperson said the initial assessments indicated that the latest issue was not due to another mooring failure and that the buoy was still in position. Wave buoys and associated moorings are designed to operate in extreme ocean conditions, the spokesperson said. However, due to the nature of their operating environment, buoys can still fail. Asked how much money had been spent on repairing the Cape de Kudyk wave buoy since it first started malfunctioning in August 2024, he said the cost of repairs will be determined once the buoy is retrieved. And that article is from ABC News by Malcolm Sutton, Bureau of Meteorology's only SA wave buoy offline for third time in 2 years.
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0: Oscar Piastri collapses in spotlight as Lewis Hamilton fulfills Ferrari dream of Barcelona Grand Prix victory. This report was written by Richard Hookham from 7 News. Oscar Piastri has finished fifth at the Barcelona Catalunya Grand Prix, with Lewis Hamilton claiming an emotional first Formula One win for Ferrari to become at 41, the oldest winner since Australian legend Jack Brabham in 1970. It was veteran Brit Hamilton's first victory since winning the Belgian Grand Prix in July 2024 while still with Mercedes, and it means the seven-time world champion has now boosted his record career haul to 106 GP victories. Hamilton took his opportunity as runaway Italian title leader Kimi Antonelli, who had won five on the bounce coming into the race, suffered a late retirement due to engine failure, while George Russell, starting from pole, finished second. Piastri's McLaren teammate and defending F1 champion Lando Norris finished third ahead of four-time champ Max Verstappen, Red Bull. Australian star Piastri, who won in Barcelona last year, had earlier seen his hopes of a much-needed pole position sunk in the final stages of qualifying. Despite Piastri being placed quickest after two laps of Q3, Charles Leclerc slipped off the gravel on turn four, allowing Russell, Hamilton and Antonelli to take advantage after a restart to move ahead of him for the starting grid. Piastri's fifth place in Spain earned him 10 points to leave him sixth overall in the Drivers' Championship. A tricky day for us. We just struggled with grip and pace throughout the race, so we weren't able to make any progress, Piastri admitted afterwards. The conditions today were also very different to Friday, where we felt a bit stronger. We need to do some work to understand why we found it so difficult. Indeed, Piastri's struggles have not gone unnoticed in F1 circles, with two champions debating his situation after the race. not going too well for him as of late. His market value has taken a bit of a plunge in the last weeks and months, Nico Rosberg said on Sky Sports. A bit unexpected because last year he was really on a par with Lando all the time, and this year Lando has jumped ahead somewhat. With these new regulations, new cars, Oscar is not feeling too comfortable yet. So it's a bit strange and he really needs to work on that now because he's falling down. Jacques Villeneuve said it continued the trend we saw last year when Piastri's form, in his view, collapsed. He hasn't recovered. It's really odd, he said. And nobody's talking about him anymore. And that's in the space of what, like 6 months? Even less. It's very odd. But like we often say, you're only as good as your last race. That's what's tough with sports. Unless you're Lewis and you've won so many championships and so on, then okay, you get there's something you can lean on. Hamilton, who has finally won his first race since joining Ferrari 2 years ago, was emotional after he ended a streak of 40 races without topping the podium. They are all special in their own way, but this one is something else, Hamilton said trackside. I watched Ferrari have all this success when I was younger and wondered what it would be like to win in this car, and now it has come true. And that report written by Richard Hookham from 7 News, Oscar Piastri collapsed in spotlight as Lewis Hamilton fulfills Ferrari dream with Barcelona Grand Prix victory.
6: And now to a little bit of World Cup news. Turkish captains bizarre double down after Socceroos win. This article is from the New Daily with AAP. Turkey's captain has declared his team dominated Sunday's World Cup opener against the Socceroos, despite their shock 2-0 loss. The Australian team delivered a masterclass to beat the more highly fancied Turks at Vancouver's BC Place on Sunday Australian time, igniting celebrations at home and in Canada. But Turkish captain Hakan Calhanoglu, has raised eyebrows after bizarrely doubling down on a failed pre-game sledge, declaring his more talented side would dominate Australia. Asked about his pre-match comments after Sunday's loss, Calhanoglu said, "We didn't dominate." Journalist, "No, I don't think you did. Possession, sure." Calhanoglu, "I don't think they did the same like you. We dominated today. Australia was just behind, defending good. Two long goals they scored, it was our mistakes. If you go through the whole 90 minutes and you don't score, it means you have to always be focused. Never give up, because I think we did a good game. We just didn't score." But one of the game's heroes, Australia's Nestori Iraconda, wasn't copping that. "They came, they did their talking, but they couldn't back it on the field," Iraconda said in Vancouver. "We got the win at the end of the day, and people can talk all they want, but if they're not going to put a performance out there on the pitch, then there's no point in talking. Obviously, that gave us fire in our belly. It obviously did piss off a few boys, but at the end of the day, these guys can talk all their shit, so we don't really care." Iraconda became Australia's youngest World Cup scorer with his wonderful goal in the 27th minute on Sunday. After the game, he admitted to nerves and taking inspiration from the Turkish sledging. It was extra motivation. Obviously, we don't like to hear people talk bad about us because we are a great team," he said. "They underestimated us a lot, and we showed them that we can play. Obviously, they kept the ball a lot more, but who scored the goals? We scored the goals. We showed them that we can play football. While Turkey had more possession on Sunday, Australia was organised, uncompromising and desperate in defence, then aggressive in springing attacks itself. Young goalkeeper Patrick Beach, who replaced dropped skipper Matt Ryan, made 8 saves, the most by a Socceroos goalkeeper at a World Cup, including some world-class efforts. Iraconda was a man of the match with his explosive, daring performance, with he and Connor Metcalf scoring terrific goals. Meanwhile, another sledge has emerged from Sunday's game, this time from Turkey's superstar playmaker Arda Güler. The Real Madrid ace was overheard in the tunnel telling his teammates in the tunnel, "We are much better than them," before being left furious at the humiliating defeat. "First of all, congratulations to Australia. They took their chances and we didn't. But I won't lie. It's difficult to accept some of the decisions tonight. There were moments where many were handball calls, yet play continued," he said after the match. "I'm not saying that's the only reason we lost, but those moments can change the flow of a match. The referee saw things differently and we have to respect that, even if we don't agree. At the end of the day, we also have to look at ourselves. We didn't create enough chances. We didn't defend well enough, and Australia punished us. The fans have every right to be frustrated. We are frustrated too. We will learn from this, come back stronger, and make sure this result doesn't define our tournament. The Socceroos have returned to the Oakland base to step up preparations for Friday's game against the United States in Seattle. And that article is from the New Daily with AAP, Turkish captain's bizarre double down after Socceroos win.
0: This next story is from the ABC and it's titled Alex Deemnor claims runner-up in Ross Marlin Championships after tiebreak loss in final. Alex Deemnor's bid for a confidence-boosting title ahead of his looming Wimbledon campaign has ended in a heartbreaking loss to Kamil Majshak in the final of the ATP's Dutch grass court event. The Australian number one had opted to use the tournament in Stellenbosch to rebuild his shattered confidence after his French Open setback when bowing out to Jakub Mensik in the third round last month. But despite staging a gritty fight back to draw a level with Mike Shark in the climax to the Ross Marlin Championships overnight, Deemnor eventually lost out in a final set tiebreak to succumb 6-3, 2-6, 7-6, 7-5 in the tiebreaker. The 27-year-old had looked in great shape this week when returning to his favoured grass surface after the clay of Paris, culminating in a resounding straight sets victory over another previous winner in Frenchman Adrian Mannarino in Saturday semi-finals. But Deemnor, who was hoping to repeat his 2024 triumph in Holland, was unable to halt world number 76 Mike Shark's incredible run, which also saw him dispatch world number 4 Felix Auger-Aliassime in the quarterfinals, number 8 Daniil Medvedev in the semis, and now Deemnor, who remains ranked 6th. In doing so, the 30-year-old has become just the third Polish man to lift a tour-level trophy in the Open era after Wojciech Fibak and Hubert Hurkacz, and has entered the top 50 for the first time in his career. I don't know what to say. This is an incredible moment for me and an incredible fun and run to make this happen, he said. Alex is one of the toughest opponents you can face, so I knew I had to play my best to win, and I think I did for the most part of the match. Mike Shark blew a chance for a break in the third set, but upped the ante in the deciding breaker to keep Deemnor shuffling around the court before seeing out victory in 2 hours, 25 minutes. I'm really grateful for this moment and will really enjoy it so much. Thanks to everyone who came here, he added. It has been unbelievable. For the Sydney-born Australian number one, a runners-up finish continues a strong start to the grass season, and he will now go to Queen's Club in London next week as top seed, hoping to improve further before Wimbledon. And typically magnanimous in defeat, he praised Mike Shark for his achievements. I'd like to congratulate Camille and his team, not just for today, but for an unbelievable week. You deserved it today, Deemnor said in a courtside interview. You were the better player. It was a great battle. I just want to say too good. Congrats, mate. As for me, obviously would have loved to be able to get the job done today, but a great start to the grass court season. A good week. To my team and everyone around, we're going to keep on building. Hopefully this is the first of many great weeks on the grass. And that report from the ABC, Alex Deemnor claims runner-up in Ross Marlin Championships after tiebreak loss in final.
6: This article again comes to you from ABC News by Eden Heinonen and is entitled Victoria Police Investigate Off-Field Brawl During Ararat and Lismore Derenalam Football Match. Victoria Police is investigating an off-field fight at a country football match in Ararat amid concerns about dreadful behaviour at grassroots sporting events. The incident occurred during the clash between the Ararat Eagles and the Lismore Derenalam in Ararat, about an hour northwest of Ballarat, on Saturday. Footage obtained by the ABC shows what is understood to be an Ararat Eagles representative punching someone from the opposition as play continues on the field. An on-field club representative wearing a pink vest can be seen running into the crowd after the fight commenced. A small child is picked up soon after. The Mananera and District Football League is also investigating two incidents from their match, an alleged headbutt and attempted strike, both from members of the Ararat Eagles. The league will review on the on-field incidents during its regular match panel review, and that the off-field incident will be discussed on Wednesday. Police confirmed they were investigating an alleged assault and were looking at CCTV footage from the ground. Spectator David, not his real name, was at the venue and said he had not seen a fight like that for 30 years. One person has obviously said something and offended the other, and he came up and properly assaulted him, David said. Then the crowd just thought it was a free-for-all. It's people Saturday and they, people fighting, just ruin it. It's dreadful. David said he was sick of witnessing appalling behaviour at local football matches and that something needed to be done. Their language is dreadful, so many swear words, and they don't care if women or children are around, he said. Unless people fix up their behaviour, they should be kicked out of the league. There's a code of conduct when people enter the ground. All players are supposed to sign it, but it may as well be in the toilet. Lismore, Derrynell and Football Netball Club said it had dealt with the off-field incident internally and said it had full faith in the league to handle the matter. The Ararat Eagles Football Netball Club has been contacted for comment. Federation University Professor of Sports Science Rochelle Iam said it was sad to see disruptive or violent behaviour in community sports. Behaviour is a learned thing in a social environment. What happens within a club is a ripple effect, she said. It's what is sort of accepted within all levels at a club. Positive behaviour snowballs and negative behaviours do too. If they allow things to occur, then they'll occur again. The buck stops with the leaders of the club. It comes after the ABC's ongoing crowdsource series exploring cultural issues in grassroots football revealed a sex offender was welcomed back to a Western Victorian club months after being jailed for assaulting a 15-year-old girl on an end-of-season trip. And the article was from ABC News by Aidan Heinonen. Victoria Police investigate off-field brawl during Ararat and Lismore Derrynell football match.
0: And to finish off today's show, we have a story from the ABC. Australian swimming great Kayleigh McEwen weighing up Olympic future beyond 2028 Los Angeles Games. Australian swimming star Kayleigh McEwen will not rule out extending her career through to the 2032 Brisbane Olympics. The five-time Olympic gold medalist has yet to decide on her future beyond the 2028 Games, which will be hosted by Los Angeles. McEwen, who is the 50-metre and 200-metre backstroke world record holder, has previously spoken about experiencing a mental low after her successful Paris Olympics campaign. In 2024, McEwen became the first swimmer to successfully defend Olympic 100-metre and 200-metre backstroke titles. She was also the first Australian to win four individual Olympic gold medals. McEwen, 24, heads to next month's Glasgow Commonwealth Games, looking to defend her 100-metre and 200-metre backstroke crowns. You never know when it's going to be your last. The last Commonwealth Games could have been my last, McEwen said. After LA, I'm going to take some time off and probably think about what I want to do. I'm not putting something out of the question at all. I just need the time off. I've been doing this for a very long time now. Well, it feels like a long time. I just need the mental refresh. McEwen made her Commonwealth Games debut in 2018 on the Gold Coast. She said the allure of the 2032 Brisbane Olympics was hard to ignore. I would love to be able to represent my country on home soil, McEwen said. I missed out on 2000, Sydney Olympics. I was born in 2001, so I missed out on it completely, but you hear about it. You hear about all the greats and just the amount of people that were there to support them. There's nothing better. I had the Commonwealth Games in 2018 on home soil, and that was cool in itself, so I couldn't imagine an Olympics. And that article from the ABC, Australian swimming great Kayleigh McEwen weighing up Olympic future beyond 2028 Los Angeles Games. And now a quick look at your weather around Australia for tomorrow, Tuesday the 16th of June. We start off in Sydney, where the high will be 21 degrees, minimum of 11 degrees, and it will be sunny there. Melbourne tomorrow, a maximum of 19 degrees, not bad for June, with showers and a low of 13. Brisbane, a high of 23 degrees, shower or two, and a low of 15 degrees, not a bad day at all. In Perth tomorrow, it's going to be a little chilly, 16 degrees, partly cloudy, and a very low minimum of 3 degrees. In Adelaide tomorrow, the temperature will rise to 20 degrees with a low of 15 degrees and rain is expected. In Hobart, it will be a very cold day, 13 degree maximum with a 6 degree overnight low with showers easing. In Canberra tomorrow, the high will be 18 degrees with a low of 2 degrees and morning fog is expected there. And in Darwin, the outlier as always, 32 degrees the maximum, 22 degrees the minimum, and a sunny day for Darwin. And that is your weather for tomorrow, Tuesday the 16th of June. 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My name is Cal Krasnowski, reading today with Harrison Rock. 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
7: 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I'm Brian LeCornu, your reader today. Coming up in today's program, the Liberals to lose key Shadow Minister John O'Dunham, One Nation following in MAGA's anti-abortion footsteps, what happens when flying taxis and delivery drones fail, and are frozen fruit and canned veg as healthy as fresh food? View from the Hill, Angus Taylor to lose key Shadow Minister John O'Dunham. The author, Michelle Grattan, Professorial Fellow, University of Canberra. Opposition leader Angus Taylor is losing one of his most effective Shadow Ministers, John O'Dunham, who will quit Parliament this year, citing family reasons and exhaustion. Dunham, 43, a senator for Tasmania, shadows the demanding portfolio of Home Affairs and has been central in the crafting of the opposition's immigration policy, which is still to be fully released. Part of the Conservative faction in the Liberal Party and close to leadership aspirant Andrew Hastie, Dunham will be missed not just on the policy front. He is a good negotiator in the Senate, where he is manager of opposition business and a strong media performer. As a senator, he is replaced by his party, so there is no by-election. Dunham said on Sunday, "Obviously, I acknowledge that I am leaving at a difficult time for the coalition. This was an extremely difficult decision to make, albeit that it is one I have been considering for quite some time," he said in a statement. He was leaving federal politics proud of what he had done and grateful for the opportunity to do it, but exhausted. "I have spent the past 25 years in politics, the last 10 of those as a senator for Tasmania, and I have given everything to these responsibilities, often at the expense of family. 25 years is a long time in any vocation, and when you take your role seriously, it always comes first. It is time I reversed my priorities, and I can't do that if I am to stay in politics." Dunham told reporters that the leadership change, which installed Taylor, was the time when his decision to leave crystallised. He said it was an exhausting process which had come on top of other exhausting times and events. "When the leadership change came along, it started to really wear on me. It was less about direction and more about my personal energy levels, and to that end, that is why I made that decision." Dunham said Taylor, with whom he discussed his decision some time ago, had asked him to continue for a short period to complete work on the opposition's immigration policies. The loss of Dunham will mean Taylor has to reshuffle the shadow ministry. There have already been multiple reshuffles since the election last year. Dunham was an assistant minister in the Morrison government. In the run-up to the 2022 election, he defeated ex-minister Erica Betts, for whom he once worked, for the top place on the Liberal ticket. Betts was defeated at that election and is now treasurer in the Tasmanian government. "Don't put up white flag to One Nation," Dunham tells Liberals. Asked at a news conference about how to deal with One Nation, Dunham said, "I think that we need to do what any political party does in the lead-up to any election, and that is to put its best foot forward. Go out and tell people why they should be voted for. We haven't done that properly. All of this talk about preference deals and coalitions is way too premature and in fact not even relevant. Our job is to win back the votes we lost. Our job is to go out and make sure people understand why the Liberal Party and the National Party in coalition are the team to back. We've got to do that before any discussion around preferences and all of those matters related to an actual election. Because if we're just going to wave the white flag and say that it's over now, we've just got to do deals with others to get across the line, then we're not doing our job properly. We're Liberals. We are a major party, a party of government in this country, and in coalition with the Nationals, we can form government." Asked if he would be leaving now if it looked like the Liberals had a more realistic chance of forming government after the next election, Dunham said, "I've got three boys, all at different stages in their growing up, and not being around, not being a part of a lot of what they have gone through has been very difficult. My team, my colleagues in Canberra and trusted friends know that I've been weighing this up for a while. Where we're at in the polls is irrelevant. You've got to remember, of course, if we won the next election and I happened to be a minister, that workload that takes me away from my children in particular would double, triple or quadruple. And if I'm talking about family versus work, then I can tell you now it wouldn't matter whether we were on the precipice of a landslide win or the doldrums of an electoral defeat. I would be making the same decision I am today." He said that as yet he had no plans for life after politics. "I've got to figure that out." Another Tasmanian Liberal Senator, Wendy Askew, 63, has announced she will not be a candidate for the next election. And that was View from the Hill, Angus Taylor to lose key shadow minister John O'Dunham, by Michelle Grattan. One Nation's anti-abortion turn shows MAGA's creeping power in Australia. The author, Prudence Flowers, senior lecturer in US History, College of Human Sciences and Culture, Flinders University. Earlier this month, One Nation's Barnaby Joyce addressed a rally on the steps of New South Wales Parliament. In emotive terms, he praised an anti-abortion bill about sex-selective abortion, legislation opposed by health experts. Joyce's speech is notable as a cut and paste of US culture war strategies and for what it reveals about One Nation's evolving populist far-right agenda. An unlikely anti-abortion hero. Senator Pauline Hanson, One Nation's founder and leader, is an unlikely anti-abortion hero. In the 1990s, she insisted it is every woman's right to determine her own body. In 2018, Hanson does not appear to have commented when Queensland decriminalised abortion. In 2025, she indicated she has no issue with first trimester abortion. In 2020, One Nation debuted a pro-life policy that relies on a range of claims that originated in the US. These include misinformation about abortions later in pregnancy and broader health care. However, abortion is still a conscience vote within the party. Senator Malcolm Roberts has been relatively quiet about his opposition to abortion. but One Nation's most high-profile new recruits, Joyce Corey-Bernardi in South Australia and Bernie Finn in Victoria, have previously made controversial anti-abortion statements. This rhetoric doesn't appear to be in response to voter demand. One Nation voters, like most Australians, are broadly pro-choice. In 2026, 50% of One Nation voters supported abortion access, while a further 34% supported abortion in limited circumstances. MAGA down under. One Nation is explicit in comparing Hanson and US President Donald Trump, promising that if you want Trump's action and style, then it's One Nation you need. One Nation even sells its own iteration of a MAGA cap, blue, with the slogan, MAGA, make Albo go away. Hanson and One Nation routinely deploy Trump's tactics and rhetoric. This includes calling for mass deportations, campaigning against radical gender ideology, railing against critical race theory, and dismissing opponents as woke. Yet opposition to abortion has not traditionally been on One Nation's public agenda. Some of its parliamentarians have adopted the messaging at the same time as the party deepens ties with the MAGA movement. In late 2025, Hanson travelled on billionaire Gina Reinhart's private jet to speak at the US Conservative Political Action Conference held at Trump's Mar-a-Lago resort. She and Reinhart then attended Trump's lavish Roaring Twenties-themed Halloween party. Mutual opportunism. Hanson soft-launched her interest in abortion politics through the anti-abortion influencer Joanna Howe, an academic whose expertise is in labour migration law. United by a shared understanding of the power of social media and Trumpian tactics, Hanson and Howe appear to have a mutually opportunistic relationship. Each gains exposure to new, highly motivated audiences and reaps direct political benefit. Howe has been involved in almost every anti-abortion bill introduced in Australia since 2022. She has a significant online follower count, spends extraordinary sums on social media advertising, and is part of Australia's right-wing podcasting ecosystem. Howe believes that abortion is murder and everyone involved should face criminal penalties for that murder. However, she also champions the strategy of incrementalism. Originating in the US, anti-abortion incrementalism chips away at abortion rights and access through constant legislative attacks while amplifying stigmatizing rhetoric and pseudoscientific claims. In August 2025, Hanson filmed a convivial podcast interview at Howe's home. The day after the episode released, Hanson asked a Senate question echoing some of Howe's talking points. Hansard reveals no other instance of Hanson discussing abortion in Parliament. In 2026, Hanson has appeared twice more on Howe's podcast, while Howe uses her platform to politically champion One Nation. In the SA election, Howe registered her company as a third party, allowing her to spend more than $10,000 on political messaging. She advised voters to put One Nation first. During the Farrow by-election, Howe held a candidates' forum on abortion, praising David Farley for his courageous statement. Joyce's recent speech was the headline event at Howe's Sydney rally. She warned the New South Wales Nationals that unless they support the sex selection bill, One Nation would take their seats in the state election. Incremental damage. Only 8% of Australians oppose access to abortion. While the religious right is a key block for the US Republican Party, Australian compulsory voting means there is no need to mobilise a base to turn out. Even conservative Australian politicians tend to view opposition to abortion as electorally fraught. In late 2024, opposition leader Peter Dutton reprimanded federal Liberal National Party members for making anti-abortion comments, citing the backlash during the Queensland election. So one nation's embrace of this aspect of the US culture wars could well backfire. However, I predict significant consequences for Australia's abortion politics. In SA, an anti-abortion bill was introduced shortly after the election, the third in 2 years. With three One Nation upper house members, the bill will likely pass in that chamber, although it is expected to be defeated if it comes to the lower house. For opponents of abortion, passing the upper house will be their first form of proof that incrementalism can work in Australia, even if it ultimately doesn't become law. We are also already witnessing the enmeshment of anti-abortionists with broader far-right movements. At Howe's Sydney rally, Scott Challen, an organiser of the March for Australia rallies, lamented the national abortion rate while, quote, "Australia imports the third world en masse," unquote. Lastly, One Nation offers opponents of abortion a large new platform, working to normalise and amplify their arguments and bringing them closer to the mainstream. Given the current Liberal and National struggles for identity and the vocal opponents of abortion in each party, this will likely have significant ramifications. And that was One Nation's anti-abortion turn shows MAGA's creeping power in Australia, by Prudence Flowers. On Vision Australia Radio, you're listening to selected readings from the website theconversation.com. Flying taxis and delivery drones could soon crowd city skies. What happens when they fail? The authors, Lewis Mahias, Associate Professor in Aerospace and Autonomous Systems, and Jonathan Roberts, Professor in Robotics, both are from Queensland University of Technology. It was clear that something had gone seriously wrong with the thousand-strong swarm of drones twinkling above Darling Harbour during the Vivid Sydney Festival last month. Many suddenly started flying out of formation. Almost 90 fell from the sky and into the dark water below. Thankfully, no one was injured. Yet the drone show failure, which has been blamed on radio interference, highlighted a challenge facing all autonomous aircraft. What happens when things go wrong? This is an important question, given autonomous air taxis that fly passengers above traffic and autonomous drones that deliver packages across cities could become a familiar sight within the next decade. In the United States, for example, drone delivery company Wing recently announced it is expanding its partnership with Walmart across 7 more cities. These technologies will occasionally experience failures, but an aircraft cannot simply pull over to the side of the road, so safety depends not only on preventing failures, but on ensuring aircraft can respond safely when they occur. Designed to tolerate some failures, modern autonomous aircraft have a range of features to ensure that no single failure leads to the loss of the aircraft. These include multiple motors, distributed propulsion, backup flight computers, and software that can tolerate faults. But even highly reliable and resilient technologies can and will fail in unexpected ways. A minor software problem, a faulty sensor, or a sudden change in conditions may not be serious on their own, but together they can create larger challenges. Cities create further risk, changing winds around buildings, interruptions to navigation signals, and large numbers of aircraft operating in the same area can all make it harder to manage unexpected events. In a conventional aircraft, a pilot is responsible for handling emergencies. If a serious problem occurs, they draw on their training and experience to assess the situation, identify a suitable landing site, and guide the aircraft to the ground while minimizing risk to people nearby. In the case of autonomous aircraft, that responsibility shifts from the pilot to the aircraft itself. Autonomous systems must be able to recognize a problem, assess the available options, and decide what to do next. For example, where is the safest place to land? Could people, vehicles, or buildings be put at risk? Can the aircraft safely reach the chosen location? these are not simply technical questions. They are decisions with real-world consequences. Responding to emergencies is therefore not just a backup procedure. It becomes a fundamental part of how autonomous aircraft operate safely. A system that must see, decide, and act. For an autonomous aircraft to respond safely to an emergency, it must do three things very quickly. First, it needs to understand its surroundings. It must identify possible landing locations while taking account of people, vehicles, buildings, and other hazards. This information may be incomplete or constantly changing. Next, it must decide which option carries the lowest risk. The safest landing site is not always the closest one, and there may be no perfect solution. Instead, the system must choose the option most likely to minimize harm. Finally, it must safely guide the aircraft to that location. This can be particularly challenging if the aircraft is already experiencing a fault or operating in difficult weather conditions. These tasks can't be treated separately. They must work together as a single safety system, making decisions and responding in real time as events unfold. Planning for things to go wrong. Much of the current focus in industry and regulation is on preventing failures through rigorous testing, certification, and backup systems. This is important, but it is only part of the safety challenge. There's far less discussion about what happens after a failure occurs. How quickly can an aircraft identify a safe place to land? Can it continue to operate safely if some of its systems are no longer working as intended? The most resilient systems are not necessarily those that never experience problems. They are the ones that can recognize emerging issues, adapt to changing circumstances, and reduce risk before a situation becomes critical. In this view, an emergency landing is not a last-minute response. It is a capability that is planned for throughout the flight and ready to be used whenever needed. Safety is judged on the worst day. Autonomous aircraft have the potential to make transport safer, cleaner, and more accessible, but its long-term success will depend on more than technology or economics. It will depend on whether the public can trust these systems to respond safely when things go wrong. The recent drone incident at Vivid Sydney Festival offers a useful reminder. The failure itself became headlines, but the more important question was how the system responded. The drones did not simply disappear from the sky. Safety procedures were activated, and most importantly, nobody was injured. As autonomous aircraft become more common over our cities, similar questions will arise. The future of autonomous aircraft will not be decided by how well they perform under normal conditions. It will be decided by how they handle the rare situations that nobody wants, but everybody expects to be planned for. And that was flying taxis and delivery drones could soon crowd city skies. What happens when they fail? By Lewis Mahias and Jonathan Roberts. Frozen fruit and canned veg are cheap, but are they as healthy as fresh food? The author, Margaret Murray, Senior Lecturer, Nutrition, Swinburne University of Technology. You probably know fruit and vegetables are good for you, and most of us don't eat enough of them. But amid a cost-of-living crisis, buying more fresh food may not seem like a budget-friendly option. Enter canned or frozen fruit and veg. These are usually cheaper and longer-lasting than fresh produce. But are they as healthy? Let's unpack the research. First, how much should we be aiming for? Fruit and vegetables contain important vitamins, minerals, and fiber. These support overall well-being and reduce the risk of illnesses such as heart disease and some cancers. The Australian Guide to Healthy Eating recommends adults eat at least 2 serves of fruit and 5 serves of vegetables every day. This includes frozen and canned options. For example, 1/2 cup of frozen broccoli or 1/2 cup of canned beans equals 1 serve of vegetables. one cup of canned peaches or one cup of diced frozen mango equals one serve of fruit. Cheap, quick and low waste? Most canned and frozen fruits and vegetables are cheaper than fresh produce. As they generally come pre-chopped and ready to cook, they also cut down on preparation time. Produce that is canned or frozen also has a much longer shelf life than fresh options. This means they are available year-round and are less likely to spoil and have to be thrown out. What about nutrition? Frozen and canned fruit or veg generally retains its original nutritional value, sometimes better than fresh produce. For example, the nutritional value of most frozen and canned products is equivalent to fresh fruit and vegetables that have been in the fridge for a week. But the process of preserving certain foods may actually increase their nutrient content. Apricots are one example, with frozen apricots having a much higher

0: damage the structure of food if it causes ice crystals to develop. This can reduce the nutrient content of fruits and vegetables and make them mushy, especially if you thaw and refreeze them. Frozen fruits and vegetables are at risk of being contaminated with the bacteria Listeria monocytogenes, which can cause food poisoning. But cooking fruits or vegetables before eating them reduces this risk. The canning process involves sterilizing foods at high temperatures so they can be safely stored at room temperature for long periods. However, being exposed to high temperatures causes some nutrients in the food to break down, especially water-soluble vitamins such as vitamin C. But advances in canning technology are allowing the process to be done faster and at lower temperatures, meaning less nutrients are lost. What to keep an eye on? There are some things to look out for when purchasing canned fruit or vegetables. Canned vegetables can have a high salt content, so it's best to choose products that say no added salt. You can also check the nutrition information panel and look for options with the lowest sodium content. Draining and rinsing canned veggies before eating them can also help reduce the amount of salt you eat. For baked beans in sauce, the sauce may contain added sugar and salt. If you eat baked beans regularly, it's worth finding a salt-reduced option to help lower your sodium intake. To help reduce your sugar consumption, choose canned fruit options that are canned in juice rather than syrup. Some may also say no added sugar on the package. How to use them? Canned fruits can be eaten as a snack on their own or with cereal or yogurt. In many recipes, you can often replace fresh fruit with frozen and canned options. Frozen veggies are great for whipping up a quick meal. For example, frozen peas and edamame only need a few minutes to cook, so can be added last minute to a stir fry or stew. Adding a tin of lentils, chickpeas or beans can bulk out a stew or pasta sauce while boosting your fibre and protein intake. Given they are already cooked, you can also toss them into a salad that will keep you fuller for longer. Just remember to rinse them first. What about dried fruit and veg? Compared to tinned versions, dried beans, chickpeas and lentils, which are all excellent sources of fibre and protein, are even better value and also have a long shelf life, but they can take longer to prepare. Depending on the product, dried beans, chickpeas and lentils may need soaking prior to cooking or may be ready to add straight to the pot. If in doubt, check the instructions on the back of the packet. Dried fruits are not recommended as an everyday alternative to fresh, frozen or canned fruit. This is because drying makes them more highly concentrated in sugar, but you can enjoy them as an occasional snack. And that was, frozen fruit and canned veg are cheap, but are they as healthy as fresh food? By Margaret Murray. And that completes our readings from the website theconversation.com. I'm Brian LeCornu. I was your reader today, and I operated the panel. This program is produced in our Adelaide studios and can be heard regularly at this time here on Vision Australia Radio, VA Radio on digital, and online at varadio.org.
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0: 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I'm Nindy Davies, and reading with me today is Helen Rice. Today's program includes items on Elon Musk, Bondi tragedy, and digital parenting.
1: This first article is by Lachlan Keller. We've made investing into a game, and everyone is losing. For more than two decades, the tech industry has known that adding gamified elements to phone or desktop apps can significantly increase engagement, leading many to become successful and addictive. Known formally as digital engagement practices, these gamified elements are embedded into a broad range of apps, from those that focus on learning languages to more cerebral activities like meditating or even sleeping. Most of the time, the impact on users is relatively harmless, but experts warn that the gamification of investment apps in particular is a different story. Where it is headed is really dangerous because investing and trading is not a game, Phil Tortevsky, senior analyst at Wealth Within, told Crikey. We have a whole generation that will lose all the key principles of being able to be profitable in the markets, and that's not good. Gamified investment apps increase user risk appetite, incentivise short-term gains, and encourage making numerous smaller trades, which benefit brokers who often take a cut of each transaction, Tortevsky warns. This is not only problematic in the short term, but can also set people up to fail long term by teaching the wrong lessons about investing, he adds. Users on some investment apps today are encouraged to take on trading challenges against other traders with visible leaderboards, receive push notifications when shares hit a particular price, and receive badges or other rewards for hitting certain milestones. In 2021, US regulators forced Robinhood, a trading app that was massively popular with younger traders, to remove a confetti animation that accompanied a user's first trade. While Robinhood is not available in Australia, eToro, which boasts 40 million users globally, is. One of eToro's innovations was social investing, which allows users to view or even directly copy other traders' portfolios. This may seem less insidious, or at least less obvious, than the inclusion of confetti animations, but a 2023 study found copy trading significantly increased risk-taking trades in users, as did risk-oriented rewards like badges. Hedonic designs, such as confetti animations, however, had no measurable effect. Robert Francis, Managing Director of eToro Australia and fellow investment and superannuation app Spaceship, says there is a distinction between some gamified investment apps and the services that eToro provides. Neither eToro nor Spaceship offer badges or direct rewards for completing trades, for instance. Some platforms design features to drive trading frequency for its own sake, he said in an emailed statement. Others offer transparency around the investors and strategies people choose to follow, risk indicators, educational content, and clear disclosures that exist to help people make informed decisions and understand the risks involved. Our focus is on the latter, and we design and govern our features with that in mind. Proprietary trading firms, or prop trading, take gamified investing even further. Prop trading asks users to compete in various challenges that will then permit them to trade with large sums of capital with very limited buy-in. If they pass a number of these challenges, they are awarded a cut of the profits and the option to trade with more capital. For instance, just $50 can buy you access to tens of thousands of dollars to use to compete in trading challenges, which are tracked on a public leaderboard. However, there is a catch that many first-time users may not be fully aware of. Initially, users are not trading with real money. All their capital and trades are carried out on paper to see if they are successful. Some prop firms argue that what they are selling is more of a trading education rather than a real investment, at least until users start cashing out. According to a prop firm's own website, fewer than 10% of participants ever pass enough challenges to be properly funded and invest with actual capital, and only up to 7% ever receive any payout from the platforms. Research in 2024 shows that even in more traditional investment apps, users who receive push notifications or were offered prizes for trades made over 10% more trades and increased risky trading by up to 8%. The same research found that the people most susceptible to gamified elements were those with lower financial literacy, users aged between 18 and 34, and women. That last element may be surprising, seeing as young men make up the majority of investing or finfluencer content on social media, and that amount of content has skyrocketed over the past few years. Many creators offer sign-up bonuses through affiliate links on their channels. The Australian Securities and Investments Commission, ASIC, found that over 51% of new investors in the years immediately after the pandemic were under the age of 34. There are now even competitive multiplayer trading games such as Chart Raiders that pit investors against each other to see who can make the most money investing in simulated stock markets. While none of the competitors holds any real-world securities, they are competing for real cash prizes. These apps borrow the same design tricks as poker machines and mobile games, said Dan Auerbach, clinical director with Associated Counsellors and Psychologists in Sydney. A young person who has not yet built investing discipline is not weak-willed. They are responding exactly as the design intends, on a brain that is wired to chase the next uncertain reward. Regulation is racing to catch up to the design and the technology, according to Auerbach, who said many of the frictions we put on gambling products, cooling off periods, spend tracking and blunt warnings, could be effective in this industry as well. Other steps, like pausing between high-frequency trades, plain language risk prompts, and removing celebratory animations, would go a long way to help curb the problem. I would be cautious about claiming any single fix solves it, because financial education has a real role too, he said. But at the moment, the responsibility sits almost entirely with the youngest and least experienced users, and that is the wrong way around. That was an article by Lachlan Keller. We've made investing into a game, and everyone is losing.
2: This article is titled SpaceX Soars. Get out while you can, folks, by Stephen Mayne. Much has been made of Elon Musk becoming a trillionaire following SpaceX trading debut. But how will he handle bringing the secretive company into the glaring light? Days after tipping a bucket on the SpaceX IPO in Crikey, this embarrassed long-term owner of one of SpaceX's shares is happy to acknowledge that the newly minted paper trillionaire Elon Musk has so far proved the skeptics wrong after SpaceX's surprisingly smooth and strong trading debut on Friday night. But having made so many outlandish promises and predictions in order to extract US$75 billion from public investors, Musk now has to steer the notoriously secretive SpaceX forward in the full glare of public markets exposure, with quarterly reporting, annual meetings, and a daily measurement of the share price. It won't be easy to meet expectations. Coming out and demanding a fixed price of US$135 per share, which effectively valued the loss-making company at US$1.77 trillion, was one of the most audacious try-ons in the history of capitalism. Actually, jagging the cash and then some, plus delivering a 19% first-day pop to US$160.95, was something else. But don't be surprised if it's largely downhill from here. After applying for $2,000 worth of SpaceX shares via the ComSec platform last Tuesday, my confirmation email arrived at 1:44 a.m. on Saturday morning, just minutes before trading commenced in New York, explaining that 4 shares had been allotted. This means US$540 of my hard-earned money has wound its way permanently to Texas, and a refund of $1,233 will be looping back down under later this week. So what happens now? There are 16 different categories of restrictions on various existing shareholders selling their SpaceX shares, with the longest applying to Musk himself, who can't sell any of his 6.42 billion shares for 12 months from the IPO date. A lot of staff and executives will be able to get out over the next 3 to 6 months and would be wise to do so. Google's parent company, Alphabet, is the third biggest SpaceX shareholder beyond Musk, with about 5% of its shares, around 654 million, which were worth US $105.3 billion based on Friday's closing price of US $160.95, an extraordinary return to its original US $900 million investment back in 2015. It can start selling these in June next year. But if Alphabet attempted to sell even 10% of its stake for US $10 billion, rest assured the stock would tumble, and even more so if and when Musk himself starts selling. While US $75 billion is the largest amount of cash ever raised in an IPO, it could all be gone in a couple of years. Such is the scale of SpaceX's existing debt and the hugely capital-intensive nature of the company's plan, particularly when it comes to building AI infrastructure. SpaceX really did need the money, particularly after the controversial related party transaction in February this year, when it took on all of the debt and liabilities associated with Musk's harebrained US $44 billion acquisition of Twitter in 2022, plus the associated AI investment since. In exchange for the business, the private shareholders in Twitter, of which Musk was easily the largest, had their equity converted into SpaceX shares, but quite a few of the non-Musk Twitter shareholders were taken out. SpaceX even took out a US $20 billion bridge facility loan to handle all of the Twitter debt and obligations, which was arguably too much for the private company to handle. The US prospectus had less of the risk laid out, but on page 431 of the more sober 501-page Australian prospectus, it says, the company was in compliance with the covenants of the SpaceX credit facility as of December 31, 2025. However, the company had a technical default when the company acquired XAI on February 2, 2026, due to the amount of debt assumed as part of the acquisition. It took a whole month for the banking syndicate to waive that default breach, presumably after Musk's promise to fix everyone's debt worries through his much-hyped SpaceX IPO, which rolled out very quickly a few weeks later. As for exactly who has sorted the company's debt problem through the biggest IPO in history, this SpaceX announcement ahead of the listing on Friday was about as threadbare as you can get. It should have talked about the split between retail and institutional shareholders, named a few big investors like BlackRock, and also provided a breakdown, such as the scale-back formula and the amounts that arrived from and were allocated to different countries. Instead, it was three sentences of nothing, followed by a bunch of legalese. If you believe all the anonymous leaks to the press, retail shareholders were going to get 30% of the US $75 billion or US $22.5 billion, a Reuters scoop back in March. The overall offer was four times oversubscribed, another dubious Reuters scoop, and several institutions lodged US $10 billion plus bid. Yes, Reuters again. As if. Business journals need to make a pack ahead of future IPOs not to report these sorts of outlandish claims unless the sources are prepared to put their names to them. It turns out that retail shareholders were scaled back to a low 20s allocation, according to yet another anonymously sourced piece on Friday, this time by CNBC. Musk is so rich, wild, connected and powerful that few people are prepared to speak up for fear of getting lashed, as demonstrated by his latest interventions in the Belfast race riots. But now that his chair and or CEO of two companies capitalize at more than US $1 trillion, he's got more responsibility on his hands than anyone else in the history of public company investing. Going forward, Musk won't be able to keep pulling outlandish governance stunts, such as delaying the 2025 Tesla AGM until November 6, when it was due in June. And without obliging Republican governments in Texas and Washington, things for SpaceX could quickly get very hairy. After all, it received US $4 billion in funding from the Trump administration last year and is banking on that rising steeply in the years ahead. During the first Trump presidency in 2018, the US SEC fined Musk and Tesla US $20 million each after his outlandish tweets about privatizing Tesla and forced him to stand down as Tesla chair. As chair, CEO, and controlling shareholder of SpaceX, it will surely only be a matter of time before the increasingly erratic Musk does something really stupid to upset regulators or stakeholders. And if that tanks the share price, watch out, Elon. When Tesla floated in 2010, the offer price was just US $1.13 if you adjust it for share splits. Tesla shares closed at US $406.43 on Friday, so shareholders are deliriously happy. SpaceX is the complete opposite, and by charging new investors such exorbitant prices to get into his new public company club, it will be very difficult to deliver on the expectations. SpaceX openly says it has no plan to pay any dividends, so the only way for the new investors to get a return is for shares in the loss-making company to continue rising. But it will only be able to defy gravity for so long, because public companies are meant to make a profit, not just sell multi-planetary dreams. And that article was titled, SpaceX Soars, Get Out While You Can, Folks, by Stephen Mayne. On Vision Australia Radio, you're listening to Crikey, with selected readings from the website crikey.com.au.
1: This article's by Nomi Coltman. As we mark 6 months since the Bondi terror attack, I want to be hopeful, but the facts are clear. This weekend marks 6 months since the Bondi attack against Australia's Jewish community at the Shabbat of Bondi Sharnaka by the Sea celebration. 6 months since, my life and the lives of Jews across the country changed forever. I don't feel like I can relate to the Nomi of December 13, 2025, the day before the attack, the one who didn't realise that the Australia her children would grow up in would be so vastly different to the one she grew up in. Since Bondi, my community has become more fearful and more security conscious. My children are accompanied by armed guards on short excursions. The locations of Jewish events have disappeared from billboards and public listings. And synagogues now advertise their security features alongside their programs. But internally, on a day-to-day basis, I feel so anxious about the future of Jewish life in Australia. The Australian Jewish community is a traumatised community. We are the children and grandchildren of Holocaust survivors who, outside of Israel, settled in Australia in some of the highest numbers per capita of anywhere in the world. The Holocaust survivors came here for two reasons. Because Australia did not have the entrenched anti-Semitism of many European countries that had persecuted Jews for centuries, and because it was about as far away as one could get from the horrors of concentration camps and the anti-Semitism they had endured. And now, in a post-Bondi world, I know so many Aussie Jews who are actively thinking about leaving and considering whether they have a future here in this country. It feels completely messed up that a country that many of our families sought refuge in after the Holocaust may no longer be able to provide that refuge. This loss of safety means there is a feeling of pervasive insecurity about going to anything Jewish or doing anything openly Jewish in public. Do I want to take my children to Jewish festivals and to Jewish children's parties if they can be at risk? Do I want to go to Jewish events when they could be targeted? And is it reasonable to feel so anxious when I go to Jewish stores like the kosher grocery? People may think I'm exaggerating, but I feel I'm being devastatingly clear-eyed about the precarious situation that Jews are now facing in this country. The attack in Bondi was, according to police, very well planned. Police allege the gunmen spent months meticulously outlining and practicing for their murderous rampage. But what's more terrifying to me is that when police tracked the two alleged gunmen's movements on the day of the attack itself, They found that they had parked their car outside one of Sydney's largest synagogues and sat there for about 20 minutes, at one point opening the boot of their car, which CCTV later revealed had an ISIS flag. Was the synagogue a potential target? Did circumstances intervene? We may never know. But it is difficult to look at that footage and conclude that Jewish concerns about security at our institutions and shops are somehow overblown. So while life continues on for most people in Australia in a post-Bondi world, in my Jewish community, everything feels fragile. On Mother's Day, I saw Valentina Potovchenko, the mother of 10-year-old Matilda, the youngest Bondi victim, talking about her first Mother's Day without her daughter, and sobbed with her as she spoke about Matilda's last moments as she lay with her gunshot wound injury bleeding on Bondi Beach. I've thought a lot about Alex Clateman, the Holocaust survivor who came to Australia only to be killed right here on a sunny Australian beach at 87 years of age. I never thought this would be the trajectory of my life, to feel fearful about being Jewish in Australia and to realise that my safety and the safety of my children is not guaranteed. Australia was supposed to be the exception. In a world where anti-Semitism existed elsewhere, we told ourselves things were different here, that Australia would always continue to be our safe haven, our refuge. And yet, since October 7, 2023, Australian Jews have found themselves on the front lines of anti-Semitism. Synagogues have been targeted in arson attacks, Jewish businesses vandalised, Jewish homes threatened, and visibly Jewish people abused and assaulted. Australian Jews have no power over Israel's war in Gaza and have no influence over Israeli government policies, yet our communities are experiencing an unprecedented wave of hate directed at us from many people who are unhappy with how that war has been conducted. So where does that leave me? And where does it leave the approximately 120,000 Jews who live in Australia? If I'm honest, I would say it leaves us in a state of flux. We want to be hopeful and believe things will improve, but we also have to be realistic that they may not, and that even more frighteningly, they could get worse. I have watched the Royal Commission into Anti-Semitism closely, and I'd like to think that the recommendations from the Commissioner will help reduce anti-Semitism. But I'm being honest when I say I'm not sure they will. Many of the Jewish people who have testified about their lived experience with anti-Semitism have been doxxed with anti-Semitic abuse, showing that testifying about your lived experience with anti-Semitism can result in more anti-Semitism. Some of the Commission's work so far has resulted in heated debates about how best to protect Australia's Jewish community, while also considering how to balance the civil liberties of protesters and freedom of speech considerations, which are not always easy to reconcile. 6 months on from Bondi, I think many Australian Jews are still trying to work out what comes next. How to hold on to our sense of belonging while also confronting the reality of what has happened here. How to raise our children with pride instead of fear. How to grapple with a place we have always wanted to live in while remaining insecure about our future here. And whether we ought to leave before things get much worse. And perhaps most painfully of all, how to accept that the sense of safety we once took for granted in this country may never fully return. But despite these awful feelings, I end with the words of Rabbi Eli Schlanger, who was murdered in the Bondi attack. A year earlier, when asked how Australian Jews should respond to rising anti-Semitism, he answered, "Be more Jewish, act more Jewish, and appear more Jewish." In many ways, those words capture not only the Jewish response to anti-Semitism, but the story of Jewish survival over millennia itself. That was an article by Nomi Coltman. As we mark 6 months since the Bondi terror attack, I want to be hopeful, but the facts are clear.
2: And that completes our readings from the website crikey.com.au. I'm Nini Davies, and reading with me was Helen Rice. I operated the panel and we were your editors. 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

0: Good evening, Jonathan Hopper with ABC News. The federal government will determine in the coming days if it will extend the cut to the fuel excise. Here's Jack McKay from Parliament House.
1: The fuel excise was halved earlier this year after petrol prices spiked amid the conflict in the Middle East. The move has saved motorists 26 cents per litre, but the temporary relief is due to end on June 30. Prime Minister Anthony Albanese says his government will make an assessment about the excise at the start of next week.
2: We know that the end of the conflict doesn't mean that we're back to business as usual.
1: The halving of the excise and the reduction of the heavy vehicle road user charge has cost the government billions of dollars in lost revenue.
0: The mother of a 21-year-old found dead by the side of the road after a night out in Broome says she remains hopeful a perpetrator will be identified. The state coroner has found Josh Warnicky was likely bashed to death 16 years ago. The identity of his killer remains unknown. A man from a remote Aboriginal community jailed for his killing was acquitted on appeal. Ingrid Bishop says she will keep fighting for answers about her son's death.
3: Yeah, you've got to maintain hope. And, you know, it's been 16 years and it may be another 16 years, but I'm not going away.
0: 10 regional shires have backed calls for better lighting requirements on train exteriors to improve safety for road users. The Wollongong Northern Country Zone unanimously supported a motion for the WA government to mandate flashing beacon lights and side lighting on rolling stock. It comes after the state opposition last week introduced a bill to strengthen minimum lighting requirements on trains. Karoo Shire President Guy Sims says the state government needs to act urgently rather than waiting for national changes.
4: We just can't keep kicking it the can down the road. So, you know, I can understand the minister's point of view, absolutely. But I think it needs to be bipartisan support.
0: There are growing signs One Nation's rise is reshaping Australia's political landscape, with the latest polling placing Pauline Hanson ahead as preferred Prime Minister. Kaveh Akbari reports.
5: A new Resolve poll has Pauline Hanson on 33%, ahead of Anthony Albanese on 29% and Angus Taylor on 16%, while One Nation's primary vote is polling ahead of both parties. Some political commentators say the issue is no longer just One Nation's numbers, but what they make possible by challenging the two-party system and showing voters the major parties are not the only serious options. Former Labor adviser Sean Kelly says people are clearly frustrated.
6: The electorate is incredibly volatile. There is a lot of emotion out there, and that is the dominant factor in the political landscape right now.
5: Mr. Kelly says the shift could inspire new parties and movements emerging beyond the traditional Labour coalition contest.
0: Ukrainian President Volodymyr Zelensky has condemned what he says is a Russian attack on one of Ukraine's holiest sites, the Orthodox monastic complex Pechersk Lavra. In overnight strikes, authorities say killed 10 people. Russia has denied targeting the cathedral. The BBC's Nick Beek has more.
7: For more than 4 hours, waves of ballistic and cruise missiles and drones hammered Ukraine. In Kyiv, the Pechersk Lavra Monastery, a 1,000-year-old UNESCO World Heritage Site, was seriously damaged. The head of the Orthodox Church of Ukraine called it another Russian crime against humanity, against history, against Christianity. Russian officials said 3 people were killed in Ukrainian strikes.
0: In sport, Fremantle coach Justin Longmuir says Caleb Sarong is likely to return from injury for Thursday night's clash against Geelong. Longmuir says the Cats are one of the best teams in the AFL and Fremantle will need to play consistently across 4 quarters. There is still uncertainty about midfielder Matthew Johnson and defender Brennan Cox's return, but Longmuir is more confident about Sarong.
8: He's probably one of our better players, clearly. We probably had the maybe luxury of giving him an extra week off to make sure we get him right for the back half of the year. Yeah, so I'd be surprised if he does get through training and not ready to play.
0: WA's weather for tomorrow: showers over southern and eastern parts of the southwest land division along the west coast, Goldfields, Eucla and much of the interior, possible small hail over the south coastal and southern Great Southern. In Perth, down to 3 degrees overnight, partly cloudy Tuesday ahead with a top of 16. Right now in the city, it's 10.4 degrees.
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14: This first article is from The Herald Sun by Joe Hildebrand. Trump shows he's still got the art of the deal. Well, it looks like Donald Trump has done it again. After weeks of filibustering and false promises, an end to the war in Iran and the crippling closure of the Strait of Hormuz finally appears imminent. Sure, Trump may just be fixing a problem he created in the first place, but let's not look a gift horse in the mouth. Any deal that gets oil flowing again and stops Iran getting a nuke is good for the globe. So how did Trump get it done? For weeks, talks were quagmired with Iran stringing the Americans along and Trump extending deadline after deadline, reluctant to resume the US bombing campaign in a war that is deeply unpopular back home. It was only after Trump lost patience late last week and began preparations to unleash a new level of hell on the Iranians that they suddenly seemed to have come to the table. This is, of course, the sort of madman diplomacy Trump specialises in, whether he knows it or not. Only someone as crazy brave as the US president could make a doomsday cult like the Revolutionary Guards jittery enough to come to a deal. By contrast, when Trump was behaving like a normal politician, wanting a diplomatic outcome while keeping an eye on the polls, the Iranians knew they could play him like a fiddle. And so Trump fought crazy with crazy. Would he really have stormed Karg Island with ground troops? Nobody knows, and that's the point. But here is the rub. While wild man politics might work on a wildly extreme regime like the Ayatollahs, it doesn't always work so well on the people you are actually governing. Trump's great strengths, his ability to get attention, to mobilise and energise people, and to tear down his enemies, are perfect for the campaign trail, but less suited to the day-to-day business of governing. Indeed, the whole MAGA message only really works if you are outside government, not in it. If you're the one in charge, then surely America would already be great. Thus, Trump, unlike almost any other US president, won both his terms from outside the White House and lost the only election he contested from within it. When you're on the outside, you can throw all the rocks and drop all the bombs you want and blame all the ills in the world on the people in charge. The catch is that if you win, then the target is on you and you have to defend what you've done in office. Thus, rising Democrat star John Ossoff is raining on Trump's poetic social media sprees with more prosaic facts about the skyrocketing price of ground beef and coffee. And this is the same paradox that Pauline Hanson faces here. The minute One Nation becomes the alternative government of Australia, it suddenly loses all its freedom to lob Molotov cocktails at Labor's policies without providing any serious ones of its own. This is why Hanson has been coy about whether she even wants to be Prime Minister. Just putting her hand up would unlock an unprecedented level of scrutiny, while at the same time restricting her screw-them-both approach to the major parties. After all, if One Nation is suddenly one of those parties, then it is part of the two-party system it says has failed voters. It's a classic catch-22. The crazy brave might work in an election campaign, just as it might in a war. But if you win that election, you're the dog who caught the car. And if Pauline Hanson doesn't want to be PM and One Nation doesn't want to form government, then what is the point of all that support? The truth is that One Nation is best suited to being a party of protest, and Pauline Hanson knows it. After all, she's a politician too. That was by Joe Hildebrand. Trump shows he's still got the art of the deal.
13: This article is titled Migration Mess in the UK, also from the Herald Sun. Barely a week goes by in the UK when debate about migration fails to make the news headlines. The attempted beheading last Monday was no different after a horrifying vision went viral on social media of a man being straddled and brutally stabbed with a kitchen knife in the streets of Belfast. The gruesome attack resulted in the victim, Stephen Ogilvie, losing an eye and suffering deep cuts to his head, face and neck. Britons are angry. The alleged attacker, 30-year-old Sudanese man Hadid Alodi, entered the UK via France after flying from Dublin to Paris and then crossing the intra-Irish border into Northern Ireland. He was given leave to remain in the UK until 2028, and this all occurred under the previous Conservative Party government. Radio talkback lines filled with angry callers last week questioning how the alleged attacker was given the right to stay in the UK in the first place. Newspapers splashed with shocking headlines about the attack, including the UK Sun newspaper writing, "Evil in his eyes," citing barbarism on UK street of a beheading bid by migrant given refugee status. The UK's Daily Mail front page headline read, "Sudanese knife attack suspect got asylum after taking back door to UK," and the paper also labelled it a broken border crisis. Curiously though, depending on which media outlet you tune into the UK, the outrage quickly shifted from the alleged attacker to far-right protesters causing chaos in Belfast's streets. The trouble for British Prime Minister Sir Keir Starmer, when he speaks now condemning such violence, is it seems like Britons aren't listening. Following the attack, he posted on social media that the subsequent violence was shocking and completely unacceptable. Many Britons are fed up with people coming into the country with ease, many being illegal migrants, and being allowed to stay only to then go on to commit horrific crimes. The UK is in a mess right now and has a long way to go to fix its problem. And that article was Migration Mess in the UK.
14: This article is by Sean Kelly from The Age. ALP Revolution versus One Nation Express. Australian politics right now is operating in three worlds. Those worlds are separate, atmospherically and substantively, but are starting to overlap. That intersection will dictate the coming months, possibly the next election. The first world is politics as normal. Despite the One Nation drama, this remains the central narrative, the through line. It lies in actions rather than words. The government delivered a budget and is now fighting to deliver it. Despite feverish commentary, post-budget polling has not yet been calamitous for the government, and Labor has kept calm and carried on. This is in keeping with Labor's tone since 2022. More on that story later. The second world is the One Nation Express and the crazed sense of drama surrounding it. This will likely increase this week with Pauline Hanson's appearance at the National Press Club. These speeches are usually seen as consequential, but it is equally possible it is irrelevant, that there is nothing Hanson could do at this early point that would derail her. The truth is that nobody knows precisely what's behind One Nation's rise. Its rapidity suggests that voters are volatile, that there is a high degree of emotion in the electorate, anger, frustration, bewilderment. It is also connected to the fading ties between voters and major parties. But these are not explanations so much as restatements of the facts. There is much talk of the Bondi atrocity as a factor. But also, just beforehand, Barnaby Joyce joined One Nation, which confuses things. You could say the budget contributed to One Nation overtaking Labor, but again, it was preceded by another significant event, the Farrer by-election. The clearer fact is this. One Nation's rise began not long after the last election. As my colleague James Masola has noted, that partially coincides with coalition chaos. The other coinciding fact is that after falling for some months, inflation began to rise again. A simple argument presents itself, that the second coming of inflation dramatically exacerbated people's frustration with their lives and with government and occurred while the Liberal Party was proving itself unviable. Voters have to express their anger somehow, and that's what we've seen. It would be too easy for Labor to see this as a repeat of its first term. Inflation makes voters angry before Labor wins them back. This could happen. But a story that begins the same way does not always end the same way. In this case, assuming that it will risk skating over a significant but so far unaddressed question. Instead of only asking what made possible One Nation's rise, we need to begin asking what its rise makes possible. The mere fact of its rise makes the situation different to Labor's first-term inflationary crisis in two ways. The first is that it could normalise the racism One Nation deploys, allowing ugly sentiments to bubble to the surface of public debate even more than currently. A kind of angry, xenophobic selfishness might spread. The second is that One Nation's polling success could make voters everywhere see that change is possible. Describing this merely as protest misses its potential. It begins in protest, but momentum can be generative. Suddenly, others, even those unsympathetic to One Nation, begin to contemplate the fact that something new is possible in party politics and society more broadly. This shift could head in any number of directions, turning into further support for One Nation or the creation of new parties. Here we come to the way in which Labor is not merely maintaining the tone of its first term. Then its rhetoric was often conservative, as columnist Sean Carney noted early. When Anthony Albanese explained what he meant by fighting Tories, he said, not giving up gains that have been made. In pursuing the Australian way, he meant not becoming American. Labor presented itself as the option you chose if you wanted to keep things as they were. Now, though, in remarks he must know will be noticed in the current environment, Albanese speaks of a system that isn't working for people. People's frustration with the economy failing to serve them, he says, is not just a vague feeling, it's a reality. This is a significant admission from the leader of the nation that the structure of our economy and society is failing. And this comes in the context of a budget in which Labor, having spent 4 years trying to bring everyone with them, took a side, that of the workers over those earning income from assets. The question facing Labor, then, is whether it can straddle two positions, the steady-as-she-goes approach of its first term and the more revolutionary attitude of its second. Take Chris Bowen's words on the weekend, trying to do exactly that. Anthony Albanese will lead a stable, reforming, changing government. In this attempt, has Labor found the right balance? Or in trying to be too many things, does it risk failing in all? In which case, does it need to go still further in the direction of dramatic change to the system? The other world on its way to us is that of massive change wrought not by governments, but by other forces. A strong El Nino may be on the way, bringing climate chaos. AI seems set to bring huge changes to work. Labor will have to incorporate these two into the approach it lands on. We appear to be entering a crystallising moment for Labor. The government's character is changing, but the precise nature of that change is undefined. What does it keep from the old and what does it take from the new? How does it achieve some level of consistency while also meeting the moment? Voters now face much the same question as we begin to grasp that the political landscape of recent decades is not permanent. What do we keep from the old and what might we want if something new is genuinely possible? That was an article from The Age by Sean Kelly, who is a regular columnist and was an advisor to former Prime Ministers Julia Gillard and Kevin Rudd, and it was titled ALP Revolution versus One Nation Express.
15: This article is also from The Age, titled We can resist bites and live alongside sharks, will we? By Professor Colin Brown. After another swimmer was seriously harmed by a shark on Saturday, this time at Sydney's Coogee Beach, Australians are increasingly paying attention to the risks that the animals may pose. There is no doubt that the rate of shark encounters with humans is rising, but it is not entirely clear why. The bigger question is how best to reduce shark bites. There's no doubt that there are more people in the water year-round, which alone accounts for most of the increase in encounters. Less known is the impact of climate change on the behaviour of sharks, although it is clear their distributions are shifting. Most sharks try to maintain a comfortable thermal envelope because, unlike mammals that generate their own heat, a shark's body temperature is determined by the temperature of the water. White sharks prefer it on the cooled side, 15 to 22 degrees, whereas bull sharks like the warmer waters, 22 to 28. So climate change is causing shifts in humans and shark behaviour, which will require some rethinking about how best to manage this conflict. We often hear in the media and elsewhere that shark numbers are on the rise. For the most part, the evidence doesn't support this. The top three species that are the target of management in Australia, whites, bulls, and tigers, are all listed for protection because their numbers are declining. Respectively, they are vulnerable and near threatened, according to the International Union for Conservation of Nature. A sensible management approach must enable us to live alongside these animals without placing them or us at further risk. We also need to be far more aware of the actual risks that sharks pose to people. The death rate from shark bites is about 2 to 3 people per year in Australia. The long-term trend is increasing slightly, but it is very patchy data set. Some years we have no fatalities and next there will be a cluster. Nonetheless, the risk is extremely low considering millions of us are in the sea year-round. The risk is so low, in fact, that it is worth questioning just how much money we invest in managing the perceived shark threat. Most of the fatalities are surfers or spearfishers. To some extent, it is a numbers game. The more time you spend in the water, the more likely you are to encounter a shark. But if bitten, the key thing that determines survival is how quickly you receive help. That help was immediate and life-saving at Coogee on Saturday. It should be noted that sharks do not eat people, but they do sometimes bite either out of self-defense, mistaken identity, or curiosity. One thing that is clear is that we need to transition from old approaches, mostly nets and drum lines, which have largely aimed to reduce shark numbers, towards enabling our coexistence with sharks. Drones will play an important role, but we have grossly underutilized this technology. A ban on drones at Coogee, because it is in the flight path of commercial airlines, was temporarily lifted yesterday to allow Surf Life Saving New South Wales to scan the area for sharks. Drones can now be programmed to fly solo and automatically track and recognize sharks. They can report back to a ground station and sound alarms to call people out of the water. This is where the future lies. Shark nets catch almost no target species and indiscriminately kill non-targeted threatened species such as whales, dolphins, and turtles. The bycatch outweighs the target catch by at least tenfold. The environmental impact of nets is far too great and the benefits are almost non-existent. New South Wales is transitioning from drum lines where baited hooks tended to trap and drown sharks to smart drum lines which raise an alert when sharks are hooked, allowing for them to be released with a tag unless they are already tagged. Many are. The survival rate of sharks in the smart line captures is much greater and the ecological impact is significantly reduced. We are also making progress on personal deterrence. Some of the technology that produces electromagnetic fields around a swimmer or surfer does deter sharks to varying degrees. There are efforts to reduce accidental bites by lighting up the underside of boards to break up the silhouette. Some of these solutions are staring us in the face. We just need to embrace them. And that article was titled, "We Can Resist Bites and Live Alongside Sharks, Will We?" by Professor Cullen Brown. Professor Cullen Brown heads the Fish Lab at Macquarie University.
14: Epstein Haunts the White House by Maureen Dowd, an article from The Age. Spells are all the rage. As Bloomberg reported this past week, brides are buying $14 US spells from witches on Etsy to ensure that their $100,000 US dollar weddings are not marred by blizzards or downpours. The Blumhouse low-budget horror sensation Obsession is about a young man who buys Unwish Willow, a magic stick that promises to grant a wish once you snap it into two. He desires to win the love of a comely young friend, but the obsession goes gruesomely awry. If President Donald Trump takes a break from his frenzied late-night truth social screeds, he might try scrolling Etsy for bespoke spells. Nothing else is working to banish the creepy spectre of Jeffrey Epstein from his life. Many in Trump's conspiracy-prone base feel they have not gotten the full story on the heinous pedophile. And they haven't. Whether Trump's lack of candor was to protect his friends, as Marjorie Taylor Greene said he told her, or to protect himself, it's all still murky. Trump knows who he is and what he did with his longtime pal, but he's doing his best to keep it from us. But after a week bristling with lurid revelations about the slime ball, one thing is clear. No matter how

0: Committee had closed door discussions this past week, trying to get to the bottom of the murk, which Democrats on the committee called the biggest cover-up in American history. One of the world's richest men, Bill Gates, continued his humiliating marriage-busting confessions about Epstein, telling the committee that the spidery pedophile tried to blackmail him over his affairs. Some posts online compared the cover-up on Epstein to Watergate. Funny that Trump has his own Watergate, even as he's fighting his way out of his own Vietnam-esque quagmire in Iran. As it turns out, the president and his advisers were just as obsessed with Epstein as everybody else. Although Trump once sharply dismissed the story as a Democrat hoax that never ends, he knew there was a real risk that it would consume his presidency. In an article in the New York Times based on reporting for their upcoming book, Regime Change, Inside the Imperial Presidency of Donald Trump, Maggie Haberman and Jonathan Swan conjured a story that sounds like a farcical fable. It describes a group of stupid, craven, power-hungry people who inflame a panic about paedophilia among the elites, propelling Trump forward before it all goes sideways and comes back to bite them. Many in the White House, including the President and Pam Bondi, had either grossly underestimated or simply been blind to the voracious appetite of the MAGA base for information about Epstein. They were shocked that the President's bro-y friendship with a monster concerned the very same people whom Trump World had been stoking up for years on this subject. The authors reveal the stunning scene where Trump advisers met clandestinely one July day last year to figure out how to get control over the Epstein story. J.D. Vance, Susie Wiles, Todd Blanche, Stephen Chung, Carolyn Leavitt and others gathered blasphemously in the Situation Room, a place designed to steer combat operations, not political rescue missions. Bondi and Kash Patel joined via speakerphone. Talk about a situation. The vice president was panicky, the authors wrote. He seemed to subscribe to the darkest theories about Epstein and a cable of predators hidden within the country's ruling class. He had been pushing for the release of all the files. Vance had also floated to colleagues an extraordinary PR gambit that the White House enlist Tucker Carlson to interview Epstein's longtime girlfriend and co-conspirator Ghislaine Maxwell in prison. Haberman and Swan wrote, "It might help the president if Maxwell was willing to state that Trump had not been part of any wrongdoing with Epstein." Even as Trump used the government to exact petty revenge, Epstein was posthumously getting revenge on Trump for claiming they weren't that close. Behind the scenes, Haberman and Swan wrote, the Epstein crisis was paralysing the Trump administration to a far greater extent than the public knew. After the article ran, 19 Epstein survivors came out against Blanche's nomination to be Attorney General over his participation. In the Situation Room, someone mentioned an uncorroborated accusation about Trump and a girl in Epstein's sex trafficking ring named Jen, who told another victim that she had sex with Trump and that he had a predilection for nipples, aggressively sucking and flicking hers. This was surprising since Trump's previous comments had him focused on grabbing another part of women's anatomy. Vance argued for releasing the nipple-related documents while Wiles swatted him down, saying the president would not like it. One official called it surreal to be discussing nipples in the White House Situation Room, Haberman and Swan wrote. And that, ladies and gentlemen, has to be one of the most surreal paragraphs ever printed in the New York Times. The president and his team did their best to nip the Epstein story in the bud, but no spell on earth can make it end. That was an article by Maureen Dowd from the New York Times titled Epstein Haunts the White House.
1: This article is titled Unhappy Birthday for Trump, Iran Deal and Job on the Brink. 3 days after US President Donald Trump said the Iran deal was complete and would be signed by yesterday, his birthday, there's no agreed time on the signing. Iran's Foreign Affairs Minister Abbas Araghchi confirmed the Supreme Leader was on board, but also said Iran wanted Israel out of Lebanon and would control the reopened Strait of Hormuz, ultimately with payment for passage. These conditions are big ifs. If Iran reneges, after all of Trump's many threats, a whole civilization will die tonight, since he demanded its unconditional surrender in March. It would be the second time that the Ayatollah

0: Dollars have humiliated a US president desperate for a deal. On January 20, 1981, 444 days after the US embassy in Tehran was stormed in Ayatollah Khomeini's Islamic Revolution, with 66 Americans taken hostage, and after months of negotiation, they were not released until President Jimmy Carter's successor, Ronald Reagan, was sworn into office that day. The Iranians made sure Carter could not claim that success. Carter's approval rating that day was 34%. After 100 days of war with Iran, Trump's approval rating is in the mid-30s. Since April, Trump has claimed 38 times that a deal was close and the Iranians were desperate. On March 23, he said there were major points of agreement, I would say, almost all points of agreements, but no deal was reached. After days of frustration last week, Trump was preparing attacks to force a deal. He said, "Iran is all talk and no action. They've taken too long to negotiate a deal that would have been great for them. Now they will have to pay the price." Secretary of War Pete Hegseth said the US would negotiate with bombs. Trump's threat was clear via Truth Social. "The United States will be hitting Iran very hard tonight at some point in the not-too-distant future. We will be taking Kark Island and assume total control of their oil and gas markets, much like we have with Venezuela." Trump told Fox News that if Iran didn't sign, we'll bomb the shit out of them. But on Friday, AEST, Trump was emphatic that a memorandum of understanding to end the war was successfully completed. Discussions and final points have been, in both concept and great detail, approved by all parties involved. Time and place of the signing to be announced shortly. In the Oval Office, Trump could not have been clearer. "It's something that's going to get done. And if it doesn't get done for any reason, which I can't imagine that not happening, they want to sign it as much as I do, or more. They will not only not have, they will not purchase, develop in any way, any shape, or form a nuclear weapon," he said. Those restrictions were, in fact, on page one of President Barack Obama's 2015 nuclear agreement with Iran that Trump tore up. This latest deal only sets up a process to discuss the nuclear issues and how to resolve them. Benjamin Netanyahu has said Israel is not a party to the deal, but Iran's foreign minister is insisting on an end to the fighting in Lebanon and an Israeli withdrawal. We'll see how Trump's words about Bibi, "I call the shots, I call all the shots," are applied. For weeks, the fog of peace has clouded efforts to end the war. Finally, at the moment of truth, we can measure what Trump says against what is real. He's on the brink of this deal, but so is his presidency. If the US operated under a Westminster system and this deal collapses, Trump would be forced to resign as president. He would do so because he's misled Congress and the people. He'll lose a vote of confidence in Congress. But that is not how the American Republic works. Its constitutional system has three exit doors for a president: illness or mortality, resignation or impeachment. This Congress, dominated by Trump's party, will not enforce the latter. Whether or not the deal is signed, Trump would tough it out with huge costs likely to be paid at the midterm elections in November. His party's leaders in Congress know they are facing a potential loss of power. But Trump continues to spit out lines, "I love the inflation," that are toxic to them. Even if this deal is signed in the coming days, it will be ill-fated like Trump's 27-nation Board of Peace for Gaza. There's no stabilization force on the ground in Gaza, no disarmament of Hamas, no reconstruction of Gaza is underway. The humanitarian crisis remains catastrophic. Israel has expanded the land it controls in Gaza. There are three unfinished wars: Iran, Lebanon, and Ukraine. Taiwan and Cuba's futures are pending. Trump started the war in Iran and has single-handedly sabotaged the global economy. Australia's economy is in a mess because of Trump, and Trump is piling more tariffs on Australia. He celebrated his 80th birthday yesterday. No present from Iran delivered yet to the White House. And that article was titled "Unhappy Birthday for Trump, Iran, Deal and Job on the Brink" by Bruce Wolpe. Bruce Wolpe is a senior fellow at the University of Sydney's US Studies Center. He has served on the Democratic staff in the US Congress and as Julia Gillard's chief of staff. We'll be back after this short break.
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0: 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We now turn to The Australian for the letters to the editor.
5: And we're going to turn now to letters from The Australian. Politics is at risk of falling prey to grievance and rage. Voters feeling held back or left behind swing to populists. In analysing the reasons for the rise of One Nation, Tom Jusevic references Greg Craven's comment from last week that Pauline Hanson has authorised Australians to imbibe the ultimate political elixir, the joy of rage. Reference, fed-up Aussies are embracing the joy of rage in the Weekend Australian. While it's an apt observation that the distress of many Australians at what is happening to our nation is increasingly converting to a high-octane anger that feels right, such rage carries risk. There is danger in the authorisation of rage when sanctioned in a fertile and volatile environment. The joy of justified fury may be licensed to wreck all manner of horror and harm, writes Deborah Morrison of Melbourne in Victoria.
6: Notwithstanding his excellent budget reply speech, which could be the basis of a successful 2028 election campaign, Angus Taylor's messaging has yet to get through to the public. It is possible Taylor is being seen as just another suited politician from Canberra who, like Anthony Albanese, says one thing but means another, all in the quest for power. In contrast, One Nation's Pauline Hanson seems to not be interested in power at all, but a better Australia. Taylor has to focus his communications to convincingly show how his policies would lift living standards, such as through cheap energy and lower lifetime taxes. Backing from his team is absolutely paramount. From Ron Hobber of Camberwell, Victoria.
5: Paul Kelly observes that against the backdrop of a surging One Nation and a battered coalition, the Albanese government is convinced that holding the line on big government and state intervention is the way to go. Reference, this is the end of politics as we know it, from the Weekend Australian. Good luck with that as an election strategy. Doesn't the rise of One Nation partly reflect an Australia-wide resentment about the left-wing forces, which essentially dictate what is good for all of us? Do Australians really want policies that lead us to being less aspirational? Given that Albanese likely won the last election on the incompetence of the opposition rather than its own economic performance, I think it is long odds the voters will be fooled again. And that was from Bob Miller from Leederville in WA.
6: Paul Kelly delivers some home truths, but for mainstream political leaders, about the need for boldness. Status quo politics is certainly not working. It is probably why Albanese has made a bold move on tax reform. However, there is nothing that is aspirational about the proposed tax reform. There is also nothing in the tax reform that addresses the grievances of those now supporting the increasingly popular Pauline Hanson. Increasing productivity is critical to improving living standards for all Australians, as increased productivity lifts all boats. So boldness is necessary, but it must be the right kind of boldness to address current political grievances and circumstances. From David Muir of Indooroopilly, Queensland.
5: Australia's centre-right voters are increasingly confronted and frustrated by a political reality that should concern everyone who values limited government personal responsibility, free enterprise and national prosperity. Sadly, the conservative side of politics is becoming more fragmented. While this continues, the left will likely remain in control of the political agenda. It will use every trick in the book to divide and conquer. It is time the conservative side of politics galvanised with a shared and common objective to remove the left from government, especially at federal and state level. There needs to be a new political force, the Conservative Party of Australia. The Liberals, Nationals and One Nation need to come together. And that's from John George of Kingsley in WA.
6: Can someone ask Anthony Albanese and Jim Chalmers to stop the schoolboy name-calling and get on with governing the country? It's obvious the government is getting worried about the apparent rise in popularity of One Nation, but all they have to do is provide the country with good government, something they are not doing at present. In fact, I would say that all the years that I've lived in Australia, this Prime Minister and his government would be the worst I have experienced. For a start, they could learn to balance a budget and cut out the excessive spending that now has the electorate expecting the government to get us out of every pothole we find ourselves falling into. And that was from Ken Alistair of Duncraig in WA.
5: And turning now to letters of a more general nature. Independence of the courts has never been more crucial than now. The articles by Janet Albrexton and Greg Craven raise interesting insights concerning the Australian judiciary, reference ashamed lifting the veil on the conduct of our judges, caught between constitutional bedrock and a hard place in the Weekend Australian. Albrexton highlights delays in decisions by federal court judges, and Craven focuses on the independence of the courts and how the Constitution is interpreted by justices in the High Court. Taken for granted is the independence of the courts, but if all judges are political appointments selected by the Attorney General, albeit with consultations with legal professional bodies, then for probity, surely, the public should have a say in selecting those who will interpret the law and the Constitution. It is the underlying political and cultural perspectives of the judges that are worrying, particularly when a rampant One Nation party is seeking to readjust national pride and culture in relation to immigration, war crimes, freedom of speech, and the return of the ISIS brides. And like politicians, judges are unaccountable, and that was from Alan Watchman of Coromandel Valley in SA.
6: Greg Craven's piece on High Court Justice Robert Beach Jones' attack on the Samuel Griffith Society, though light-hearted at times, was a deeply disturbing read. Our Constitution and our laws should be interpreted by our elected parliamentarians, not by the unelected judges. Thankfully, if the expectations of the people are not respected by the judiciary, the Constitution can and should be changed by referendum. And that was from Ross MacDonald of Gordon, New South Wales.
5: AUKUS All at Sea. Foreign editor Greg Sheridan, perhaps with a little tongue-in-cheek, raises an interesting point when he suggests our Defence Minister Richard Marles, like his UK counterpart John Healey, resign his position in protest at his government's refusal to increase the defence budget in real terms. Reference, UK Defence Minister quits, why won't ours, in the Weekend Australian. Sheridan is right to insist on a bigger defence budget if the credibility and capability of our ADF is to be secured. Sadly, though, the resignation of Marles would achieve nothing, he's part of Labour's inner circle, which does not believe in beefing up the ADF. Only a change of government will see a bigger defence spend, and that was from John George of Kingsley in WA.
6: Sovereign Energy. Chris Allman reveals the total absurdity of sovereign energy, where we are almost totally dependent on China, a potential belligerent, for the supply of solar, wind and batteries. Reference, it's called sovereign energy, but China holds the key, in the Weekend Australian. Replacement of these renewable items when they reach their use-by dates needs further consideration. It will reinforce our dependency on China and will extend the unaffordable high-cost renewables program indefinitely. The additional cost of disposing these retired renewables must also be factored in. A complete review of our energy program is urgently needed to ensure our future energy needs are reliable and affordable, and with our future security a key consideration. From Peter Clark of Corinda, Queensland.
5: Hamas's hold in Gaza. In his perspective summary of the Iran war, Cameron Stewart concludes Donald Trump wants a peace deal badly and asks, has he actually got one, or is this another false dawn? Reference, Trump talks up great peace deal, Iran says nix, in the Weekend Australian. The war against Iran is very likely to end soon, President Trump announced the signing of the peace deal would take place on the weekend, but Iran is saying it could be slower. After the war ends, attention will swing back to the future of Gaza, but President Trump's two-point plan for ending the war in the Gaza Strip has largely stalled. The return of all the hostages was a significant achievement, but there's still no international stabilisation force. Establish an effective transitional civilian authority in Gaza isn't possible until Hamas disarms. Recognising the threat from Gaza may re-emerge. Israel will need to continue to conduct limited military strikes periodically to degrade Hamas's capability. And that was from Anthony Bergin in Reed in ACT.
6: An honest debate. Sam Harris makes a point that doesn't get enough attention. Reference, why I won't debate critics of Israel in the Weekend Australian. Hamas is not just another political movement. It is an Islamist group that openly supports violence and wants to kill Jews and destroy Israel. Any honest discussion of the conflict has to start with that fact. That doesn't mean Israel is always right. People can argue about borders, settlements and military responses, but Harris is right that extremist Islamist ideology is a major part of the problem. If we ignore that, we are unlikely to understand the conflict properly or find a path to peace. From John Kempler, Rose Bay, New South Wales.
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7: BBC World Service and Now Witness History with me, Jane Wilkinson. This is the story of the so-called Survivor King, who saw off numerous attempts on his life to become one of the longest-serving leaders in the Middle East.
8: I am at my best when there is a challenge, when there is a problem, when I'm involved in it. And life has been this way for so long, ever since my childhood.
7: King Hussein of Jordan, speaking in a 1978 BBC documentary about surviving several assassination plots involving bullets, bombs, and poison. His first brush with death was at the age of just 15 in 1951, when his grandfather, King Abdullah I, was targeted by a gunman.
8: I was possibly a couple of paces behind him, and almost immediately I saw a man come out from behind the door to our right, his revolver in his hand, pointing at my grandfather. And heard the shot. And so, as in a nightmare, my grandfather turned and fall. And the machine gun opened from inside. The assassin was still shooting, and he turned towards me and shot. One of the bullets glanced off a medal I was wearing. Another passed so close to my ear that it left some burns. I turned around towards my grandfather, and we made a stretcher out of one of the carpets. But it was apparent that it was all over.
7: The killing would lead Hussein's succession to the throne just 2 years later, after his own father stepped down because of illness.
9: In the city of Amman, capital of Jordan, the enthronement of King Hussein was the occasion for national prayers as well as widespread rejoicing. The ceremony was simple and brief. The king took the oath to uphold the constitution and to be loyal to the nation.
7: And there were days of celebrations, as Hussein explained to the BBC's Jack Pitsey in the Survivor King documentary.
10: What did it feel like to be a king at 17?
8: It felt like something I never expected or anticipated, not that early in life. Yet when I came back here and found the warmth of that welcome by the people of Jordan, I felt right there and then that I'd do anything and everything in my ability to live up to their expectations.
7: The new king began economic reforms with support from Britain and America, but Hussein's closeness to Western governments was criticised by other Arab leaders, and he was also unpopular with the increasing number of Palestinian refugees living in Jordan, who believed he was too conciliatory to neighbouring Israel.
11: Anti-Western rioters have put great pressure on the rule of the 21-year-old king. With the help of loyal army units, Hussein tries to clamp a lid on a situation that could explode into civil war.
7: In 1970, the tension erupted during Black September, when violent clashes between Hussein's troops and the Palestine Liberation Organization led to thousands of deaths. The king declared martial law, and despite surrounding himself with bodyguards, he also became an assassin's target.
12: It was an ambush. He was travelling with his aides in a car when they were suddenly stopped by machine gun bullets coming from above the road.
8: People jumped out of the car and started yelling at me to do the same. It took me a few seconds, and then I saw the bullets sort of creating a pattern on the road, and I decided it was time to do the same. I did, and we ended up in a ditch. However, we had enough of a chance to at least turn the car around, and by that time there was a bit of fire from our side that enabled us to get in the car. Except for the fact that I found that I'd lost my berry in the ditch in the process. One does very silly things. I asked the driver to stop, and I got out and got my berry and put it on under this heavy fire, and we drove off. I can never understand why I did that.
7: And it wasn't the only attempt to kill the king. A decade earlier, Jordan's Prime Minister, Hazar al-Majali, had died in a bomb attack. And a second device, intended for Hussein, missed him only by minutes. Syrian intelligence services were behind the explosions, according to a later memoir by one of the group. They accused Hussein of being a Western puppet and an obstruction to Arab unity. And there were other plots.
8: I've always suffered from sinus problems, and I had special nose drops that I would have whenever I felt an attack was coming. I had used a certain bottle of this medicine some while before, but then I decided it might have been a little old, and so I asked someone to throw it in the sink and empty it, and I used the new one. The person immediately came horrified at the results. The enamel began to bubble, and we still had a part of the substance in the bottle. We sent it to be examined. It turned out to be acid. Well, fortunately, I didn't use it, and it was one more escape.
7: And bizarrely, one attempt was foiled thanks to the palace cats.
8: This time it involved an assistant cook. My grandfather had always been very fond of cats, and so have I. And I kept noticing that the cats, in terms of the numbers I saw around the palace, were diminishing. Some dead cats had been spotted. So we began an investigation, and turned out that, again, this fellow had been approached and had been given some poison that he was meant to use in my food. And he was experimenting to see whether it worked or not. So the cats led us to a would-be assassin.
7: But the king appears to have been philosophical about his close shaves with death.
8: I have been fortunate to escape their attempts. I seem to survive under duress, and deep inside one may be worried, but one has to put on a facade of a smile and to give everyone else confidence.
10: Do you ever think I really would like to give this up? Be a man in the street?
8: If it were God's will, maybe. If I felt there ever was an obstacle in the path of my people or what they were striving to achieve, by all means, but no, I haven't thought of it yet.
7: But the king did have some critics in Jordan, who objected to him often suspending parliament, firing prime ministers, and cancelling elections.
10: What do you say to people who would say that you're an absolute monarch?
8: Well, I'm not an absolute monarch because the machinery is there except for parliament. And obviously that is a very important link that is missing. But beyond that, I continue to give advice wherever possible and to give encouragement.
10: You say you give advice, but when it really comes to a decision, who decides?
8: In the normal way, it has to reach right up to the top, and on many issues, my decision is sought.
7: And over the next decades, Hussein continued to tread a delicate line between the opposing sides in the Middle East, ultimately winning an international reputation as one of the main forces for stability in the region.
13: This is still a poor country, but it's strategically vital, sandwiched between Israel and its main Arab enemies. King Hussein has held it together.
8: Well, in the final analysis, the problems do not go away at the end of office hours. The life of a country, its future, peace in this area, will it be attained or not? All that we are building in the shadow of danger, the courage of a people, what their reward ought to be. And not only for us, but for everyone in the area.
7: In 1999, after 46 years as ruler and several assassination attempts, the king fell ill with cancer.
14: The last journey for King Hussein of Jordan, one of the central figures in the search for peace in the Middle East, is on the point of death.
7: 20 years earlier, in the BBC documentary, he'd reflected on the legacy he wanted to leave behind.
10: If you had your life over again, would you choose to be King of Jordan?
8: It wasn't a choice, it was a duty. And I've enjoyed it, with all its sadness and with all its burdens. So long as I had the feeling that I was serving the people of Jordan and was able to contribute towards a better future for them.
7: King Hussein died at the age of 63, and his funeral was attended by over 60 heads of state and government leaders, some sworn enemies of each other. He was succeeded by his son, Abdullah II. Witness History was produced and presented by me, Jane Wilkinson, using BBC Archive.

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0: Hello, you're tuned into Pet Talk, your guide for all things pet-related, from tips on care and training to heartwarming stories and animal-related news. We have selected interesting articles from Australian Dogs and Pets, The Conversation and The Australian Newspaper. You're with Leslie Heinzman, Alison Bunn and Michael Lever on Vision Australia Radio. Let's get started. Our first article introduces us to new research about the health benefits of owning a dog. And then we find out about a prized low-maintenance pet with a unique personality. But first, here is Alison to begin the program.
1: Thank you, Leslie. And this article comes from The Australian. The 10 Ways a Dog Makes You Healthier, Not Just the Walking. Article written by Peter B. Researchers have described dogs as social lubricants, with owners being much more likely to have a wider social circle. If you have a dog, you probably don't need me to tell you they come with benefits, from the waggy tails and doe-eyed adoration that lift us when we are low, to the hike and steps on daily walkies. Your dog is a health tonic on four legs. Yes, there are the relentless muddy paws and inappropriate barking to contend with, but scientists agree that most of us are better off living with man's or woman's best friend than without. Decades of research has shown that people who own pets, specifically dogs, tend to be healthier than people who don't, for mental and physical reasons. There's nothing more relaxing for me than stroking my lurcher, Mabel, as she curls up beside me on the sofa. So it is no surprise that studies have shown people with pets have significantly lower heart rates and blood pressure levels. Evidence that the stress-busting effects of dog ownership have a potent effect on long-term health are impressive. A team from Mount Sinai Hospital in Toronto went as far as suggesting, in Circulation Journal, that having a dog can result in a 24% lower risk of dying prematurely from any cause. But how else will your dog help your mental and physical well-being? Dog walkers were found to be at least 1 kilo lighter on average. I reckon that I cover at least an extra 56,000 steps, about the distance of a marathon a week, because of my dog. A study by cardiologists from the University of Catania in Italy found dog walkers to be at least 1 kilo lighter on average than non-dog walkers. Another study in BMC Public Health showed that those with a canine companion typically walked for 22 minutes longer a day and took an extra 2,760 daily steps. This was almost enough in itself to meet the WHO recommendation of 150 minutes a week of moderate activity for health. They improve your heart health, even more than other pets. Low blood pressure and a reduced risk of cardiovascular disease are all side effects of dog ownership, reported cardiologists from the University of Catania and elsewhere in Mayo Clinic proceedings. Andrea Mogheri, lead author of the study, looked at the cardiovascular scores of 1,769 people with no prior history of heart disease. Owning any type of pet was associated with better diet and blood sugar control. But according to Mogheri, the greatest benefits on cardiovascular health from having a pet were those who owned a dog. Owning a hound is good for your gut, especially if you're an older man. Older male dog owners in particular seem to have greater diversity of their beneficial gut bacteria, according to a study in PLOS1 journal. The study analysed stool samples of 54 dog owners in their 60s and 70s and a group of people who didn't own dogs. Results showed that dog ownership can regulate the composition of gut microbiota, promoting the abundance of probiotics and good bacteria and suppressing more harmful bacteria. Professor Tim Spector, scientific co-founder of Zoe, says there have been several studies showing that dog owners have more diverse and healthier gut microbes than non-dog owners. Stroking your dog boosts your immunity. Petting a dog led to a significant spike in immunoglobulin A, an immune antibody that acts as the first line of defence against respiratory and digestive infections. In one study from Wilkes University in Pennsylvania, petting a dog led to a significant spike in immunoglobulin A, an immune antibody that acts as the first line of defence against respiratory and digestive infections. And dogs also help to support our immune system, says Dr. Jenna Macchiocci, a senior lecturer in immunology at the University of Sussex and author of Immune to Age. She says, pets act as microbial ambassadors, vectors for microbes from the outdoors. With every waggy tail or paw print, a dog will transport an array of microorganisms from soil, plant, and other environments into our homes. Talking to your dog is good for your brain function. Do you talk to your dog? I do. Apparently, this is a good thing because it is strengthening brain waves associated with rest and relaxation. Scientists who conducted a 2024 study in PLOS-1 measured participants' brainwaves. Playing with a dog enhanced alpha wave activity, enhancing relaxation and reduced mental stress, whereas grooming or stroking the dog was linked with beta waves that increased focus and concentration. Everyone taking part in the study felt significantly less stressed after interacting with the dog. The researchers said, specific dog activities could activate stronger relaxation, emotional stability attention, concentration, and creativity by facilitating increased brain activity. Dogs are good for your social life. Researchers have described dogs as social lubricants, with owners being much more likely to have a wider social circle. This, in turn, boosts health. The World Health Organization's WHO Commission on Social Connection Global Report, published last year, showed that good social connections lower the risk of serious health problems, improve mental health, and prevent early death. Scientists at Cornell University showed that social support can even slow biological aging by systematically reducing inflammation. Having a dog might help to ward off childhood asthma. During childhood, our immune systems learn what to attack and what to ignore to protect our health, and early exposure to pet dander may help to shape a positive immune response, according to a new study by Canadian scientists in the Journal of Allergy and Clinical Immunology. They showed that babies who grew up exposed to dog allergens in their home have a 45% lower risk of developing asthma and better lung function by the age of 5. Exposure to cat allergens didn't have the same protective effect on the immune system and lower the risk of childhood eczema. Having a dog as a pet before the age of 12 might also help to protect young children against eczema, according to a review of 23 studies published in Pediatric Research last year. Another 2025 paper in the European Journal of Allergy and Clinical Immunology that analysed data from 270,000 people found that having a dog early in life even offered protection for children genetically more prone to eczema. Dogs boost and protect mental health. In changing our microbiome for the better, dogs may also help to cultivate a unique array of gut bacteria that encourage positive behaviours, such as low aggression and empathy. At least that's what Professor Takafumi Kikusui of Azabu University in Japan proposes, following a study in iScience last year. When Kikusui took saliva samples from a group of 345 teenagers, he found that those with dogs had higher levels of different species of Streptococcus bacteria linked to better mood scores. The idea is that stroking and playing with dogs brings us into contact with a variety of bacteria that travels through our gastrointestinal tract to provide short-chain fatty acids that have been linked to improved mental health. In times of crisis, dogs can act as silent therapists. Dogs are often used for therapy, with evidence that stroking them helps the nervous system to begin to calm and settle, says Sophie Kirkwood-Horn, bereavement services manager for the charity Winston's Wish. She says, "It's been shown in multiple studies and research that having access to animals, specifically dogs, during times of stress or anxiety brings a reduction in emotional dysregulation." That story was taken from The Australian in March 2026, The 10 Ways a Dog Makes You Healthier, Not Just the Walking, article written by Peter B.
2: This article comes from Australian Dogs and Pets, and it's entitled African Lovebirds. These delightful, low-maintenance birds are prized pets in many Australian homes. And their name? It was given to them because they like to sit in pairs and preen each other's feathers. Every lovebird has its own individual personality. However, there are some characteristics that are commonly found in most lovebirds that have access to your home. They are active and energetic and thrive in busy family environments. They love perching on your shoulder while you're working around the house and enjoy being with active older children. Because they love being on the go, they aren't very cuddly unless they're winding down when it's nearing their bedtime. Lovebirds are very inquisitive and love exploring. They will poke their beaks into potentially dangerous situations, so you do need to keep an eye on them, particularly if they have access to your kitchen when you are cooking. They aren't shy around new people or environments, and while they may prefer one particular person, they are generally happy to play or be around other people, and are also content to play alone with their toys. They have a tendency to be bossy and demanding, so you need to maintain your role as leader of their flock. They are often great mimics, from the noise of your mobile phone alarm to the whistle of the kettle or the sound of other birds. They make a lot of noise in their everyday life, chattering and chirping throughout the day. Not many lovebirds can learn to talk, however, so if you want to have a bird that talks, a lovebird wouldn't be the best choice for you. Because of its outgoing and often aggressive nature, the peach-faced lovebird is ideal if you want a bird that will enjoy people. They do not need to be kept in pairs. In fact, if you're planning on spending considerable time with your pet, it's often best to have just the one bird. If possible, choose a young one. The younger it is, the easier it will be to train. They have delightful, engaging personalities, and many people fall under their spell. Buy your birds from a reputable breeder. The birds should look alert, lively, and plump, with clean or sleek feathers and clear eyes. Avoid birds that have their head drooped or tucked under their wing with their eyes closed and their feathers fluffed out. Lovebirds are happy indoors in cages and in outdoor aviaries. A word of warning, your bird may be an escape artist. They are very good at chewing through wood, and some are cunning enough to see a wire cage as a challenge and will carefully wriggle and push their way through the bars. Because they love to chew, make sure they have access to treats such as untreated wood and cuttlefish. It is not recommended to house lovebirds with other birds that are smaller than them, such as canaries or cockatiels, because lovebirds are known to maim or even kill other birds. To stay healthy, caged lovebirds need plenty of activity. Ideal active toys include swings and ladders. Don't buy toys that are designed for budgies and parakeets, as lovebirds will break these with their very strong beaks. The best toys are those recommended for cockatiels and small parrots. Most lovebirds enjoy a good bath, and when the weather warms up, an occasional gentle spray with water makes a lovely treat. If their water dishes are large enough, the birds will bathe in them. Breeder Steve Hornby from the African Lovebird Society of Australia Inc. says, "A peach face or small parrot mix is available from most seed merchants or pet shops. A good mix should contain a balance of the nutritional requirements to keep birds in a healthy condition, including millets for carbohydrates, plain canary for protein, and small quantities of hulled oats, sunflower, and safflower. Seed alone does not provide all the necessary vitamin and mineral requirements for a balanced diet, so additional foods are required. Calcium plays a major part in the good health of birds, as it provides strength to bones and beak in developing young as well as mature birds, and is beneficial to the formation of eggs when hen birds are nesting. Fortunately, lovebirds love cuttlefish, a good source of calcium. I also provide a constant supply of shell grit, grit that I have collected myself while holidaying on the south coast. I give the grit unwashed as it contains minerals, iodine and salt, salt reputed to increase fertility. Steve Hornby comments, "I believe that greens should be given regularly, daily. In the wild, birds will be chewing on all manner of grasses, seeds, fruit, etc. Why not provide them the same opportunity in captivity? Greens can be put into two groups, leaf type, where most of the plant is consumed, or seed type, where only the seed heads are eaten. Of the leaf type, the list can include spinach, endive, dandelion, rich in vitamins, and chickweed. The other type of greens, the seed head type, are usually available from spring to the end of summer. These include ryegrass, several varieties of wild oats, numerous millets, wild and cultivated. Care should be taken when gathering greens from areas other than your own property. Always wash them thoroughly, although it will be evident if a herbicide has been sprayed, as the leaves wilt and brown off fairly quickly, especially in warm weather." That article was taken from Australian Dogs and Pet and was entitled African Lovebirds.
1: 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It's great to have your company. Stay tuned for an article about an organisation which cares for unwanted dogs in remote communities. But right now, here's an article about whether it's a good idea to sleep next to your pet.
0: Thank you, Leslie. This article has been taken from The Conversation. According to a sleep survey, 46% of pet guardians, both adults and children, report co-sleeping with their pets. Do you love sleeping with your pet? Science reveals there's a tricky trade-off. Article by Renata Roma, who is a research associate with the University of Saskatchewan. For some pet guardians, their pets are present in their lives from the moment they wake up to the moment they go to bed. This happens because cats, dogs, and other companion animals are increasingly perceived as family members. I'm not talking about the distant cousin, for example, but the ones who really take part in our everyday lives. In some cases, this includes quieter, more intimate moments like bedtime. Sleeping with your cat or dog can feel comforting, even essential. In fact, according to a survey conducted by the American Academy of Sleep Medicine, almost half, 46%, of respondents sleep in the same bed with a pet. As a clinical researcher that focuses on the interactions between pet owners and their animals, I work with many people who describe a close relationship with their pets and share a variety of moments with them. The benefits of this bond are supported by science. Research shows daily interactions with pets can enhance well-being. But research also suggests any potential benefits to sleeping next to a beloved pet aren't straightforward. It can feel comforting, even as it may quietly disrupt sleep quality. The impact of co-sleeping can be measured through self-reports and questionnaires, as well as with objective tools like wristwatches that measure what's happening physiologically during the night. In studies using subjective measures, many pet guardians report sleeping better when their pets are with them. Other benefits linked with co-sleeping include an increase in feelings of comfort and emotional safety. In this context, sleeping places us in a state of perceived vulnerability. Sleeping with a pet, particularly one with whom we have a close bond, may reduce this sense of vulnerability while enhancing a sense of safety. Co-sleeping with a pet is a complex behaviour, and understanding people's motivations behind whether they share their bed is important. Emotional regulation is another possible mechanism in this context, as feeling safer can lower emotional arousal. In other words, the presence of a pet may simply help pet guardians feel safe and comfortable. Waking up with a pet next to them can bring a sense of happiness,
1: which may lead them to feel they slept well. At the same time, some studies using standard questionnaires to assess insomnia and sleep quality suggest that co-sleeping with a pet is not linked to lower stress and may increase insomnia and reduce perceived sleep quality. These mixed findings suggest that the effects of co-sleeping are more complex than they may seem. That how we feel about our sleep doesn't always match what's happening in our body. We can also investigate the impacts of co-sleeping with pets more objectively using tools to assess sleep patterns, awakenings during the night, and overall sleep quality. Research suggests that even when pet guardians report better sleep, physiological measures often show more fragmented sleep when they share the bed with their pets. In one study, researchers used a wristwatch-like device to measure people's movement during the night while they slept with their pets. They found that even when people felt they slept well, their sleep tended to be more disrupted. In some cases, these disruptions were related to the pet's movements during the night. Researchers observed a synchrony in which pets' movements influenced their guardians' movement patterns, and vice versa. Co-sleeping with a pet, therefore, may affect both the person's sleep and the pet's sleep. And though these disruptions aren't uniform, they may depend on the type of animal you share your bed. There is also evidence that the impact may vary depending on the type and number of pets. People who sleep with dogs may experience more disruption, while those sleeping with cats often report mixed results. Although the reasons for these differences are unclear, they may be linked to dogs' greater sensitivity to external stimuli, such as car noise, barking in the neighbourhood, and other environmental sounds. Considering how these experiences can shape mental health and well-being, it is important to note that poor sleep quality over time can impact emotional regulation. This may appear as lower tolerance for frustration or a reduced ability to manage emotionally challenging situations, fatigue, depressed mood, difficulty focusing, and a range of other symptoms may also be linked to poor sleep. Taken together, these findings challenge the idea that co-sleeping is simply either good or bad. Sleeping with a pet seems to be both comforting and disruptive at the same time. It is a complex behaviour, and understanding people's motivations behind whether they share their bed is important. In some cases, for example, co-sleeping with a pet can be very meaningful, aligned with people's needs and potentially linked to comfort and well-being. At the same time, it is important to keep in mind that our perceptions do not always fully reflect what is happening in the body. From a practical perspective, a more nuanced understanding of co-sleeping can shed light on how it shapes daily experiences, sleep, and overall health. Closer attention to how pets are integrated into our lives can help guardians make decisions that consider both physical and mental health, without neglecting the potential impacts of those decisions on the pet. Rather than asking whether co-sleeping with your pet is beneficial or harmful, a better question is, are you prioritising emotional comfort or uninterrupted sleep? Recognising the trade-off can help pet guardians make an informed choice. That article taken from the conversation was titled, "Do You Love Sleeping With Your Pet? Science Reveals There's a Tricky Trade-Off," and the article was written by Renata Roma, Research Associate, from the University of Saskatchewan.
2: This article comes from Australian Dogs and Pets. AMREC CEO Julia Hardacre explains why they do what they do. And AMREC stands for Animal Management in Rural and Remote Indigenous Communities. Over the past 10 years, we have worked with almost 400 remote Indigenous communities across Australia. We have witnessed the immense diversity that Aboriginal and Torres Strait Islander communities offer in their environments, languages, and traditions. Yet in so many communities, we continue to see similar challenges that lead to dire conditions in dog health and welfare, geographic location, widespread poverty, and lack of animal welfare education. Some 320 kilometres northeast of Alice Springs lies a little-known desert community called Ampilatwaja. The drive to Alice Springs takes about 4 hours when the road is in reasonable condition, but in heavy rain, the road is closed to all vehicles. Approximately 300 Indigenous people live there. When we first arrived in 2011, dogs seemed to outnumber people, and the residents could not recall when they had last seen a vet on their land. Uncontrolled dog breeding in this community led to large numbers of malnourished and unwanted dogs competing for food and limited spaces in family homes. Infectious skin diseases such as scabies, ringworm, fleas, ticks, and lice

0: We visited each home with the AMREC-trained Indigenous Animal Management Worker, who spoke in local language about animal health and the services we offered. Trust and understanding soon built a demand that tested our capacity. Over the last 3 years, we have returned to the community and de-sexed more than 230 dogs and given 500-plus parasitic treatments. Visiting Ampala Twacha now, it is clear the community has undergone a major transformation. There are fewer dogs and all are in much better condition. The norm is now well-socialised dogs with shiny, healthy coats. The atmosphere of sickness stemming from the poor condition of so many dogs has also lifted, and there is greater contentment among the people. That article was entitled AMREC CEO Julie Hardacre Explains Why They Do What They Do, and was from Australian Dogs and Pets.
1: Thank you, Michael. You've been listening to Pet Talk coming from our Perth studios. My name is Leslie Hinesman, reading today with Alison Bunn and Michael Lever. That's all we have time for on the show today. I hope you can join us on Mondays at 8 p.m. and Fridays at 5 a.m. or if you're in Adelaide or Darwin, Sunday at 3:30 p.m. on Vision Australia Radio, VA Radio Digital, or online at varadio.org for more interesting stories and articles. 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
10: G'day gardeners, and welcome to today's episode of Our Aussie Gardens, brought to you from the Perth studios of Vision Australia Radio. I'm Sandra Martin, and today I'm joined by Esther Hanbury and Kim Rosenbroom. And Kim's going to bring us our first item.
11: And this article is from Sunday Gardening from the Sunday Times, May 24th, 2026, by Charlie Alboni. More trees, please. Perth has a poor record when it comes to a green canopy, and a way to address the imbalance starts in our own backyards. You don't need to be a horticulturalist to notice Perth is getting hotter. Walk through newer suburbs in midsummer and you feel it immediately. Streets shimmer with heat, footpaths radiate warmth well into the evening, and shade can be surprisingly hard to find. It's a very different experience from older suburbs where mature trees arch over roads and gardens soften the streetscape. The uncomfortable truth is that Perth has one of the lowest levels of tree canopy cover of any Australian capital city. While climate plays a role, much of the problem comes down to the way we're designing and building our suburbs. Quite simply, we are not leaving enough room for trees. Blocks are getting smaller, homes are getting larger, and outdoor spaces are increasingly dominated by paving, artificial turf, and hard surfaces. Trees are often treated as optional extras, something to squeeze in later if there's room left over.

0: Often there isn't. But if we want cooler, healthier and more livable suburbs, that thinking has to change. Trees are not just decoration. In an urban environment, they are infrastructure. A mature tree can reduce surrounding temperatures dramatically through shade and evapotranspiration. The natural cooling effect created when trees release moisture into the air. Streets lined with trees are noticeably cooler than streets without them. Cars parked beneath them stay cooler. Homes shaded by them require less air conditioning. Even walking to the shops becomes more comfortable. The benefits go well beyond temperature too. Trees improve air quality, reduce glare, and soften noise. They slow stormwater runoff, stabilise soil, and provide habitat for birds and wildlife. There's even strong evidence linking greener suburbs with improved mental health and well-being. Quite simply, people feel better in greener spaces, and yet despite all this, trees are still often viewed as inconvenient. People worry about leaves dropping, roots lifting paving, or losing a little lawn space. Developers respond by minimising planting areas altogether. Tiny strips of soil barely large enough for a shrub, let alone a proper shade tree. The reality is a healthy tree needs space both above and below ground. Without enough soil volume, roots struggle, trees become stressed, and their lifespan shortens dramatically. We can't expect meaningful canopy cover if we only design for short-term convenience. Part of the solution has to come from buyers themselves. If people continue accepting homes with no room for trees, developers will continue building them that way. Buyers need to start valuing green space as highly as kitchen finishes or stone benchtops. A backyard with enough room for a shade tree shouldn't feel like a luxury. It should feel essential, and importantly, we need to shift our mindset around trees in private gardens. There's been a trend towards removing larger trees because they're perceived as messy or too much work. But without trees on private land, increasing canopy cover across Perth becomes almost impossible. Street trees alone can't do all the heavy lifting. Sometimes it means accepting a little leaf litter in exchange for summer shade. It means understanding that a tree isn't an obstacle to outdoor living. It's what actually makes outdoor spaces enjoyable in our climate. The good news is there are incentives beginning to emerge. Some local councils now offer free or subsidised trees to residents, while others run greening programs designed to increase canopy cover in established suburbs. There are community planting days and rebate programs encouraging homeowners to put trees back into the landscape. It's worth checking what your local council offers, because many of these initiatives are surprisingly underused. Choosing the right tree matters too. Not every garden can accommodate a towering eucalyptus, but there are plenty of smaller climate-appropriate species that provide shade without overwhelming a block. The key is selecting a tree suited to the size of the space and allowing enough room for it to mature properly. Because ultimately, this isn't just about making gardens look nicer, it's about the future livability of Perth. As temperatures continue to rise, trees will become one of the most important tools we have for cooling our suburbs naturally. They make streets more comfortable, homes more energy efficient, and communities more pleasant to live in. But that change won't happen unless people start demanding better design developments and space for meaningful planting. And perhaps most importantly, we need to be willing to welcome a tree into our own backyards. And that was More Trees Please from Sunday Gardening, from the Sunday Times, 24th of May, 2026.
1: From the book Step by Step Veggie Patch by Lucy Chamberlain, published 2017, on page 22, the growing space, watering and feeding. Keeping your fruit and vegetable plants well watered and fed is essential for a good harvest, especially in small gardens where every plant matters. Regular care also promotes strong, healthy growth, which is better able to fend off pests and diseases. Crops in pots and raised beds are almost totally reliant on you, so keep a watering can handy. How and when to water? Growing fruit, herbs and vegetables closely together in a small space, especially in containers, limits the amount of root space these plants have. This high concentration of roots needs continual access to moisture if it is to grow well. The ideal would be to install a drip irrigation system set at a level that ensures your soil or potting mix is evenly and consistently moist, but this is a luxury. Watering cans and hoses are more the norm. A thorough soak of beds every few days will ensure water penetrates to the deepest of roots, not just those near the surface. Pots may require a daily drench. Do this in the evening or morning, not during the heat of the day, to reduce evaporation. Keep all plants well watered when they are in flower or setting fruits. Dry spells then will cause flowers and young fruits to wither, reducing the harvest. Make the most of moisture. To help your soil retain moisture better, especially if it is light, regularly dig in well-rotted organic matter, which acts like a sponge. If you grow crops in containers, add water-retaining granules before planting. Set up tubs or drums under downspouts to collect rainwater and consider recycling some household water, such as that which has been used to wash and prepare vegetables and salads. If you are going on a holiday, group potted crops together in a shady spot and stand them in trays, or ask a neighbour to water while you are away. Doing this is actually better than an automatic watering system, as crops can be harvested at the same time to ensure repeated cropping. It also serves as a great reward for the relief waterer. Feeding your crops. Growing crops takes a lot of nutrients from the soil or potting mix, so it is essential to replenish them regularly. Always water before and after applying fertilizer. There are three main nutrients that plants need most: nitrogen for leaf growth, phosphorus for healthy roots, and potassium, potash, for flowers and fruits. They also require small amounts of trace elements for overall health, including magnesium, iron, and boron. When feeding your crops, choose a feed that meets your crop's needs. Root crops benefit from fertilizer high in phosphorus to encourage root growth. Leaf crops require feeds rich in nitrogen. Fruiting crops, such as tomatoes, require lots of potash. The wrong type of fertilizer can encourage the wrong type of plant growth. Soil type will affect how often you should feed. Sandy soils lose nutrients quickly and clay holds onto them. Fertilizer types. There are two types of garden fertilizers to use: natural feeds based on organic plant and animal matter, and artificial ones made from chemicals. Both can be applied in various ways and each offers its own advantages. Most are allocated an NPK value, which is the general ratio of nitrogen N, phosphorus P, and potassium K within a fertilizer. To help you choose the right feed for your crop, whichever you use, avoid overfeeding in the hope of bigger harvests, as you are more likely to damage plant roots. 1. Granular fertilizers. This type of fertilizer breaks down slowly in the soil and provides plants with long-term nutrition, often lasting all season. They are easy to handle and apply and are available as natural or artificial feeds. 2. Liquid fertilizers. These are quick-acting feeds, ideal for crops growing in containers and for giving crops a boost. Natural and artificial types are available. Dilute them according to the instructions given. 3. Compound fertilizers. Rather than supplying a balanced feed, these chemicals or natural fertilizers are used to supply specific nutrients such as iron sulfate to increase iron in the soil, or bone meal to add phosphorus. 4. Well-rotted organic matter. This is used to add natural nutrients to the soil, as well as to improve its structure. There are many types to use, such as garden compost and horse manure. And that was Watering and Feeding from the Step-by-Step Veggie Patch by Lucy Chamberlain, published 2017 on page 22 and 23.
2: You're listening to Our Aussie Gardens with Kim, Esther and me, Sandra. It's great to have your company. We're now about halfway through our 30-minute program, and so it's time for our quote, taken from the book A Garden of Inspiration, Quotations for Lovers of Gardening and Growing, and from Chapter 5, The Changing Seasons. And this is from L.H. Bailey. Yesterday the twig was brown and bare. Today the glint of green is there. Tomorrow will be leaflets spare. I know no thing so wondrous fair, no miracle so strangely rare. I wonder what will next be there. And Esther's going to bring us our next item.
1: 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On page 18 we have The Plant Doctor, Leaf Clinic. Symptoms: leaves lack usual colour and look dull. Cause: too much light, infested with red spider mite, plant undernourished, plant dirty. The cure: move plant to a shadier position, check under the leaves for the fine white webs of red spider, cut away affected parts of the plant and spray with insecticide, ensure air around the plant remains humid, mist spray regularly, or stand plant in a tray of damp horticultural aggregate. Check the feeding regimes. Unless they are newly potted, all houseplants need regular feeding when in active growth. Spray plant with soft rainwater. Symptom: yellowing of upper leaves. Cause: is the plant a lime hater? Cure: repot in ericaceous compost. Always use soft rainwater when watering these plants. Symptom: plant develops spots in mottled patches on leaves. Cause: droplets of water left to scorch on leaves. Pests in the soil, pests on the plant. Cure: water the plants at a time when they are not in direct sunlight. Check the plant and its compost for pests. Treat accordingly. Repot if necessary. Watch out for virus. If the stems become stunted and or deformed, throw the plant away. Symptom: lower leaves dry up and drop off. Cause: excessive heat, insufficient light, underwatering. Cure: check environmental conditions. Move plant if necessary. Provide more water only if you are sure that the temperature and light levels are correct. Symptom: variegated leaves become totally green. Cause: insufficient light. Cure: move plant to a lighter position. Symptom: lower leaves yellow and fall off. Cause: this could be completely natural. All plants lose some leaves from time to time. Overwatering, plant in a draft. Cure: check the moisture content of the compost. If it is saturated, remove it from its drip tray and let the compost dry out before watering again. Symptom: leaves curl up and drop off. Cause: underwatering. Exposure to cold drafts, too cold. Cure: check the moisture content of the compost. Provide more water on a regular basis. If the compost has contracted away from the sides of the pot, submerge the pot in a bucket of water. Wait until the compost is saturated before removing. Check environmental requirements. Symptom: wilting leaves. Cause: under or overwatering. Too hot, pot bound. Cure: check the plant's watering requirements and act accordingly. Move the plant to a cooler position. Check the root ball by taking the plant out of its pot. A plant that needs repotting will have a spiral of roots all around the perimeter of the root ball. Repot in fresh compost. Symptom: sudden leaf fall. Cause: environmental change. Moving the plant from the garden centre to your home. Pot bound. Cure: all new plants should be given special care for the first few days in a new environment. Keep them out of direct sun in warm, humid conditions. Check if the plant needs repotting. Symptom: brown tips or edges on leaves. Cause: lack of humidity. Scorch. Cure: mist the plant regularly with soft rainwater. Do not water when the plant is in direct sunlight. That was from the book A to Z Houseplants by Jane Bland and William Davidson, plant doctor, on page 18.
0: Fall for Leaves from Gardening Australia, April 2026, pages 48 to 52. Autumn foliage can be just as eye-catching as flowers, filling gardens with warm colour, texture and drama, writes Stephen Ryan. Deciduous plants mark the seasons beautifully, offering a final burst of colour in autumn before their bare branches form a sculptural winter presence and delicate green foliage erupts in spring. They provide shade in summer while allowing winter light to filter through, and fallen leaves quickly break down into rich compost. And yes, autumn brings a flurry of raking, but it's worth remembering that evergreens shed leaves gradually through the year. While deciduous plants can be indispensable in temperate climates, they're not practical in tropical and most subtropical areas. As a southerner, I wouldn't be without an array of these useful plants making my garden beautiful and seasonally interesting. If you're in a cool or cold climate, here are 10 great options worth considering. Trees. Tupelo. Native to Northern America from Canada to Mexico, this tree is an autumn showstopper with scarlet foliage. It forms an irregular pyramid, making a stunning feature tree, and bees love its tiny flowers. In the wild, the tupelo grows in moist to wet soils. Cultivars include German's Flame, while Autumn Cascade is an Australian selection with weeping branches. It grows 12 to 25 metres high and 5 to 12 metres in width. Flowers in late spring and grows in full sun in warm temperate and cool temperate climates. The maidenhair tree, Ginkgo biloba. This ancient Asian species appears in fossil deposits around the world and is related to conifers and cycads. Surprisingly tough, it's often used as a street tree thanks to its tolerance of heat, cold, and urban pollution. The distinctive leaves resemble oversized maidenhair fern leaflets and turn a spectacular golden yellow in autumn. A slow-growing tree to plant for future generations, it's also available in slender pencil forms. It grows 20 to 35 metres high, between 8 to 12 metres wide, doesn't have any flowers, and grows in semi-shade and full sun in subtropical, warm temperate and cold temperate climates. The tulip tree. This large, spreading North American tree makes a superior shade tree where space allows. Its leaves look neatly clipped at the ends and turn a rich gold in autumn before falling. The green and orange flowers are tulip-like, though seed-grown trees may take a decade or more to bloom. Variegated cultivars are available, and there are fastigiate forms, or narrow forms, for tighter spaces. Provide good drainage and wind protection. It will grow 30 to 40 metres high, between 9 to 15 metres wide, flowers in late spring, and grows in full sun or semi-shade in warm temperate to cool temperate climates. The Chinese pistachio. This hardy, rounded, medium-sized tree makes an excellent shade tree, even in relatively small gardens. In autumn, its ash-like leaves turn a brilliant orange to red, and it can colour well even in frost-free climates, making it a possibility for some subtropical gardens. It prefers well-drained soil and, once established, will tolerate conditions on the drier side. It will grow 8 to 15 metres high, between 4 to 5 metres wide. It will flower in spring, but note the flowers are inconspicuous, and grows in full sun in subtropical, arid, warm temperate and cool temperate climates. Shrubs. The burning bush, also known as cork wind spindleberry. This gorgeous shrub offers double seasonal appeal. The flowers are insignificant, but they're followed by striking purple red fruit that split open to reveal bright orange seeds. In autumn, its small leaves turn a brilliant cerise red before falling. Once the plant is bare, the stems reveal distinctive wings of corky bark. The dwarf form, Compactus, lacks the corky bark. Plant in well-drained soils. It will grow 2 to 3 metres high, between 1.5 to 2.5 metres wide. It will flower in summer and grows in full sun, semi-shade in warm temperate to cool temperate climates. The red-stemmed dogwood. This shrub grows naturally along streams in Asia and thrives in moist, very wet positions. In autumn, the foliage turns a deep burgundy. Every second spring, coppice it, that is, cut it to ground level, just as new growth begins, to encourage the long red canes that light up the winter garden. When pruned this way, its flowers and berries seldom appear and aren't really why it's grown anyway. It will grow to 2 to 2.5 metres tall, up to 2 metres wide, will flower in late spring and grows in full sun in warm temperate and cool temperate climates. The cut-leaf staghorn sumac. This large, upright, umbrella-shaped shrub can sucker quite vigorously. I usually coppice it every year or so, letting it run through my border planting, where it rarely exceeds 1.5 metres tall. The oversized compound ferny leaves turn a brilliant scarlet in autumn. Left unpruned, it produces felt-like burgundy flower heads that stay on the plant through winter. And despite common concerns, it's not a species responsible for rashes. It will grow 4 to 5 metres high, between 2 to 3 metres wide, flower in summer, and grows in full sun in arid, warm temperate or cool temperate climates. Vines, ornamental grape. This sterile form of the commercial grape was discovered in France, and it's hard to beat for growing over a pergola. Vigorous and unfussy, it thrives in most soils provided drainage is good, and the leaves can be used for dolmades. The flowers are fragrant but inconspicuous. Prune in winter to keep it in check as you would other grapevines, then enjoy the fabulous scarlet foliage in autumn. It will grow 5 to 10 metres high, up to 3 metres wide, flower in spring and grows in full sun in arid, warm temperate or cool temperate climates. And lastly, the silver vein creeper. If your pergola is in shade, this is the one to choose. In the shade, each leaflet carries beautiful silvery white veining, which tends to fade in the sun. It's one of the few red colouring plants to grow well in shade, and the veins stay white when the foliage turns. It also drapes elegantly from its support. The small flowers are often hidden by the leaves. It will grow 5 to 8 metres tall, but up to 3 metres wide, flower in summer, and will grow in full sun, semi-shade and full shade, in subtropical, warm temperate or cool temperate climates. And that was Fall for Leaves from Gardening Australia, April 2026, pages 48 to 52.
1: 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Today we're going to cover borage and burnet. Borage, a hardy annual to 60 centimetres, requires partial shade and likes porous, alkaline soil, propagated by seeds sown 30 centimetres apart. The fresh leaves may be used in summer drinks, salads, cooked cabbage and pea soup. The flowers may be candied or used dried in potpourri. Burnet, salad burnet, a low-growing hardy plant to 90 centimetres. The plant requires light, well-drained soil and although it is drought-tolerant, should be kept watered. Propagate from seed or root division. The leaves have a cucumber flavour and are used in salads, salad dressings, herbal butters and vinegars. Drying destroys the flavour. And that was from our A to Z of selected herbs in Australian Garden Guide, Gardening with Herbs, on page 17.
2: 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And our parting comment for this week: my rule of green thumb for mulch is to double my initial estimate of bags needed and add 3. Then I'll only be 2 bags short. So that's it for now. Happy gardening! Mm-hmm.

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4: Hello and welcome to The Arts Hour from the BBC World Service. I'm Nikki Beatty, bringing you a star-studded lineup of global guests and some cultural companionship with the very best arts and culture conversation from across the BBC and beyond. Coming up, British actor Kristin Scott Thomas talks about the personal story behind her directorial debut, My Mother's Wedding. Kane Parsons, the 20-year-old YouTube star whose feature film Backrooms is making waves. British author Wasim Khan has been given a license to thrill. He's written a new James Bond story. And the Canadian author of Heated Rivalries, Rachel Reid, talks about how the raunchy ice hockey drama is sweeping the world as a TV series. That's not all, though. My guests on today's Arts Hour are the Mexican-American filmmaker Alex Kawam. We'll be talking about his latest horror film, The Remedy, later in the show. And to give her deeply informed thoughts, feelings and insights into these offerings, we welcome back as our cultural critic this week, Larushka Ivanzadeh. Before we go any further, Larushka, do you have a cultural highlight that you want to recommend to the world?
5: I do. Well, I was thinking horror is having a bit of a moment at the moment. I know we're going to talk about Backrooms in a bit, but there's another amazing horror out at the moment called Obsession, which is my new obsession. And it is this Gen Z horror meets rom-com about this sort of nervy misfit who buys a novelty toy called a One Wish Willow in order to make a wish to make his crush fall madly in love with him, only to get more than he bargained for because she becomes obsessed with by him to a very dangerous degree. And it's directed by Curry Barker, who's this 26-year-old director. His previous film he made for $800 and was released on YouTube. This one he made for $750,000, which is nothing in, you know, peanuts in filmmaking terms. And it has grossed millions at the box office. It was only out 3 weeks ago. And
4: Isn't it like, didn't he make $41 million in a short space of
5: time? In 2 weeks. Yeah. And it's now the first film since E.T. in 1982 to increase its box office over its second and its third weekend. So it's just making more and more and more money as it goes along, and people are spreading the word of mouth about it. And it's all the young people going out to watch it as well.
4: Because he's got a built-in audience as a YouTuber, hasn't he? Yeah. I mean, he and Kane are brothers from a similar social media platform, aren't they?
5: They are indeed.
4: Thank you, Larushka. First then, Kristin Scott Thomas is an accomplished stage and screen actor. In 1994, her breakthrough film role came with Four Weddings and a Funeral, though it was The English Patient a few years later that earned her a Best Actress Oscar nomination. You may have seen her most recently playing the head of MI5 in the Apple TV series Slow Horses. And now, Kristin Scott Thomas has written and directed her first film. She stars in it too, My Mother's Wedding, inspired in part by her own life. When she was very young, her father, a pilot in the Royal Navy, died in an airplane crash. And then her stepfather died in almost identical circumstances just a few years later. At the time, few people spoke to children about trauma. So when Kristin Scott Thomas spoke to the BBC's John Wilson, he asked her how she channeled these extraordinary and tragic events into her work.
6: I think that it has certainly made me quite good at telling stories about people who have a secret suffering. and have to keep a stiff upper lip and keep going. I was thinking, I mean, Fiona in Four Weddings, who is the sort of epitome of that. She has this secret that she keeps under wraps and won't tell anyone, and then it all comes out. And I think I've been quite expert at that because there was very little acting required because I had all this sort of built-up information.
7: It's repressed emotion.
6: Repressed emotion, perhaps, but also things that children aren't supposed to know about. And funnily enough, I've always been cast as older people. Even when I was a very young woman, they wanted me, you know, I was 23 and they wanted me to play 35, you know, or grown-ups. So I obviously had something within me that said, knows too much or something.
7: So you've just made your debut as a writer-director in a film about three sisters whose mother is about to marry for the third time, having lost two previous husbands, both in air accidents.
6: Yes.
7: What made you want to fictionalise such a personal
6: what
7: story?
6: Do you think?
7: Catharsis?
6: Catharsis. No, what made me want to do it was that I realised that one of my brothers, in fact, both my brothers, have absolutely no idea about who their father was, no image in their heads. So I thought that I would make some little short films about what I remembered about Daddy and my stepfather, Simon. I got talking to somebody about this and they said, well, why don't you turn it into a fiction? I said, no, well, I don't want to tell them the story of my life. You know, that's not it. Mm. No, she said, no, but what you do is you take that and you use it as a sort of seed for telling another story. And that's what I did.
7: And you have multiple roles on this film as writer, director, co-star, because you're playing the matriarch. What was it like being on the other side of the camera?
6: It was the biggest thrill I've ever had. No, I mean, look at the cast I've got. I mean, it was like being given a fleet of Ferraris. It was absolutely amazing to have these incredible actors around me.
7: Scarlett Johansson, Sienna Miller, Emily Beecham,
6: James Fleet, Frida Pinto.
7: But did you suddenly feel a different kind of agency on set, you know, a different sense of power and the dynamic of the way a film is made?
6: Absolutely, yeah. I mean, I can't recommend being an actor in one's own film when it's one's first film, because it is very, very difficult to sort of separate and sort of observe the other actor while you're acting with them. I find that incredibly difficult.
4: Kristin Scott Thomas. Our cultural critic this week is Larushka Ivanzadeh. So, Larushka, I found the film My Mother's Wedding a little bit twee, in spite of this great cast of women. I mean, playing the three daughters, we have Scarlett Johansson, Sienna Miller, Emily Beecham, ScarJo does an English accent. I found it twee, but what did you think?
5: I know, I almost hope that you weren't going to ask me that just because I have the greatest respect and admiration for Kristin Scott Thomas. I mean, style icon, fiercely intelligent, bilingual, amazing woman. And obviously, this was a hugely personal story for her. She lived with PTSD. But it's pretty awful, isn't it? I mean, it just really doesn't work.
4: Yes.
5: And it's all the more astonishing because the cast is so incredible. But maybe listening to that clip, how Kristin Scott Thomas said that she just found it difficult to be a director of actors at the same time as acting herself.
4: I don't think she needed to be in it, to be
5: honest. Yeah.
4: And she co-wrote it with her husband.
5: It's one of those lockdown projects. I feel like we're getting a few of those coming through. In the last year, we've had Kate Winslet making her directorial debut, Brian Cox making his directorial debut. So I feel like all these actors, they were shut down in lockdown. They made these, they've got their greenlit films and they've all come out. And I really feel that none of them should give up the day job.
4: Thank you for that, Larushka. Hollywood is, as you mentioned earlier, having a full Gen Z takeover right now. Zoom horror is now a thing. So you may have seen headlines over the past week, like 20-year-old YouTuber becomes the youngest ever director to have a number one film at the box office. Directed by Kane Parsons, a.k.a. Kane Pixels, Backrooms has shattered expectations. Made for $10 million, it opened with $118 million worldwide. So the back rooms of the title are essentially disturbing abandoned rooms with seemingly no end in sight. It could be an empty office block, a hallway, a corridor, unsettling kind of in-between zones or liminal spaces. The concept emerged in 2019 when anonymous users on message board 4chan were asked to post disquieting images that just feel off. That grew into a hugely popular YouTube miniseries with creator Kane Parsons, then 16, at the helm. It proved so captivating that Hollywood studio powerhouse A24 hired Kane Parsons to create the film adaptation. The film story follows a furniture store owner, Chiwetel Ejiofor, who finds a secret doorway that leads him to an endless stretch of nondescript rooms.
8: I found something in the store. The place. Look, I know how this sounds, but you gotta understand, it's massive in there.
9: I'm not saying I don't believe you.
8: Okay, I'm gonna come back here with proof.
4: When Kane Parsons spoke to Jason DeRosso on ABC Radio National's The Screen Show, he told him when Hollywood came knocking.
10: It was about 1 month after I put out the first short, so that was beginning of 2022. You know, I was 16 at the time. I had no real interaction with the industry whatsoever. I had this audience that was already being built online and was already there for the series, and I was already very immersed in this project creatively, and I think I was just thinking about all the ways in which it could go wrong. So the focus was really for me, like, what story can we tell that is inside of this world? Because any film we do, it needs to be a sort of foot in the door experience for people who have never interacted with backrooms before. So what is something that is not going to, like, feel like you're cramming all of this dense information from years online into a single film?
11: I mean, you didn't invent the notion of backrooms, but you really popularized this notion. You know, I thought I'd meet someone who had a misspent childhood, going through staff-only doors or fire exits and going to places you weren't supposed to explore as a kid, right? But I read somewhere that you were partly inspired by your experience online or in a video game called Portal 2.
10: I think it definitely planted the seed. I think in general, I get very attached to setting and to locations, and I feel the character of places pretty strongly. You know, most of my life I've spent either trying to either draw places, never really people. I can't draw or represent people. It's always been an emphasis on the spaces. And so I think backrooms just really appealed, you know, before I was doing anything with it. I think, like, the notion of what this project was, it's touching on the human mind's interaction with physical space and how memories are a tool to try to predict the future, to preserve oneself and live longer. And like, what happens, like, just how, like, what purpose do they still serve, these physical locations and, like, the sort of maps that our brains make?
11: Chiwetel Ejiofor's character, Clark, is this man with, you know, a divorce behind him. He's full of resentment and he's stuck in mental loops, I suppose. So the back rooms, in a way, is this symbol of that internal mishmash that he's working his way through. Is there a danger, though, do you think, with back rooms that you can explain it too much, that part of the fascination is that you can never quite explain it?
10: Yeah, well, I think that's what the goal with the film has always been. This is, you know, I think true of most good science fiction. It's science is inherently about making your best guess. And in this case, there's something that is obviously deeply, you could say, unnatural, but it exists in the world. So therefore, inside this story, it must be natural and there must be an explanation. But I think when a character witnesses some very strange, hard to explain phenomenon, we're with them for that. And when, you know, Clark or anyone else espouses, like, you know, what they think or believe, it's kind of feels more like a guess than anything else. They're not going to be told if they were right or wrong.
4: Kane Parsons talking about his film Backrooms. Larushka Ivanzadeh, as our critic today, you've already singled out Obsessions. What did you think of Backrooms?
5: Oh, I love Backrooms. It just is a remarkable piece of visionary filmmaking. I feel like part of my soul is still wandering, or my psyche is still wandering the Backrooms. Trapped in there. And it's just, it felt more astonishing because it just felt like the future of film and you're seeing it right now. That he's come from this completely different background than most filmmakers. Most filmmakers, if they were making a short at the age of 16, they'd be doing it as a Hollywood calling card. And Kane Parsons seems to have very little interest, in fact, in making a Hollywood film. If they hadn't approached him, he'd probably still be very happily making his YouTube series. And I think that's what he's continuing to want to do after that.
4: So do you think, because there have been many editorials that are suggesting that these YouTubers are in fact saving cinema, because if you've got 200 million followers on your YouTube channel, a percentage of those are going to go to a movie theatre and see your film on the big screen.
5: Yeah.
4: But the audience is inbuilt. What are your thoughts on this?
5: I think what was lovely is if you went and saw Backrooms on its opening weekend, that most of the audience was made up of young people, which is such a rare thing. And they were packing it out and they were paying a lot of attention to the screen. I think lots of people think that they haven't got that attention span, that all be sitting there on their phones. But actually, they were completely captivated by this. And when I saw it with an audience of quite young people at the end, normally with something like that, because it was an early screening, it'd be full of influences. Everyone would be whooping because it was a horror and kind of clapping. And instead of which, everyone was just sort of, what was that about? And everyone came out talking and really engaging with the film. It was so interesting.
4: I mean, horror isn't my jam, but I loved the production values and the visuals. And it reminded me so much of Apple TV's Severance. And in fact, the Severance creator, Dan Erickson, has said that the Backrooms phenomenon on the internet inspired some of Severance's setting. And I got the concept of this film, but then when the, let's just call it squelch, because I don't have horror vocabulary. When the squelchy bits arrived, I slightly disengaged. Are those the bits that, as a horror fan, take you to another level?
5: I don't know. I think some horror fans will be a bit disappointed because they'll be expecting more squelchiness and jump scares than they might have got. This is much more a vibe film. It's like an uncanny film. It's a film that sort of creeps under your skin and disturbs you. So it's not an all and out sort of jump out of your seat type film. If you want that, see Obsession, because I jumped out of my seat so much. So hard when I watched Obsession that I actually bit my tongue.
4: Oh my goodness.
5: That should
4: be on the poster, shouldn't it?
5: But yeah, this is a much more sort of unsettling vibe. And yeah, Severance, The Shining, films like Being John Malkovich, all, and David Lynch particularly, all felt like touchstones for me. But I don't know if Kane Parsons has even seen all of those. I don't think they're his sort of cultural touch notes at all.
4: No, exactly. Thank you, Larushka. You're with The Arts Hour and I'm Nikki Beatty. The fictional British spy James Bond began life in the novels of Ian Fleming before being turned into the iconic on-screen 007, depicted by a number of actors, from Sean Connery, the only one in my opinion, to Roger Moore and, most recently, Daniel Craig. What you may not be aware of is that the book versions of James Bond stories have also gone through interpretations and reimaginings. Following Ian Fleming's death, his literary estate has authorised a number of so-called continuation novels, and the latest has been penned by British writer Vaseem Khan. Called Quantum of Menace, it focuses on Q, the code-named agent who provides Bond with state-of-the-art gadgets and spying tech. At this year's Hay Festival in Wales, Vaseem told BBC's Samira Ahmed why he wanted to shine a light on this peripheral character.
12: So Q is booted out of MI6, so it's a contemporary novel. He's about 50 years old. He's a man at sea because he spent 3 decades fighting the evils of the world at MI6, and now he doesn't know what to do with himself. And then he receives a cryptic note from his childhood friend, Peter Napier, who's a quantum computer scientist, hence the title, Quantum of Menace, which draws him back to his small hometown just outside of London. He hasn't been back for 3 decades for a reason that you'll find out if you read the book, because he's not convinced, because Peter has died under mysterious circumstances and Q wants to reinvestigate.
13: So one of the challenges in updating the threat that the hero is dealing with is, you know, it's quantum computing. So how much research went into that?
12: Well, I've been lucky that for the last 2 decades I've worked at University College London. And one of the things that I manage, I'm not an academic, I should say, I have brilliant academic colleagues who do the actual work, but I help run a centre called the Centre for Future Crime, which sounds very Tom Cruise Minority Report, but none of my colleagues are running around without their vests on and riding bicycles off cliffs. We're looking at how modern technologies, emerging technologies, might be used by criminal actors. And so quantum computers are probably 10 or 15 years away, but what I do with these books, this series, is introduce, because Q is a science guy, is to introduce these kind of technologies that perhaps are being introduced at a rate of change without the necessary guardrails. And of course, we all know about artificial intelligence now. Quantum computing is going to be the next order of magnitude for computers. And when you marry quantum computing to artificial intelligence, it's going to change the world in profound, exhilarating ways, but also quite frightening ways if the proper precautions aren't taken.
13: Yeah. I want to say, part of the fun of the book is creating Q's backstory. The James Bond is obviously always on his mind. Tell me how you decided to use or to have James Bond's presence, even if it's a mental presence some of the time.
12: Yeah, when they invited me in to talk about this opportunity, they didn't tell me what it was for. So they've got the Ian Fleming's family, they've got a publishing arm. And I went in thinking, you know, has my time come? I know they're auditioning for the next Bond. Is it time for a brown Bond? But it wasn't. I mean, what's Pierce Brosnan got that I haven't got, other than looks and charm? So for me, it was very much a case of trying to create a person who I think most people would be able to relate to as far as Q is concerned.
13: Now, I gather that the Ian Fleming estate has put trigger warnings in and re-edited aspects of the original novels, the Fleming novels, for their, and it's no secret, dated attitudes to sex and race. And I wonder how you approached writing James Bond characters in modern times without making them unconnected to the originals that people love.
12: Well, I think because my mission on this pun intended, for these books, was to create not spy novels, but contemporary crime novels that would appeal to a broad audience. And because I myself, as a British Asian, who grew up watching James Bond with my dad in particular, my mum was not so much of a fan because every time Bond got amorous on screen, she'd make me change the channel. But for me, I considered it a great honor, and I wanted to show Bond and Q in a way that would appeal to a wide range of people in contemporary, in not just contemporary Britain, but whoever reads sort of this kind of crime fiction.
13: Got to ask, who's your favourite Bond then, the film ones?
12: I grew up with Roger Moore, so yeah. Roger Moore is my favourite.
13: Excellent.
12: Why are we laughing? You smell lovely.
13: I know, he was lovely.
14: Sean Connery.
12: Yeah. Well, the one thing I love about Sean Connery was that scene from, I think it's Goldfinger, when he's strapped to the table and Goldfinger is using a laser. And what's amazing about the Bond films is that they are often a showcase for the latest technology. That was the first time lasers were depicted on screen.
4: Vaseem Khan. Our cultural critic this week is Larushka Ivanzadeh. What do you make of so-called continuation novels?
5: I mean, I think they always come across, they come up against that challenge of, do you basically channel the original author and create a pastiche of what you're doing? Mm. Or do you create kind of your own novel using the characters that we all love from those original books? And I guess the best, finest examples are the ones that are going to take a character out of the story. Then it becomes a more literary and interesting thing rather than just keeping the IP alive for the estate.
4: Because they can make the TV series from this, they can make the next film from this. Yeah. Is there a classic character from fiction that you'd like to see reinterpreted by a new writer, or do you just sort of believe they should be left alone?
5: I mean, like, it can be done well.
4: Has it been?
5: I suppose, like, the Wide Sargasso Sea.
4: That was the only example I could come up with, though.
5: Yeah, of the Mad Woman in the Attic from Charlotte Bronte, from Jane
4: My
5: Eyre.
4: Sister played her when I played Jane Eyre.
5: Or the Flashman series. So that was, you know, continuing the bully from Tom Brown's school days and making him the hero of these books.
4: Good example.
5: Maybe from film, taking that sort of, like, he has done with Q, of taking that lesser-known character within a film or a book that you know and seeing that through their eyes. I was thinking of, because we sadly lost Diane Keaton last year, of taking her character, Kay Adams, from The Godfather.
4: Yeah.
5: Because she was that American outsider and seeing that story through her character.
4: Oh, that's a good idea.
5: I'd be really interested in that, as her as the protagonist of the story. Because it's such a male world and that often turns me off all those mafia stories, but her character always fascinated me.
4: That's really interesting. Writing a new James Bond novel is nowhere near as contentious as casting a new Bond for the films. But I am going to ask you, Larushka, who do you think would make a good next James Bond?
5: We've been through so many now, haven't we? Like, Idris Elba has definitely aged out by this point. It's been so long that we've been talking about it.
4: Can you be aged out then?
5: I know, but maybe you can't, because it depends when you set the new Bond, doesn't
4: it?
5: I mean, I know Callum Turner, aka the new Mr. Dua Lipa, they got married last week. He is obviously in the running to be the next Bond. You know what? I just sort of feel like maybe it's just time to kill him off altogether. I know, but I was just thinking, like, do you remember when Judi Dench called Bond a dinosaur in Goldeneye? That was in 1995, he was a dinosaur.
4: Was it?
5: And I do feel like, well, maybe now we should just maybe let him rest or go back to super young, because they have those Charlie Higson books about the young Bond, the series of five books. You could have, like,
4: that's going to be for
5: Bond.
4: Children.
5: Yeah, and it's going to be more like a TV series, perhaps.
4: Yeah, exactly. Bond. Thank you so much, Larushka. That's it for part one of the show, but don't go away. Still to come, I'll be talking to Mexican-American filmmaker Alex Kowam. We'll hear from actor Leah Woodall and Heated Rivalries creator Rachel Reed. The Arts Hour is back after this.
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4: Welcome back to The Arts Hour from the BBC World Service with me, Nikki Beattie. And if you've only just joined us, in the first half of the show, we heard from British actor and first-time director Kristin Scott Thomas, American YouTuber Kane Parsons, whose horror movie Backrooms is really making history, and author Vaseem Khan, who's written a new James Bond novel. Our cultural critic, Larushka Ivanzadeh, is still with me in the studio, where I'm delighted to say we will be joined by the filmmaker Alex Kuam to talk about his new horror movie, The Remedy, very shortly. But first, heated rivalries might be set on ice, but it's one of the hottest TV series on air. Get it? You'll meet Shane, who's Canadian, and Ilya, a Russian. Good-looking young players on rival ice hockey teams in North America. Off the rink, they are infatuated with each other. Brave stuff to put on TV when gay sportsmen who are out are few and far between. The series, written and directed by Jacob Tierney, follows them through a decade of yearning and secret assignations. And the show has made international stars out of Hudson Williams and Connor Story, who were, prior to the series dropping, jobbing waiters. But the person who dreamt it all up is a woman, Canadian author Rachel Reid, whose sexually explicit novels have now sold in their many millions. She spoke to the BBC's Kirsty Walk, who asked the writer whether she's been surprised by the huge global success of the TV adaptation.
25: I definitely know from being an author for about a decade now that not every story is for everyone. And I thought most people would be very dismissive of this show, you know, because I did think it was very niche. It's a very unlikely hit. It is sexually explicit. It is a queer romance. It is about hockey. It's Canadians.

0: Americans. It's just like there's nothing about it that should be a hit, but it is. And that was very satisfying to see.
1: So going back to the start, what was the inspiration for this idea that you wanted to create books about this rivalry on ice and this kind of rivalry that spilled over into personal lives?
0: I think rivalries in sports are very, very fun. I mean, there was one, especially in the mid-2000s and on, between Sidney Crosby and Alexander Ovechkin that really created this, I don't know, it was like these two teams, Pittsburgh Penguins and Washington Capitals, for the people that don't follow hockey. It created a massive rivalry between those two teams just because they had these two superstars who were both supposed to be like untouchable, and they kind of entered the league around the same time, around the same age. I just thought it'd be fun to write a book about that kind of thing, the specific pressures that would be on those people in the rivalry while they're also just trying to generally make their sports career better and achieve all their goals.
1: I mean, why ice hockey, apart from that you're Canadian, of course, but what was it about ice hockey that really captivated you?
0: I think I was pretty fascinated by how violent it was, how dangerous it was. I mean, here in Canada, it's such a massive cultural thing that you almost feel left out if you're not watching it. So I think I also just kind of generally had a desire as a kid to be like one of the boys, and I feel like a way to get in there. I don't know if it worked, but then I ended up knowing probably more about hockey than any of the boys.
1: Yes. And Jacob Tierney is working in the second series based on two other books. So what can we expect in the relationships? You've got the Long Game book plus the book Common Goal.
0: So the Long Game continues Ilya and Shane's relationship. They're still hiding. They're still playing on separate teams. They're still kind of grabbing time wherever they can. It's just that there's, you know, other problems that come up now with their relationship because now they have to kind of navigate an actual relationship with another person. So new difficulties.
2: Rachel Reed. Larushka. Why do you think heated rivalries, having been moderately successful but niche, as these explicit novels, has been such a hit as a TV show?
3: I know, it does seem extraordinary, does it? You say very niche, and also the wisdom is that apparently Gen Z don't even like seeing very explicit sex on screen, and yet it's been a huge hit. But I think it's not about the explicit nature of it, it's the erotic nature of the yearning and the desire, and then the build-up and the tension behind the scenes to those explicit scenes that has really captured people's
2: imagination. So this was interesting because it seems many women find gay erotica and the gay erotica in this series really appealing. Why is that surprising to certain people?
3: Yeah, well, you wouldn't think that it would be, because you'd think, well, that's about male desire.
2: Yeah.
3: But I think it allows women to, they're seeing, if they're straight women, they're enjoying the very attractive men, but also to put themselves in that position of that feeling of being desired, but without all the baggage that comes with seeing a woman on screen, perhaps, mm-hmm. and imagining all the sort of, the sort of power dynamics and sexism that might come with that, and that sort of seeing a heterosexual relationship, instead of which it's sort of freed into this more fantasy zone.
2: Yeah.
3: They can have that very different gaze on it.
2: Thank you so much, Larushka. You're listening to The Answer from the BBC World Service. Let's turn from steamy to chilling now as we turn The Answer spotlight onto our guest today, Mexican-American filmmaker Alex Kawam. His latest film, The Remedy, has its world premiere, or premiere as you would say, Alex, at this year's London South by Southwest Festival. It's a supernatural, psychological and quite squelchy horror film that explores in part the dangerous consequences of tampering with forces beyond our understanding. Jason, a devoted but exhausted son, cares for his terminally ill mother, Maria. In a state of increasing isolation and emotional strain, he's sleep deprived and overwhelmed and has really vivid nightmares. At the same time, his sister Rachel returns home after being released from psychiatric care. Convinced that a malevolent presence has taken root within the house, she turns to forbidden spiritual practices in an attempt to protect their family. And then there's the potion.
4: With precise, repeated doses of my ancient herbal formula, these spirits take hold of any disease and bind with it.
2: The actor Doug Jones. Where

0: did the idea for the remedy actually come from, Alex?
1: This come from because originally we had another film planned, but it was not taking, you know, place. So me and Daniel, who is the writer of the film.
0: Daniel Kuhlman.
1: We talked about it and it was like, you know what? We both have, you know, family members who have going through this like complicated, you know, illness or whatnot. So we wanted to express that in a horror film. But obviously, you know, to have the essence of like what it is to for families to go all the way in to do everything they can in their power to save their families. But also, you know, in the horror genre, gothic world. And I think we did a interesting piece. I'm excited.
0: So why did you set it in 1988 in California?
1: I'm a big fan of the 80s. I love the 80s. I feel like it's one of the best.
0: Were you born in the 80s?
1: No. I was born in the 90s. But, you know, while growing up, you know, my brother was born in the 80s. So I have a lot of influence of, you know, cinema and music, my parents. So I love that trend of, you know, the VHS and the whole, I don't know, I'm a nostalgic, if you want to call me like that. And I think it's more interesting that than 2000-something story.
0: So Jason is a son who will do almost anything to save his dying mother. Can you tell us a bit more about how grief, guilt and love plays a role in this film?
1: Yeah, so this is based on something that, like I said, happened to us, you know, privately in different scenarios. And I think Jason, the intensity of like trying to help the mom, you know, he takes pills also to be able to sleep. But there's a point that he can't sleep. And then he starts to like drink. So it's a lot of like psychological and a lot of like tension in terms of like how this disease also affects the families, right? There's a lot of traumas that both characters have, Jason and Rachel.
0: Yes.
1: Society really pushes us to a corner, right? Of like, this is the way you have to be. This is the way. Because, you know, the sister gets episodes throughout the film.
0: Episodes of poor mental health.
1: Correct. So essentially, like, the sister, she hasn't been hurt, you know? So it's kind of like, we wanted to also talk about that, which is mental illness and all these things. And how society, they don't pay attention to it or they ignore it in a way. And then Jason, which he's having all these, like, spirals. And you don't know what's real and what's not real.
0: Yeah.
1: It's a cool, like, game.
0: Yes.
1: Like ping pong.
0: The title is The Remedy, but in horror, the cure is often worse than the disease. What does this film suggest about our willingness to accept really quite dangerous solutions when we're desperate to help someone?
1: Yeah, I mean, it's like I said, like you do everything your end to help others, even if you don't know how to. And I think we've all been there. Like one of my grandmothers, she was very ill with emphysema. You know,
0: emphysema, yeah.
1: And she got more sick and, you know, we did everything. She was in the hospital for 2 months. It was very, very bad.
0: Oh.
1: And my dad, who is a doctor, he tried everything, and my grandfather too. And they couldn't save her. I mean, it was so advanced, the illness. But I saw them, you know, I saw them like punishing themselves, like it's our fault. And I was like, it's not your fault. And that was when I was a kid.
0: That must have been traumatic for you.
1: Yeah.
0: The family home that you are in, that the film is set in, it's both beautiful and ugly.
1: Yeah.
0: So the set design is busy, it's cluttered, it's dark. There are lots of things everywhere, heavy old furniture and throne chairs and damask fabrics. Tell me about your vision for this house.
1: I wanted a house that was very old, but very rustic, but also like with these pieces, elements of like weirdness.
0: Mm.
1: And in LA, there's, you know, old houses. But when we did scouting and I saw this house, I was like, okay, it has it's the house, but we got to put like, you know, these paintings here and there. So I spoke to my production designer, Christine Mulli, and I was like, hey, I really want to go weird in terms of we have like animals, we have like paintings. Also, he's going through the trauma. So a good big element of the film is the art, you know, in the walls and everything. And I feel like we did something really interesting that it gives you like the weirdness, but also like, oh, it's a beautiful home. No? So I love the house. You know, I'm a horror guy.
0: You're a horror guy.
1: Yeah.
0: You come from Mexican and Lebanese cultural traditions. And they are both traditions that are rich in family, faith, healing, and the unseen world. So did any of those influences make their way into the remedy?
1: Yes, absolutely. You know, we in Mexico, we embrace the death, you know, el Día de Muertos, Day of the Dead, and I love it. I love how we, you know, we respect the death, but also we're happy in the sense of like, you know, they're resting and we're celebrating them. And I feel like that plays a, you know, very good role in all my movies because I feel like that's part of my culture.
0: Yeah.
1: And then the Lebanese side is the same thing, just because, so my great grandfather was Catholic and then he moved to Mexico. I have no idea why, but he moved there and that's where my family started to grow.
0: Right.
1: And then, yeah, we're Catholic. Obviously, we're very conservative in that sense.
0: Mm-hmm.
1: So it plays a big role in everything that I do. My mom would be proud of this.
0: Oh, really? Oh, sure. Good.
1: Or my dad.
0: So your previous film, Failure, was technically audacious. It all unfolded in a single take. What was the creative challenge that kept you awake at night for this film?
1: Oh, that's a good question. Because that one was, it was like life, you know, 87 minutes, like nobody can do a mistake. And I love it. I love Wonders because it's just very organic and it's very real. I feel this one, it was the whole opposite. We were showing so many scenes every day. Mm. We had 220 scenes in the script. So I'm going the opposite. Instead of like not cutting, I'm cutting a lot.
0: Yes.
1: And it's a lot. It's a lot to be like shooting a lot of scenes. But also for the actors, the challenge to like I said, hey, Alex, like, hey, we shot scene 29 and we're scene 109. What is my mental state? Like, where am I?
0: Mm.
1: You got to cheer your cast because it's a whole game of emotions and it's not easy, right, in this house. So I feel like that was the main challenge. The main challenge was to keep the essence, even though we were jumping in time, like back and forth.
0: But I mean, when you say you were jumping back in time, back and forth in time, film is not shot chronologically or very rarely. It's not shot in order of the film story.
1: Of course.
0: You shoot according to, if there are scenes to be shot in a kitchen across a 2.5-hour film, All the filming that has to be done in that kitchen is done consecutively.
1: Yes.
0: So that you use that set and location and then you can pull it down and move on to the next one. So you are always, as an actor on films in multiple room locations, having to think, okay, now this is the part of the film where I'm depressed.
1: Exactly.
0: So you really have to know your material.
1: Yes.
0: Emotionally.
1: Like. Yes, absolutely. And like I said, it was so many scenes. Like, for example, he's cooking the eggs and the eggs are perfect. And then the next scene is he's cooking the eggs and they're all messed up. And then he's drinking and then he's happy. He's hugging and then he's very like upset. So it's one of those things that we have so many, many, many, many scenes in the kitchen, in the living room, in the rooms that I feel like I love the experience, but at the same time, I miss my wonders.
0: One is meaning one take. And yeah. What do you think horror can reveal about human nature that other genres struggle to reach in terms of cinema?
1: I feel like it's, you know, I don't want to give it like this, but humans are animals in a way. And what I love about horror is stays with you. You see the raw of what a human can do. For example, Texas Chainsaw Massacre, I love that film. It's one of my favorite films. And that film, when I saw it when I was a kid, I was not supposed to see it.
0: I was about to say, what kind of parents do you have?
1: No, they didn't know.
0: Same here.
1: And so I love that film because it really stayed with me. I have these images where in other genres, I've seen movies that they mark me, but in a different way. So I feel like human condition in horror, it's really a thing, right, that is shown on the screen.
0: Alex Kowam, thank you so very much. And if you like what you heard, seek out The Remedy when it hits theatres later this year. And we love to hear from you when you've seen, read, listened to or experienced something that you want to share with the world. So do email theartshour@bbc.co.uk. You're listening to The Arts Hour from the BBC World Service. Leo Woodall is a British actor whose star is on the rise. He played Renée Zellweger's youthful fling in Bridget Jones' Mad About the Boy, the hero in the Netflix film One Day, and he stole much of the attention in the second series of the hit TV show The White Lotus as the resort's womanizer, who's also rather partial to older men. He can currently be seen on the big screen playing the lead in the film Tuna. He plays a young piano prodigy whose career ambitions are destroyed by a rare hearing condition. Taken under the wing of an old family friend, played by double Oscar winner Dustin Hoffman, he makes a modest living as a piano tuner until his ability to hear the faintest sounds makes him useful to local gangsters. Leo Woodall spoke to the BBC's Nick Grimshaw.
2: So in Tuna, I play Nicky White, and he has a condition called hyperacusis, which, you know, years prior to when you meet him, had basically forced him to stop playing the piano, which he was gifted at doing. And he now just tunes pianos in these sort of mansions in the tri-state area mm-hmm. with his sort of uncle and boss, played by Dustin Hoffman.
3: Excuse me?
4: Yes, ma'am?
3: The toilet's leaking. I'll give you an extra 100.
4: What'd she say?
5: She wants us to fix the toilet.
4: We're piano tuners. We fix pianos.
3: 200.
4: 500, we'll talk.
6: Dustin Hoffman is, I mean, you're fantastic, but Dustin Hoffman is so fantastic. He's really good, isn't he? I love the characters that he plays as well, because I love like an old complainy man.
2: Yeah.
6: I really love that.
2: Yeah.
6: Like someone that's like long in the tooth.
2: Yeah, a rambler.
6: Yeah, I love it.
2: Yeah.
6: I love that sort of guy. And how did you learn from going to work with someone like Dustin Hoffman? Come on.
2: Oh, man. I mean, there was so much to learn, but I wanted to be as much of a sponge as possible. Mm-hmm. But I also, you know, we were at work. I didn't want to constantly poke him and ask for tips and advice. He kind of treats every take like it's a rehearsal, which right. means he just kind of throws everything at the wall uh-huh. and most of it sticks. There probably would be like a 5.5 hour cut of this movie if there could be, of just Dustin Hoffman bits.
6: When you get the script, did you know Dustin Hoffman was going to be in it?
2: Yes, I don't know if it was official, but it was close.
6: So they sort of dangled the Dustin carrot.
2: Yeah, and I got to the Dustin carrot.
6: I don't know.
2: The carrot was dangling.
6: Yeah,
2: and I got to, you know, read the script with him in mind, uh-huh. which was, you know, fun and useful.
6: Mm-hmm. And then I guess your breakthrough role was White Lotus, which was just had everything great about telly. It's got, you know, glamour and satire and discomfort, and it's sort of an icky, brilliant watch as well. Was it quite surreal as it felt to watch when you were in that? And did you have any idea of how it was going to blow? I guess the first series had been a huge success.
2: I knew that it was a needle mover. I knew that it was a big deal to be part of it, but I didn't really know what the knock-on effect really would be. Certainly didn't know that everybody watches it.
6: No, like, truly.
2: Like, literally everybody watches it.
6: Yeah, and I guess it's like one of those things that's just like discussed, you know, endlessly on the internet.
2: Like, and like the demographic, it amazed me how, you know, teenagers and 80-year-olds would come up to me and talk about the show, which is pretty rare, I think.
6: Yeah, I bet. Kind of touches all bases, absolutely. Yeah. And then another thing I wanted to talk to you about, with speaking of range, is you're going to be doing a new Lord of the Rings film, Gollum, The Hunt for Gollum is the film. I know we can't talk about it in depth right now.
2: Yeah, I mean, I know it's going to be a huge deal for any Lord of the Rings fans, and hopefully for any newcomers, it'll stand up by itself, and Andy Serkis is directing, and so, you know, he's already got that Lord of the Rings sort of blood in him. And I'm such a huge fan of the movies that this is a boyhood dream for me.
6: Yeah, I bet. That's mad.
2: I guess congratulations. I go to New Zealand and ride a horse.
6: Have you done it?
2: Kill an orc.
6: Has it started?
2: Not yet.
6: Oh, well, massive congratulations on that.
0: Leo Woodall, and the film is Tuna. Larushka, tell us what you thought about the film.
7: Oh, it's a terrific little film. It's definitely one that you should seek out, particularly when it comes onto streaming, I'd say. And what makes it so good, as well as the performances, is it's so many films rolled into one. I love a film that starts in one way and then becomes a totally different film. So it starts as this kind of like very easygoing, laid-back family drama, sort of buddy comedy between Leah Widow's character and Dustin Hoffman's character. And then it sort of evolves into a heist thriller. It's sort of a drama about artistry. And it's a surprisingly sweet romance as well.
0: Ah, that's good.
7: And it's got the young and the old. It's got all the different generations in it. Yeah, lovely sort of performance from Leah Woodall. I mean, this is the film that will make him into a Hollywood star.
0: Oh, do you think so?
7: I think it's, you know, it's got that qualities perhaps of, well, Brad Pitt, but also I was thinking obviously Riz Ahmed, because it reminds you a bit of Sound of Metal.
0: Ah, well, I was going to come to that as well, because films about and from the deaf communities have struck real chords with people and critics recently. So the Oscar-winning Coda, and then, yes, Riz Ahmed in The Sound of Metal. Why do you think that is? What's going on here?
7: Maybe it is about the deafness aspect or the hard of hearing aspect and that as an identity. I suppose the difference is rather than seeing it as a disability, which we might have seen in previous sort of Hollywoodizations of deafness.
0: Yeah.
7: But I think it's also about sound. And I think it's foregrounding sound and working out that radical sound design can create such amazing experiential cinema. So in Tuna, the sound designer is Johnny Byrne, who also did The Zone of Interest, which was amazing ambient sound to convey that kind of the industry.
0: Was the sound was everything.
7: Next to the death camps of the Nazi death camps. And here in Tuna, you really feel that you're almost experiencing the world through the Leah Woodall character's, well, through his ears. Mm-hmm. So when he winces, when he has got this hypersensitivity to sound, when you hear a loud noise, you wince in the cinema along with him. And it's very, it's very absorbing.
0: Thank you, Larushka. Finally, on today's Arts Hour, Belarusian jazz. Soyuz are an outfit originally from Belarus's capital, Minsk, who are now based in Poland's capital, Warsaw, and they recorded their latest album, Croc, in Sao Paulo, Brazil. Soyuz recently performed live on the BBC for Giles Peterson, and here's a taste of that session. I'll let the band introduce themselves.
8: Hello, it's a pleasure to be here, and thank you for inviting us. I'm Alex Chumok, and here are my bandmates, Mikita Arlov, Igor Vishnevsky, and Albert Karch. I'm a producer, and I'm coming up with ideas, and I'm like composing songs and arranging them, and we started that with Mikita, and we did that for 9 years already. 9 years already. And then we moved to Poland in 2022 and we met Albert and Igor shortly after and incorporated them into the band. Now we have this live version of Soyuz, which is like a different dimension, a different world. Albert and Igor, they are very much from the improvisational scene. We always had these moments of like improvisation in between songs, so that was part of Soyuz from the day one. Now we have this component even more solid.
9: 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Without even talking about it so much, we just naturally pushed into some new directions.
8: Now, I feel like with Soyuz, with these musicians, we can do pretty much everything stylistically and it will still sound like Soyuz.
9: Next, we're performing Nietzsche, which is a song about dreams.

the music of Soyuz. And that's it for this week's Arts Hour. Thank you for your ears, and thank you to both my guests, Alex Kawam and Larushka Ivanzadeh. For now, from me, Nikki Beatty, studio managers Jackie Marjoram and Neva Masirian, and producers Nikki Paxman and Kieran Birmingham. See you next week.

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1: From Juliet to Sophie, 29th of July, 1946. Dear Sophie, please ignore everything I have ever said about Dorsey Adams. I am an idiot. I have just received a letter from Dorsey praising the medicinal qualities of my sunny nature and light heart. A sunny nature? A light heart? I have never been so insulted. Light-hearted is a short step from witless in my book. A cackling buffoon. That's what I am to Dorsey. I'm also humiliated. While I was feeling the knife edge of attraction as we strolled through the moonlight, he was thinking about Remy and how my light-minded prattle would amuse her. No, it's clear that I was deluded and Dorsey doesn't give a fig for me. I'm too irritated to write more now. Love always, Juliet. From Juliet to Sydney, 1st of August, 1946. Dear Sydney, Remy is here at last. She is petite and terribly thin, with short black hair and eyes that are nearly black too. I had imagined that she would look wounded, but she doesn't, except for a little limp, which shows itself as a mere hesitancy in her walk and a rather stiff way of moving her neck. Now, I've made her sound waif-like, and she isn't really. You might think so from a distance, but never close up. There is a grave intensity in her that is almost unnerving. She is not cold, and certainly not unfriendly, but she seems to be wary of spontaneity. I suppose if I had been through her experience, I would be the same, somewhat removed from everyday life. You can cross out all the above when Remy is with Kit. At first, she seemed inclined to follow Kit with her eyes instead of talking to her. But that changed when Kit offered to teach her how to lisp. Remy looked startled, but she agreed to take lessons, and they went off to Amelia's greenhouse together. Her lisp is hampered by her accent, but Kit doesn't hold that against her and has generously given her extra instructions. Amelia had a small dinner party the evening Remy arrived. Everyone was on their best behaviour. Isola arrived with a big bottle of tonic under her arm, but she thought better of it once she saw Remy. "Might kill her," she muttered to me in the kitchen and stuffed it in her coat pocket. Eli shook her hand nervously and then retreated. I think he was afraid he'd hurt her accidentally. I was pleased to see that Remy gets on well with Amelia. They will enjoy each other's company. But Dorsey is her favourite. When he came into the sitting room, a little later than the rest, she relaxed visibly and even smiled at him. Yesterday was cold and foggy, but Remy and Kit and I built a sandcastle on Elizabeth's tiny beach. We spent a long time on its construction, and it was a splendid, towering specimen. I had made a thermos of cocoa, and we sat drinking and waiting impatiently for the tide to come in and knock the castle down. Kit ran up and down the shore, inciting the sea to rush in further and faster. Remy touched my shoulder and smiled. "Elizabeth must have been like that once," she said. "The Empress of the Seas." I felt as if she had given me a gift. Even a touch takes trust, and I was glad that she felt safe with me. While Kit danced in the waves, Remy talked about Elizabeth. She had meant to keep her head down, conserve the strength she had left, and come home as quickly as she could after the war. "We thought it would be possible. We knew of the invasion. We saw all the Allied bombers flying over the camp. We knew what was happening in Berlin. The guards could not keep their fear from us. Each night we lay sleepless, waiting to hear the Allied tanks at the gates. We whispered that we could be free the next day. We did not believe we would die." There didn't seem to be anything else to say after that. though I thought, if only Elizabeth could have held on for a few more weeks, she could have come home to Kit. Why so close to the end did she attack the overseer? Remy watched the sea breathe in and out. Then she said, "It would have been better for her not to have such a heart." "Yes, but worse for the rest of us." The tide came in then. Cheers, screams, and no more castle. Love, Juliet. From Isola to Sydney, 1st of August, 1946. Dear Sydney, I am the new secretary of the Guernsey Literary and Potato Peel Pie Society. I thought you might like to see a sample of my first minutes, being as how you are interested in anything Juliet is interested in. Here they are. 30th of July, 1946, 7:30 p.m. Night cold, ocean noisy. Will Thisbe was host. House dusted, but curtains need washing. Mrs. Winslow Daubs read a chapter from her autobiography, The Life and Loves of Delilah Daubs. Audience attentive, but silent afterwards, except for Winslow, who wants a divorce. All were embarrassed, so Juliet and Amelia served the pudding, a lovely ribbon cake on real china plates, which we don't usually run to. Miss Minor then rose to ask if we were going to start being our own authors, could she read from a book of her very own thoughts? Her text is called The Commonplace Book of Mary Margaret Minor. Everybody already knows what Mary Margaret Minor thinks about everything, but we said I because we all like Mary Margaret. Will Thisbe ventured to say that perhaps Mary Margaret will edit herself in writing, as she has never done in talking, so it might not be so bad. I moved we have a specially called meeting next week, so I don't have to wait to talk about Jane Austen. Dawsey seconded. All said aye. Meeting adjourned. Miss Isola Pribby, official secretary to the Guernsey Literary and Potato Peel Pie Society. Now that I'm official secretary, I could swear you in for a member if you'd like to be one. It's against the rules, because you're not an islander, but I could do it in secret. Your friend, Isola. From Juliet to Sydney, 3rd of August, 1946. Dear Sydney, someone, and I can't imagine who, has sent Isola a present from Stevens and Stark. It was published in the mid-1800s and is called The New Illustrated Self-Instructor in Phrenology and Psychiatry with Size and Shape Tables and Over 100 Illustrations. If that is not enough, there's a subtitle, Phrenology, the Science of Interpreting Bumps on the Head. Eben had Kit and me, Dawsey, Isola, Will, Amelia and Remy over for supper last night. Isola arrived with tables, sketches, graph paper, a measuring tape, calipers and a new notebook. Then she cleared her throat and read the advertisement on the first page. You too can learn to read head bumps. Stun your friends, confound your enemies with indisputable knowledge of their human faculties or lack of them. She thumped the book on the table. I'm going to become an adept, she announced. In time for Harvest Festival. She has told Reverend Elston that she will no longer dress up in shawls and pretend to read palms. No, from now on she will see the future in a scientific way by reading head bumps. The church will make far more money from head bumps than Miss Sybil Beddoes does with her stall, Win a Kiss from Sybil Beddoes. Will said she was absolutely right. Miss Beddoes wasn't a good kisser, and he for one was tired of kissing her, even for sweet charity's sake. Oh, Sydney, do you realise what you have unleashed on Guernsey? Isola's already read the lumps on Mr. Singleton's head. His stall is next to hers at the market. And told him his love of fellow creatures bump had a shallow trench right down the middle, which was probably why he didn't feed his dog enough. Do you see where this could lead? One day she'll find someone with a latent killer knot, and he'll shoot her if Miss Beddoes doesn't get her first. One wonderful unexpected thing did come from your present. After pudding, Isola began to read the bumps on Eben's head, dictating the measurements for me to write down. I glanced over at Remy, wondering what she would make of Eben's hair standing on end and Isola rummaging through it. Remy was trying to stifle a smile, but she couldn't manage it and burst out laughing. Dorsey and I stopped dead and stared at her. She's so quiet. Not one of us could have imagined such a laugh. It was like water. I hope I'll hear it again. Dorsey and I have not been as easy with each other as we once were, though he still comes often to visit Kit or to bring Remy over. When we heard Remy laugh, our eyes met for the first time for a fortnight. But perhaps he was only admiring how my sunny nature had rubbed off on her. I do, according to some people, have a sunny nature, Sydney. Did you know that? Billy B sent a copy of Screen Gems magazine to Peter. There were photographs of Rita Hayworth. Peter was delighted, though surprised to see Miss Hayworth posing in her nightdress, kneeling on a bed. What was the world coming to? Sydney, isn't Billy B tired of being sent on errands for me? Love, Juliet. From Susan Scott to Juliet, 5th of August, 1946. Dear Juliet, you know Sydney doesn't keep your letters clasped to his heart. He leaves them open on his desk for anyone to see. So, of course, I read them. I am writing to reassure you about Billy B's errand running. Sydney doesn't ask her. She begs to perform any little service she can for him, or you, or that dear child. She all but coos at him, and I all but gag at her. She wears a little Angora cap with a chin bow, the kind that Sonia Henny skates in, need I say more. Also, contrary to what Sydney thinks, she isn't an angel straight from heaven. She's from an employment agency. Meant to be temporary, she has dug herself in and is now indispensable and permanent. Can't you think of some living creature Kit would like to have from the Galapagos? Billy B would sail on the next tide for it and be gone for months, possibly forever, if some animal there would just eat her. All my best to you and Kit, Susan. From Isola to Sydney, 5th of August, 1946. Dear Sydney, I know it was you who sent the new illustrated self-instructor in phrenology and psychiatry with size and shape tables and over 100 illustrations. It is a very useful book, and I thank you for it. I've been studying hard, so now I can finger through a whole headful of bumps without peeking into the book more than 3 or 4 times. I hope to make a mint for the church at Harvest Festival, as who would not desire to have their innermost workings, good and rotten, revealed by the science of phrenology? No one, that's who. It's a real lightning bolt, this science of phrenology. I've found out more in the last 3 days than I knew in my whole life before. Mrs. Gilbert has always been a nasty one, but now I know that she can't help it. She's got a big pit in her benevolence spot. She fell into the quarry when she was a girl, and my guess is she cracked her benevolence and was never the same since. Even my own friends are full of surprises. Eben is garrulous. I never would have thought it of him, but he's got bags under his eyes, and there's no two ways about it. I broke it to him gently. Juliet didn't want to have her bumps read at first, but she agreed when I told her that she was standing in the way of science. She's awash in amativeness, is Juliet. Also, conjugal love. I told her it was a wonder she wasn't married with such great mounds. Will cackled, "Your Mr. Stark will be a lucky man, Juliet." Juliet blushed red as a tomato, and I was tempted to say he didn't know much because Mr. Stark is a homosexual. But I pulled myself together and kept your secret like I promised. Dorsey up and left then, so I never got to his lumps, but I'll pin him down soon. I think I don't understand Dorsey sometimes. For a while there, he was downright chatty. But these days, he doesn't have two words to rub together. Thank you again for the fine book. Your friend, Isola.
0: Telegram from Sydney to Juliet, 6th of August, 1946. Bought a small bagpipe for Dominic at Gunther's yesterday. Stop. Would kid like one. Stop. Let me know soonest, as they have only one left. Stop. How's the writing? Stop. Love to you and Kit. Stop. Sydney. From Juliet to Sydney, 7th of August, 1946.
1: Dear Sydney, Kit would love a bagpipe. I would not. I think the work is going splendidly, but I'd like to send you the first two chapters. I won't feel settled until you've read them. Do you have time? Every biography should be written within a generation of its subject's life, while he or she is still in living memory. Think what I could have done for Anne Bronte if I'd been able to speak to her neighbours. Perhaps she wasn't really meek and melancholy. Perhaps she had a screaming temper and dashed crockery to the floor regularly once a week. Every day I learn something new about Elizabeth. How I wish I had known her myself. As I write, I catch myself thinking of her as a friend, remembering things she did as though I'd been there. She's so full of life that I have to remind myself that she's dead, and then I feel the wrench of losing her again. I heard a story about her today that made me want to lie down and weep. We had supper with Eben this evening, and afterwards Eli and Kit went out to dig for worms, a task best done by the light of the moon. Eben and I took our coffee outside, and for the first time he chose to talk about Elizabeth to me. It happened at the school where Eli and the other children were waiting for the evacuation ships. Eben wasn't there because the families were not allowed, but Isola saw it happen, and she told him about it that night. She said that the room was full of children, and Elizabeth was buttoning up Eli's coat when he told her he was scared of getting on the boat, leaving his mother and his home. If their ship was bombed, he asked, who would he say goodbye to? Isola said that Elizabeth took her time, as if she was studying his question. Then she pulled up her jumper and unpinned something from her blouse. It was her father's medal from the First War, and she always wore it. She held it in her hand and explained to him that it was a magic badge, that nothing bad could happen to him while he wore it. Then she got Eli to spit on it twice to call up the charm. Isola saw Eli's face over Elizabeth's shoulder and told Eben that it had that beautiful light children have before the age of reason gets at them. Of all the things that happened during the war, sending children away to try to keep them safe was surely the most terrible. I don't know how the parents endured it. It defies the animal instinct to protect your young. I see myself becoming bear-like around Kit. Even when I'm not actually watching her, I'm watching her. If she's in any sort of danger, which she often is, given her taste in climbing, my hackles rise. I didn't even know I had hackles before, and I run to rescue her. When her enemy, the vicar's nephew, threw plums at her, I roared at him. And through some queer sort of intuition, I always know where she is, just as I know where my hands are. And if I didn't, I'd be ill with worry. This is how the species survives, I suppose. But the war put a spanner in all that. How did the mothers of Guernsey live, not knowing where their children were? Oh, I can't imagine. Love, Juliet. P.S. What about a flute?
0: From Juliet to Sophie, 9th of August, 1946.
1: Darling Sophie, what marvellous news! A new baby! Wonderful! I do hope you won't have to eat dry biscuits and suck lemons this time. I know you two don't care which, what, who you have, but I would love a girl. To that end, I am knitting a tiny matinee jacket and hat in pink wool. Of course, Alexander is delighted. But what about Dominic? I told Isola your news, and I'm afraid she may send you a bottle of her pre-birthing tonic. Sophie, please don't drink it, and don't dispose of it where the dogs might find it. There may not be anything actually poisonous in tonics, but I don't think you should take any chances. Your inquiries about Dorsey are misdirected. Send them to Kit or Remy. I hardly see the man anymore, and when I do, he's silent. Not silent in a romantic, brooding way like Mr. Rochester, but in a grave and sober way that indicates disapproval. I don't know what the matter is, I really don't. When I arrived in Guernsey, Dorsey was my friend. We talked about Charles Lamb and we walked all over the island together. I enjoyed his company as much as that of anyone I've ever known. Then, after that appalling night on the cliffs, he stopped talking. To me, anyway. It's been a terrible disappointment. I miss the sense that we understood each other. But I'm beginning to think that was only my delusion all along. Not being silent myself, I am wildly curious about people who are. As Dorsey doesn't talk about himself, doesn't talk at all to me, I was reduced to questioning Isola about his head bumps in order to find out about his past. But Isola is beginning to fear that the bumps may lie after all, and she offered as proof the fact that Dorsey's violence-prone node isn't as big as it should be, given that he nearly beat Eddie Mears to death. Those exclamation marks are mine. Isola seemed to think nothing of it. It seems that Eddie Mears was big and nasty and gave, traded, sold information to the German authorities in exchange for favours. Everyone knew, which didn't seem to bother him, since he'd go to a bar to show off his new wealth. A loaf of white bread, cigarettes, silk stockings, which, he said, any girl on the island would be grateful for. A week after Elizabeth and Peter were arrested, he was showing off a silver cigarette case, hinting that it was a reward for reporting some goings-on he'd seen at Peter Sawyer's house. Dorsey heard about it and went to Mad Bella's the next night. Apparently, he walked up to Eddie Mears, grabbed him by the shirt collar, lifted him off his stool, and began banging his head on the bar. He called Eddie a lousy little shit, pounding his head down between each word. Then they set to it on the floor. According to Isola, Dorsey was a mess. Nose, mouth bleeding, one eye swollen shut, one rib cracked. But Eddie Mears was a bigger mess. Two black eyes, two ribs broken, and stitches. The court sentenced Dorsey to 3 months in the Guernsey jail, though they let him out after one. The Germans needed the space for more serious criminals, like black marketeers, and the thieves who stole petrol from army lorries. And to this day, when Eddie Mears spies Dorsey coming through the door of Mad Bella's, his eyes go shifty, he spills his beer, and not 5 minutes later, he's darting out the back door, Isola concluded. Naturally, I was agog and begged for more. As she's disillusioned with bumps, Isola moved on to actual facts. Dorsey didn't have a very happy childhood. His father died when he was 11, and Mrs. Adams, who'd always been sickly, grew odd. She became fearful first of going into town, then of going into her own garden, and finally she wouldn't leave the house at all. She would just sit in the kitchen, rocking and staring out at nothing Dorsey could ever see. She died shortly after the war began. Isola said that what with all this, his mother, farming, and stuttering so badly, he'd always been shy, and never, except for Eben, had any ready-made friends. Isola and Amelia were acquainted with him, but that was about all. That was how it was until Elizabeth came and made him befriends, forced him, really, into the literary society. And then Isola said how he blossomed. Now he had books to talk about instead of swine fever and friends to talk to. The more he talked, the less he stuttered. He's a mysterious creature, isn't he? Perhaps he is like Mr. Rochester and has a secret sorrow. Or a mad wife down in his cellar. Anything is possible, I suppose. But it would have been difficult to feed a mad wife on one set of ration coupons during the war. Oh, dear. I wish we were friends again. Dawsey and I, not the mad wife. I meant to have done with Dawsey in a terse sentence or two, but I see that he's taken several sheets. Now I must rush to make myself presentable for tonight's meeting of the Society. I have one decent skirt to my name, and I have been feeling dowdy. Remy, for all she's so frail and thin, manages to look stylish at every turn. What is it about French women? More anon. Love, Juliette.

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2: Hi, this is Usman Khawaja from the Australian cricket team for RAD, recording artists, actors and athletes against drink driving. In cricket, I've had some great reasons to celebrate. It's even better to celebrate with my teammates and friends. But when I do, I always plan ahead. It's not hard. So if you plan to celebrate, arrange a designated driver who won't drink. And if a mate's not right to drive, do whatever it takes to stop them from getting behind the wheel. Because mates don't let their mates drink drive.
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6: Rainstone Fall by Peter Helton. Read by Andrew Wincott. Anis's absence in the car allowed me to play a tape of Turkish pop music, which she detested, at nosebleed volume. It was small compensation, though. And an acidic stab of jealousy marred the satisfaction I should have felt at having the wherewithal to free Louis in a hold-all on the seat next to me. I could hardly curb my curiosity as to what on earth, besides the money, could have been so important, but sensibly drove off immediately. The money would come to about 6 grand, I guessed, not an amount to commit kidnap and risk life imprisonment for. The real reason had to lie in the files. Unless the little jewellery box contained a very rare bauble indeed. My hand crept towards the bag, but headlights appeared over the rise ahead, and passing in this narrow lane took some negotiating. I dipped my headlights and slowed, looking for a passing place. The other car's headlights remained on full beam, and it zoomed close so fast I had no choice but to stop completely. Smelling a rat, I quickly locked my driver door, but by the time I reached over to the passenger door, it was being yanked open. Even if the guy in the balaclava hadn't brandished a nail-studded baseball bat, there was little I could have done to stop him snatching the bag. It happened so fast. He slammed the door shut and vanished into the dark. Having all my doors locked would probably only have resulted in having all my windows smashed, since another guy, also dressed in combat jacket, jeans and balaclava, and identically armed, appeared between the lights and my car. I checked behind me. Another vehicle with only side lights showing lurked not far behind. The second guy swung his baseball bat at my near side front wheel, puncturing it with a nail, then took out my last remaining headlight with an almost casual swipe of the bat. The whole operation was over in seconds. The car in front reversed at speed until it slew around where the lane briefly widened. With the headlights facing away, at last I had the fleeting impression of a dark blue car, a Golf, or one of its rival clones. The one behind me seemed to have vanished into the night. For a while, I just sat, muttered short and useful words, and thumped the steering wheel. What had the voice said? "When you've pulled it off, we'll know. We'll be in touch."

0: They'd just been in touch, and I had done the one thing I had promised Jill not to do. Let the ransom go without seeing her boy safely back first. How was I going to explain this? I was glad now that Annis hadn't been with me, since she might have tried to put herself between the bag and the baseball bat. When my heart finally stopped hammering against my ribcage, I got out and inspected the damage. One very deflated tire. I dug out my torch and went looking for the car jack and the spare in the boot. There was no car jack. I vaguely remembered using it to prise open a chained-up door a while back. My breakdown service had recently sent me a polite letter suggesting I invest in a new car. Better servicing, or try someone else entirely next time, since I'd relied rather heavily on their assistance recently. There was only one thing to do. I called Jake. After he had roundly cursed and insulted me, and my piece of effing French junk, he promised to pick me and the DS up ASAP. Then I called Tim's mobile. He answered on the second ring.
1: "What's up, honeypot? Where are you? We just got in."
0: I told him.
1: "You're shitting me."
0: "Sorry, obviously not.
1: Are you all right? Did they say anything? Sure they didn't leave the kids somewhere in the lane?"
0: "Not where I can see, but then that doesn't mean much since there's no street lighting up here." If they had meant to hand over the boy, they wouldn't have snatched the loot armed with clubs. But you never can tell. "I'll check the lane while I'm waiting to be picked up."
1: "Perhaps they just wanted to make sure we didn't have time to study the stuff too closely. Perhaps they'll just let him go now."
0: "Perhaps. Or perhaps we'll never hear from them again, and Louis never comes back. Because he's dead already."
1: "But why would they kill him?"
0: "Because they don't want to be identified? Because the kids saw their faces? Because kidnap and murder carry the same penalty anyway? Because they're arseholes? How would I know?" There was silence at the other end. "I'm sorry. Look, I'll have a recce up here while I wait for Jake to pick up this wreck. It'll give me time to think about how I'll explain this to Jill."
1: "Do you want us to call her?"
0: Tim offered. "No, no. I'll go round there myself later."
1: "Oh, okay."
0: I could hear the relief in Tim's voice, which made me appreciate his offer even more. I terminated the call and walked up the lane. My little torch that seemed so appropriate in the confines of a room to be burgled sent only a feeble glow into the vast darkness of the night. I walked as far as the row of little white cottages, then walked all the way back past my car and as far as the next house a few hundred yards along. I was half hoping, half fearing to find the boy, tied up and gagged, perhaps, and waiting to be found and released. But there was nobody. There was nothing. When I could hear the big diesel engine of Jake's truck, I jogged back. Jake was the long-suffering mechanic who had kept the DS running all these years. He worked out of what used to be a small farm between Bath and Chippenham and specialized in restoring classic cars. Classic British cars, as he never stopped reminding me. And without him, the old Citroën would long have gone to the scrap heap. "Which is where this thing belongs, Chris," he reminded me, as he attached the cable to the front under the unkind glare of a massive light fixed to the cab of his truck. "It's a wreck, a disgrace. You think this has street cred? It had 10 years ago, perhaps, when you could still recognize it as a motor vehicle. If you were hoping for the withnail and eye look, I'm afraid I have to tell you, the missing headlight's a nice touch, but otherwise you really overdid it. Now it's just junk." He engaged the winch, and the DS creaked slowly up the ramps. I really didn't want to deal with this, but it served as a welcome distraction from the other monumental failure of the day. "It's only a flat tire," I whined. "Nonsense," he contradicted. "It's everything. You don't think you could drive around in daylight with this, do you? The police would have you pulled over in no time." "Can't you straighten that out? It's just cosmetic, really." He put the chocks in place and tightened the straps that secured the DS on the flatbed of the truck. "Cosmetic? I would need to use embalming fluid. The bodywork was 9/10 filler anyway. I can't go on giving you dodgy MOTs, because someone's going to die in this if it stays on the road. If the car restoration business was ever a bit slack, he could always try clairvoyance. He pulled his baseball cap off, baring his bald head in mock reverence. It's at it, Chris. You couldn't afford to have this restored, and I don't want to restore it. Start thinking about a replacement. Come on, I'll drop you off at your place. He slapped the cap back on his head. I climbed into the messy cab strewn with pork pie wrappers and empty fag packets and wedged myself into the corner like a sulking kid. The fact that I had just messed up the handover of the ransom sat so heavily on me, I could not bring myself to grieve much over the final demise of my DS-21. I would have to use the Norton for a cold and windy while, and unless I could lay my hands on a useful amount of money soon, it would be rather a long while, too. Roofers had to be paid. I owed half of my troubles to one stormy day. And the other half? There was a hollow where my stomach should be, and somewhere in that hollow sat a hard ball of fear, the size of a child's fist. There couldn't be even the slightest pretense now that I was still in control of the situation. A woman whose son's life depended on me was waiting to hear my explanation of how I intended to get him back with nothing to bargain with. The roofs of my house and studio had large plastic-covered holes in them. I had a show coming up and no paintings to enter, and a love relationship, the triangular nature of which seemed to be shifting and distorting. To top it all off, I just had my means of transport declared as unfit for use as I appeared to be myself. Jake hustled the big truck along the deserted lane, flaying the hedgerows in the process. And how's things, apart from car trouble? As the hours drained away like molasses from a leaky tin, the atmosphere at Mill House became stifled, stale, and desperate. No phone call, no message. I gave myself until the morning to abdicate from detective work forever. Annis and I had delivered the bad news to Jill at her place in Harley Street, in person. There were no tears and no recrimination, just hollow-eyed, quiet fear. She remained implacably opposed to calling the police. I'm too scared, but I'll call my sister now. Back at Mill House, nobody slept much. Tim dozed in one corner of the sofa, I haunted the other, while Annis stayed curled up in the big blue armchair, the one my father had killed himself in. Ashtrays were full, and the sour taste of too much coffee and cigarettes complemented the grinding headache behind my forehead. All night, the blustery wind had thrown rain against the blind windows like handfuls of grit. When dawn finally came, it was barely an improvement. Dirty clouds rolled low over the valley, and the light was feeble. I started the morning rituals of breakfast for form's sake. It helped me mark the end of the night, the end, I hoped, of our helpless waiting around. Decisions would be made today, one way or another, and we would be released from limbo. Handing round tea and toast felt like the first positive thing I'd done for a long time. It was acknowledged by grunts and mumbled thanks, and restored some life into the deadly tableau of the last few hours, yet nobody found anything new to say. A few remarks about the dreadfulness of the weather soon dried up. Everything else had been discussed to death. It was 9 o'clock exactly when the cordless phone that had been lying in the middle of the coffee table, like a dead thing, gave its electronic warble. All three of us jumped and made some kind of involuntary sound. I grabbed the handset, took a deep breath, and answered.
2: You've got the stuff, then. All of it.
0: The voice sounded thin and far away. Instant sweat formed on my hands.
1: What do you mean? You got it all.
2: Don't fuck about, honey said. Take down these directions. Bring the stuff, all of it, mind, wrapped in several carrier bags, and take...
1: Hold it. I don't have the stuff.
2: What the fuck do you mean you don't have it? I know you cleaned out his safe. The grapevine's buzzing with it.
1: And two blokes with balaclavas and baseball bats mugged me for it in Charlcombe Lane 5 minutes later. I presume that was you. You're telling me it wasn't?
2: Of course it fucking wasn't. We had a deal. Why should I have to mug you for the stuff? You handed it over. You didn't even put up a fight.
1: How do you know I didn't put up a fight?
2: I protested. Because you're not talking from a hospital bed, you arsehole. You totally fucked this up.
1: Where is Louis? We kept our side of the bargain. We emptied Telfer's safe. Someone obviously knew that was going down, and only you could have told them. We certainly didn't. So return the boy. Keep your side of...
2: Shut up, Honeysett. Do you think I'm going to all the trouble of snatching the kid and feeding him baked beans and hula hoops and listen to him whining all week just so I can give him back for nothing? I can't believe you fucked this up. If I find out you are trying to pull a fast one, I'll make you regret it.
1: I'm not. I was held up. Baseball bat studded with nails. I wouldn't do anything to put the boy in danger.
2: Shut up now. Let me think.
0: There was a brief pause.
2: All right, Honeysett. I'll find something else for you to do. Until you deliver, the boy stays where he is.
0: The line clicked dead.
1: Verdict? Annis asked, after a moment of intense silence.
0: He said it wasn't him, or them, that held me up in Chalcombe Lane. Someone else knows what's happening here. But whoever has Telfer's stuff now isn't connected with the kidnapping. Something seriously weird is going on here. I thought of the man in the hat watching us through binoculars.
1: This all smells somehow of a turf war between rival gangs, everyone ripping off everyone else, with us smack in the middle.
0: The worst thing about it is, he won't hand over the boy until we've pulled some other stunt for him.
1: Did he say what he wants?
0: Tim asked, looking worried now.
1: No. I know you don't want to hear this, Chris,
0: Annis said.
1: But I think it's time we went to the police. We're completely at this guy's mercy. And Jill has had about all she can take, not to mention the boys.
0: Save your breath.
2: I agree.
0: It seemed obvious now. I had felt defeated ever since I had lost the ransom loot in Chalcombe.
1: You do?
0: I do. It was more than just the logical conclusion of an operation gone so wrong that it could no longer be expected to work out well. And it was more than fear for the boy's well-being. It was a leaden tiredness and a sudden and complete loss of faith in my own abilities. Standing in the middle of the room, uselessly holding onto the phone, with two pairs of expectant eyes on me, I felt like running away. I'm only a painter, I felt like saying. This isn't my kind of job. Had I volunteered for this? Must have done. Whatever for. Did I really need this much excitement? I'll take it straight to Needham, personally. No phone calls. It's safer that way. I chucked the phone onto the sofa.
1: You want us there?
0: Tim asked. No. You lot stay here. Half an hour later, I was riding the Norton through blustery wind and rain into town, nearly blinded by the moisture on my goggles. The rain stung my face. I was on my surreptitious way to the police station, where I would explain to Superintendent Needham how I had got myself into the biggest mess of my less than illustrious career as a private eye. It would not count as betraying a client's confidence, since Jill was by no means a client. But it was, without doubt, an admission of total failure and trust. What if I was laying Louis open to reprisals? I was no longer sure whether I had to take the death threat seriously. Surely, that was just something kidnappers said to frighten you. Halfway down the London Road, I got a bad case of the jitters. I began to feel as though I was caught in the crosshairs in a madman's rifle sights. I was getting more paranoid by the minute. I checked over my shoulder. The Norton had no mirrors. Every few seconds, not knowing what I was looking for. I parked the bike in the motorcycle bay in North Parade Passage, locked up the helmet and stuffed gloves and goggles into my pocket. I'd try and see Needham privately. I had to arrange for us to talk outside the station, where we couldn't be overheard. I'd make sure, though, that someone heard me say that it had to do with the Albert Barrington murder. Not that I thought that was any guarantee that our kidnapper, if he had an ear in the station, wouldn't somehow suspect foul play. Foul play? Was I playing foul? The kidnapper? Hardly. But was I breaking a promise to Jill for her own good, or the boys, or for my own peace of mind? Did I simply want to abdicate responsibility because I'd had enough? I couldn't deny that I was planning to heave a deep sigh of relief and hide in my studio for the foreseeable future from the moment the police took charge of this mess. I was walking along Manvers Street on the opposite side from the police station and slowed down now to check the cars in the car park in front of it. Needham's big grey saloon was in its reserved space. Traffic was steady. Just as I got ready to dodge across between two buses, a voice behind me piped up. "Sir?" "What?" I turned around and found myself looking at a young man of perhaps 20. It was hard to tell, because only the small tanned oval of his face was visible as he peered out through rain-blinded glasses from the enormous hooded plastic poncho that covered him, and what for his sake I hoped was a rucksack. "I'm supposed to give you this." He breathlessly held out a folded piece of paper. His accent was Antipodean, and he might have sprinted from the backpacker's hostel a few doors down. It was a lined piece of paper from a notepad, folded into a small rectangle and already damp. I opened it up. It was written in biro in hastily scribbled capitals. "Hope you're not thinking of talking to the police. Told you I'd know. Told you what will happen. Wait to be contacted." "Who gave you this?"
3: "Some guy."
0: He gestured over his shoulder.
3: "Where? What did he look like?"
0: "I don't know. I only saw him for a moment. Back there at the corner. He wore a hat. Gave me a fiver to catch you up." He was already moving on towards the station.
3: "Wait a second. I need a better description than that."
0: I tried to hold him back by the arm, but he shook himself loose.
3: "Look, mate, I can't stop. I got to make the fucking train to Heathrow. I'm out of here. Your weather's turned to shit, mate, in case you hadn't noticed."
0: I trotted beside him.
3: "What kind of a man was he? I mean, was he young, old, tall, short, fat, slim?"
0: "Just normal-like. He wore a hat. I only saw him for a second, and I can't see much through wet specs anyway. Rain's always a pain in the ass." He peered at me over his wet glasses.
3: "What else was he wearing?"
0: "Jeez, if I'd known you'd give me the third degree, I'd have told him to forget it. Some coat, I guess. Nothing so it'd stick in your mind, all right?"
3: That always depended on the mind, I thought, and let him get on. I watched him weave his way through the traffic between bus and railway station. I looked around, behind me, along Manvers Street, scanned the pavements full of pedestrians, pushing hurriedly through the rain in both directions. Where was the dark, sinister stranger in a hat, watching from a street corner? Where was the threatening soundtrack that always helped TV detectives to know when they were being watched with ill intent? The rain stopped abruptly. A long row of faces in a passing tourist coach looked up. I followed their gaze. The dark clouds were being rolled back by a high wind, and bright broken cloud followed from the west. By the time I had squelched my way back to the Norton, the sun had made an appearance. Good. My jeans might dry off eventually. I used my sleeve to wipe the water off the seat, started the engine, and rode off towards the unfamiliar sunshine. There was not much else I could do. I had to be seen to be leaving. Nothing could have better reinforced the paranoid feeling that I was constantly being kept tabs on than the note that seemed to burn acidly in my pocket. "Told you what will happen. Go here, don't go there, stop, start, fetch. Wait to be contacted." The impersonal phrase did nothing to hide the very personal nature of the relationship. "I've got you by the balls and you will do my bidding." His bidding, his robbing. A man in a hat. How long would I let myself be blackmailed? Wasn't it in the nature of blackmail that it never stopped? That the blackmailer never went away? Would it be all over? Would Louis have been reunited with his mother by now if I hadn't let myself be mugged of the ransom? Who would help me up in the lane after the burglary? All three of us had sworn blind that we hadn't told a soul. That almost certainly meant that either the kidnapper himself had bragged about it in the pub, or he had himself staged the mugging. I was not in a position to steal it back, whichever scenario held true, because I didn't have the first idea who I was dealing with. And I had the distinct impression that shouting, "Who are you?" down the phone might not make him give me his name, address, and national insurance number. It was beginning to dawn on me that not only did I have Louis' abductor on my back, but very likely a third party that knew what I was doing and when I was doing it. One which might soon be joined by Mr. Disappointed of Lansdowne, demanding his stuff back, possibly with menaces. While I was furiously chewing this over, and without giving it much thought, I'd hustled the bike up Lansdowne Road and turned into Charlcombe Lane. I didn't know what I was hoping to find as I rumbled past the scene of my humiliation, and indeed I didn't see anything that might be of use. But not so much further on stood a cast-iron signpost pointing towards the village of Woolley and the Lamb Valley, where I had strange and unfinished business. I slowed to a less ferocious pace, took the turn, and began to enjoy the sun, as it dodged in and out of clouds as though desperate to dry the steaming land below. I passed small orderly farms, fields of grazing cows and sheep, yards full of scratching chickens and a herd of alpacas, eyeing me as curiously as I did them. In the tiny village of Woolley, the Norton's growl brought children out into the single-track lane that connected the small community with the outside world. I turned a corner, and immediately a steep descent brought me down to the bottom of the valley, where I crossed the Lamb Brook via a narrow bridge near the old gunpowder mill. Following the undulating lanes, I soon reached Spring Farm, where I'd met Jack Fryer struggling with his subsidy application. The gate to the yard was firmly closed, and there was no sign of life, but the unmistakable smell of several thousand chickens reassured me that he hadn't yet packed it all in. I shunned the muddy turnoff towards Grumpy Hollow and Gemma Stone's ramshackle herb farm and rode on along the deserted lane. A horse poked its head over a hedge and snorted. I rode on until I came to a fork in the road and instinctively took the left. It was narrower, and the road surface was nearly worn away. After I had passed a long and dilapidated structure made mainly from corrugated metal and girders, the tree-lined road lazily rose and fell for a quarter of a mile. Then it suddenly climbed steeply, before broadening out as I approached what simply had to be Lane End Farm. One minor clue, of course, was the fact that the lane ended here at a high and substantial modern gate set into a chain-link fence topped with barbed wire. The fence ran up the side of the hill to my left, where it disappeared into the trees. A sign fastened to the chain-link advertised the fact that there was 24-hour security, illustrated with the drawing of an uncommonly ferocious-looking dog. To the right, the fencing seemed to run across the entire end of the valley, which was much narrower here. The other clue, keeping in mind what Jack Fryer had said, was that beyond the fence lay what looked like a mix between junkyard and building site.

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6: The first evidence that a person who claims to be a Christian, to be a believer in the Lord Jesus Christ, the first evidence that that person can show is what they do, not what they say. When we face hurt, disappointment, setbacks, and sorrow, how you respond to that situation is the first evidence that your faith is for real.
5: Thank you for joining Dr. Michael Youssef for Leading the Way as he begins a perspective and life-changing series called The 12 Evidences of Faith, with practical and, of course, biblical truth from the New Testament book of James. 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
6: Words like faith or love are used to mean all sorts of things other than what they intended to mean. Some use the word faith as having confidence in yourself. Have faith in yourself. Others use faith to mean just having a blind faith. Yet others think faith means just being gullible and trusting and believing everything. And yet, the scripture makes it very clear. The definition of faith is very clear. And it is simply this: having a complete trust and absolute confidence in God and His promises. That's what faith means. The Bible speaks about three kinds of faith. Not in a systematic way, but you see them in different contexts. The Bible speaks about saving faith. Saving faith comes when an individual comes to the realization that he or she is a sinner and heading straight for a Christless eternity without Jesus Christ being the only Savior and Lord of your life. That's the saving faith. It's trusting and absolutely believing in the promise of the Lord Jesus Christ when He said, "Whoever comes to Me and believe in Me shall never die." That moment, a person is transformed from death to life, from darkness to light, from hell to heaven. Then the Bible speaks about daily faith, living faith, everyday faith, moment by moment faith. Now, obviously, there is an order of this, that you have to have saving faith before you can really experience daily faith. The first step is to have a saving faith. After you experience saving faith, the Holy Spirit is going to come and dwell in you. And He is the one who's going to empower you to have daily faith, to face the difficult circumstances of life, to trust in the promise of God, that regardless of how tough things may get, that He's with you, trusting in Him to work through the circumstances, trusting Him and obeying His word, that you're going to receive a blessing sooner or later, trusting in Him that no matter what befalls you in life, He's working His purposes out. He'll never leave you nor forsake you. And the list goes on and on. The third faith the Bible talks about is that faith in eternity. That is, the moment I close my eyes in death, I know, as I know I'm standing here before you, that I will be in the presence of Jesus. Not possibly, or maybe, when I'm not sure. Absolutely. That is the faith, the third kind of faith. Now, the problem arises when somebody comes and claims that they have faith, and yet, all of their life, they exhibit no evidence of this faith. I mean, everybody claims everything these days. I mean, it's amazing what people claim. Just having faith in faith. But anyone who claims to have faith, saving faith, must prove it day by day in living faith. Now, there are people who have no time for God. No time for Him. But they think because they do some good things, God, under obligation, is going to let them into heaven. No. That's what you call living in a fool's paradise. And millions of people are living in fool's paradise. And that is why today I'm commencing a series of messages on the 12 evidence of faith. 12 evidence of faith from the book of James. Now, I want you to just imagine growing up in a home where your older brother is Jesus. Just think about this. Because you really will not understand neither Jude nor James, those two epistles particularly, more than any of the others, until you understand this. I mean, everything was James' fault. I mean, Jesus couldn't do no wrong. I mean, He's perfect, right? It's all James' fault. It's also uplifting to know that James, later on, not only considered it a privilege to call himself the servant, actually the slave of Jesus, but he died a martyr's death for Jesus. And so he begins his letter, chapter 1, verse 1, calling himself bond slave, a doulos of God and the Lord Jesus Christ. Now listen, if I was half-brother of Jesus, and I'm introducing myself to people who don't know who I am, man, I would have milked that relationship with Jesus for all it's worth. Truly, on my letterhead, James, half-brother of Jesus. On the seal, a corporate seal, oh, man, James, half-brother of Jesus. On the door of my, I'll put a sign, James, half-brother of Jesus. But that's not how James begins the epistle. Verse 1, James, bond slave of God and the Lord Jesus Christ. What's that mean? What is he saying? He is saying, just as a slave obeys the will of his master, I'm honored to obey the will of the Lord Jesus in my life. Just as a slave lives in total submission to his master, I am honored to live all my life in submission to the lordship of Jesus Christ. Just as a slave does not have a divided allegiance and look out for his own interest, I am totally sold out to Jesus. Then he goes on to give us the first evidence of faith. What is it? Is it faith in Jesus? Is that unshakable faith in the face of trials? Faith in Jesus is that immovable faith in the tough times of life. Now, there are some people who can be called fair-weather Christians. There are some people who become real Christians when they need something from God. They go to church, they think they do God little favors. Still others think of themselves to be Christians because they're confused. The first evidence that a person who claims to be a Christian, to be a believer in the Lord Jesus Christ, the first evidence that that person can show is what they do, not what they say. Anybody can claim anything. And what do they do when tough times hit, when trials come, when testing takes place, when the inexplicable circumstances appears on the horizon and we've done nothing for that, when we face hurt, disappointment, setbacks, and sorrow? How you respond to that situation is the first evidence that your faith is for real. Look at verses 2 and 3. Consider it pure joy, my brothers, whenever you face trials of many kinds, because you know that the testing of your faith develops perseverance. The great British philosopher C.S. Lewis, many of you have read his books and you know the Narnia series, and he was going through a tough time in his life, a trial in his life, a really trying time. And somebody came to him and looked at him and was sorrow said, "Why does God let righteous people suffer?" His response was very simple. "Why not? They're the only ones who can take it." It's like somebody said, genuine faith is like a bag of tea. A bag of tea has its greatest impact when it finds itself in hot water. That's genuine faith. Now, today's Western Christians would not be recognized in the first century Christianity. You see, when James wrote about this evidence of joy in the midst of trials, Christians were being persecuted. They were tortured for Christ. They were killed. They were put in boiling oil. They were lit on fire for simply believing that Jesus is the Lord. Actually, it was more than that. They didn't only consider it joy, they actually considered it a great honor to be chosen to suffer for Jesus. I mean, imagine this in our day today. Oh, thank you, Lord, that you've given me the privilege to suffer for you. Listen to me. I know this is a foreign language to Western Christians in the 21st century. I know that. And I know some of you probably asking, you know, what does that mean to be joyful in the middle of trial? Does it mean, or James suggesting that we should fake it? Is he saying that we go around and pretend everything is wonderful when it's not? Somebody go around and said, "Oh, praise the Lord, I've got cancer." That's not what he's saying. "Goody, I've got a heart attack." Or, "Isn't that wonderful, I lost my job." No. God does not want us to display hypocrisy or false emotions. God is not suggesting or wants us to hide behind our Christian masks. God does not want us to pretend that we're not hurting. Not at all. But God wants us to reach the point in our life when we face trials and difficult circumstances and tragedies not of our own making, and in the middle of it, we would have unfluttered hearts and stable faith. I know there are people at the first sign of trouble and the first time of trial and testing times, they may say, "Oh, God, get me out of this. God, do this. What's wrong with me, God? Why? You know, God, are you mad with me?" Now, really, I heard people say, "Oh, God must be mad with me. He must be punishing me for some sins that I committed 20 years ago. No, that's not our God. Can I get a witness? Amen. No. God wants those who have genuine faith to look to heaven in the middle of their tough times, in the middle of their difficult circumstances, and say, "Lord, certainly this is painful, but I'm completely confident that you are working your purposes out in me. Lord, it might not be making sense to me right now, but I know you will give me joy in the midst of my pain. You're going to give me joy in the midst of it all." Often God uses these trials to change us. Did you hear that? We always want to change the circumstances. I mean, oh, change her, change him, change them, change my boss, change it. Have you ever occurred to you that God is using this to change you, to grow you up? Often God uses these trials to display our trust in him in the midst of those tough times. And that is why verse 4 says, perseverance
7: must finish its work so that you may be mature and complete, not lacking in anything. What does that mean? It means don't fight God's perfect working in you. Allow the testing process to run its full course. Why? So that you may receive maximum benefits. Listen, if I gave up every time there was a test, I would never have graduated. Well, how do you do this? How do you do this? Again, the scripture gives us the answer, verse 5. By asking God for wisdom in these times of testing. Hear me right, please, this is important. If I give you a secret code and I said, this is a secret code to a safe that is full of resources that's going to help you in every way, wouldn't you grab it from me? I mean, come on now. It's natural, right? Yeah, give it to me. In tough times of life, in the testing times of life, in the trials of life, you can display the evidence of faith. How? By asking for God's wisdom. You see, God's wisdom will give you the strength that you need. God's wisdom will give you the power that you need. God's wisdom will give you the resources, all the resources that will help you pass through the test with flying colors. God's wisdom is like that wide-angle lens that will help you see in the tough times things you could never see otherwise. God's wisdom is that defogger that defogs your lens when you're going through rough, tough times. But listen, God's wisdom does not fall from the sky like rain. No, no. James said you have to ask for it. As a matter of fact, there is a qualifier for the way you ask for it. He said you got to ask for it. You got to believe that he's going to give it to you. Not may or possibly that he will. That you have faith that when you trust him to give it to you, he will do it. How do you ask for wisdom in the middle of your crushing circumstances? Verses 6, 7, and 8. But when you ask, or when he asks, he must believe and not doubt. Amen. When I ask for God to give me wisdom, and I'm fluctuating between want to go it alone and doubting whether he's going to give it to me, and I go from one extreme to the other, I'm constantly fluctuating from one thing to the other, I'm not going to get it. I'm not going to experience it. You get God's wisdom when you have complete confidence that he keeps his word, that he never goes back on his promises. And that is why half-hearted commitment, part-time allegiance will not take you anywhere. And then James goes on to say, in fact, that's why, in verses 9, 10, and 11, he explains to us that trials in life is a great leveler of human race. It's a great level. The rich go through it, and the poor go through it. Illness and disease show no partiality. It hit the rich and it hit the poor. But when a godly Christian suffers, whether he's rich or poor, and cling to the promises of God, and trust that God will give them wisdom in the middle of it, they'll pass through the test. They both pass through the test. Now, beloved, I don't think it comes as a surprise to many of you, if not all of you, that earthly possessions sometimes clouds our vision. Wealth often claims our affection. But that is why when trials hit, those with earthly possessions must remember that those earthly possessions can be a snare. That's what James is saying. What happens is this. We worry about losing the things we have, the accumulations, and we forget our spiritual priorities. And that is why James said, in times of trial, the rich should glory in what? His riches? No. The rich should glory in the fact that he's got enough money, doesn't have to worry about? No. Or that the rich should glory in the fact that they don't need anybody, they're self-satisfied, they're self-contained? No. He said, when the trials hit, the rich should glory
6: on his or her dependence on God, that he's the only one who gets them through tough times. Material possessions are temporary, but our relationship with the Lord is for eternity. Question: why should we consider it all joy when we go through these trying times? Verse 12. Blessed is the man or the woman who perseveres under trial. Why? Because when they stood the test, they received the crown of life. God not only strengthens you through it, not only gives you wisdom to get through it and pass, but he's also going to give you a crown for going through it. I said earlier that the early church would look upon our Christianity and they just wondered if we really are talking about the same thing. I want to give you an example from history. In the first 300 years of Christian faith, the church went through tough times. They fought heretics and heresies about the nature of Christ, the divinity of Christ, the fact that Jesus is the only way. What we're going through today is not new. And the church leaders were so concerned that people are being misguided and misled and not believing the truth of the authority of the Scripture. So they gathered all the leaders of the churches from all over Egypt, North Africa, Lebanon, Syria, Palestine, all. They see the church was spread everywhere. All of the leaders of all these churches to gather together in a small town called Nicaea. It's in modern-day Turkey. From where we got the Nicene Creed. They wrote this to help the church not to fall into the heresies and the false teachings that was going on. But here's what I really want to tell you about that council. There were 300 delegates that have attended the Council of Nicaea. 300. Only a dozen of them, 12 of the 300, came with whole bodies. All of the rest of them, all of these Christian leaders came in tortured, burnt, mutilated for their faith in Jesus Christ. Some came with one eye missing. Some came with one hand missing. Some came with one leg missing. Some came with burnt marks on their bodies. All in an attempt to force them not to preach the gospel of Jesus Christ. Trials can be your teacher, not your undertaker. Wherever you are, whatever trials you're going through, whatever stage you're in, whether you're about to give up or about to give in or you're standing firm and you said, for how long can I stand, O Lord? Remember this. Count it joy. When you trust his wisdom, he will give you joy in the midst of it all. He will give you victory, ultimate victory. And so put your heart to the Lord and say, here I am. I need you. Strengthen me.
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I'm Nini Davies, and reading with me today is Helen Rice. Today's program includes items on a US-Iran peace deal, the war in Ukraine, and J.D. Vance's possible presidential run in 2028. Starting with our first article titled, US-Iran peace deal could see Strait of Hormuz open on Friday under Iranian arrangements, says state media, Middle East Crisis Live. While greeting the deal, US Republican Senator Lindsey Graham has also expressed concern about conflicting statements regarding its details. Writing in a post on X, he said, I'm pleased to hear the memorandum of understanding with Iran to allow the Strait of Hormuz to open has been agreed to. I will be watching closely the ensuing negotiations regarding Iran's nuclear program and other matters. I am somewhat concerned that Iran's view of the agreement seems different than what the American negotiators

0: I look forward to reviewing the final product, and I believe it is imperative that the architect of the deal, Vice President Vance, and his negotiating partners be part of the process in presenting the final deal to Congress. Congratulations to all in getting us to this point. Time will tell. High oil and gas prices and energy supply problems won't be solved overnight, despite an agreement to end the Iran war and open the Strait of Hormuz announced Sunday, writes the Associated Press. It will probably take months before energy companies can resume operations to the point of meeting the world's demand. According to energy experts, the slow pace of the process of shipping and refining crude oil and doubts about the security of traveling through the strait mean the effect won't be seen immediately, they said. Ships loaded with crude oil have been stranded in the Persian Gulf for more than 3 months, unable to safely travel through the waterway, through which about a fifth of the world's oil and gasoline supplies typically travel before the war began. It's going to take time for people to feel comfortable and for insurance to be in place, particularly to get people on the ground to restart some of these assets, said Daniel Evans, Global Head of Fuels and Refining Research at S+P Global Energy. And that article was titled, US-Iran Peace Deal Could See Strait of Hormuz Open on Friday Under Iranian Arrangements, says state media Middle East Crisis Live.
1: This article is by Peter Beaumont, Kyiv Monastery Set on Fire in Night of Russian Attacks Across Ukraine. Ukraine has come under a massive Russian missile and drone attack, with waves of explosions echoing through the capital Kyiv in the early hours of Monday morning, as air raids killed at least 5 people across the country. Among targets hit in the sustained wave of strikes were the city's historic Domitian Cathedral with the Kyiv Pechersk Lavra, one of Ukraine's most significant religious sites, as well as residential buildings across the city. Footage from the Pechersk Lavra, a UNESCO World Heritage Site, showed towering flames licking up towards its domes. 6 people were reported injured. The roof of one of the holiest places in the Christian world, the Domitian Cathedral of the Kyiv Pechersk Lavra, is burning. Metropolitan Epiphanius, head of the Orthodox Church of Ukraine, wrote on X. Yulia Sviridenko, the Prime Minister, posted a picture of the monastery building in flames and wrote, "A brutal assault on our people and our heritage. This is the true face of Russia's Orthodox values. We ask for prayers for the salvation of the shrine from destruction, another Russian crime against humanity, against history, against Christianity." Damage was reported at 16 locations across the capital amid the sound of interceptor launches and explosions that shook windows in the city centre. New launches targeting the capital keep being recorded, said Timir Chachenko, head of Kyiv's military administration, urging people to remain in shelters as at least 10 people were reported injured. Attacks across Ukraine came after the Russian President Vladimir Putin had warned that Moscow would target Ukraine with systemic strikes and amid evidence of mounting battlefield setbacks for Russia. The strikes follow a period of relative quiet in Kyiv in recent days as Moscow prepared its drone and missile forces for the latest in a recent series of massive air attacks. Outside the capital, at least 5 people were killed in the city of Kharkiv in what appeared to be a double-tap strike targeting emergency responders. Poland, an EU and NATO member, scrambled fighter jets and put ground-based air defence systems and radar reconnaissance on a state of readiness, the Polish armed forces said on Monday morning. The strikes came after the Ukrainian President Volodymyr Zelensky said on Sunday that he had spoken to Donald Trump ahead of a G7 meeting in France this week and discussed efforts to achieve an end to the more than 4-year war. Trump also told Putin on Sunday that ending the conflict in Ukraine was vital and he was ready to help, the Kremlin said. Progress towards a peace agreement in Ukraine has been slow, with US officials and mediators concentrating on the conflict in the Middle East. US and Iranian officials said on Sunday they had agreed on a peace framework to end their war, with the pact expected to be officially signed on Friday in Switzerland. And that was an article by Peter Beaumont, Kyiv Monastery Set on Fire in Night of Russian Attacks Across Ukraine.

0: This article is titled Labour MP Lauren Edwards to Bring Assisted Dying Bill Back to the Commons by Jessica Elgert. The Assisted Dying Bill is set to return to the Commons after the Labour MP Lauren Edwards agreed to use her private member's bill to put the issue before MPs again. Edwards said she wanted to give the legislation another chance before it had been blocked by the House of Lords after being passed by MPs. The return of the bill would give supporters a chance to use the Parliament Acts to potentially bypass the Lords if it was blocked for a second time. Edwards said her decision was above all about democracy and that the bill was prevented from passing only by the decision of a minority in the House of Lords to talk it out and stop it coming to a vote. "We owe it to all those terminally ill people and their families who are depending on this bill to ensure that Parliament can come to a final decision on the question of choice at the end of life," she said. "And I believe it undermines public trust in our democracy more widely if we cannot deliver on a measure that is supported by a very large majority of voters in all parts of the country." The bill, which gives terminally ill people over the age of 18 the right to end their life with agreement of a panel of experts, passed the Commons last year but ran out of time to pass the House of Lords after peers opposing the bill submitted more than 1,000 amendments. Edwards, the MP for Rochester and Strood, came second in a ballot of private members' bill, meaning she will have a good chance of passing the bill should MPs continue to support it. Edwards was born in Victoria, Australia, the first state in the country to legalise assisted dying, and previously described the reform as one of the most important, compassionate and empowering changes to healthcare we've seen in a generation. Sarah Wootton, the chief executive of Dignity in Dying, said, "This announcement will come as enormous relief to terminally ill people and their families after decades of campaigning and historic parliamentary progress towards giving dying people proper choice and protection at the end of life. Many feared that the law change had been derailed despite the clear support of both the public and elected MPs. Lauren Edwards' decision ensures that this vital conversation can continue. Every day, dying people are forced to endure suffering they would not choose, while others take desperate measures because the law offers them no safe, compassionate alternative. They deserve better." MPs must present their bills in Parliament this Wednesday, and Edwards must present a bill identical to the version originally passed by the Commons last year, when it was sponsored by Kim Leadbeater. Dignity in Dying said Edwards had spoken to campaigners, including Elise Burns from Faversham in Kent, who was living with secondary breast cancer. Should the bill pass the Commons, the House of Lords should still be able to debate and suggest amendments to the bill and put it to a vote, but it cannot be talked out for a second time. Opponents say the bill was so flawed that it merited an unprecedented number of amendments, including criticism from several royal colleges. Edwards said she had expected the Commons' decision to be respected by the Lords and that she hoped it would not be necessary to use the Parliament Acts. "There will be no need for that if peers complete their unfinished business in the normal way, but we cannot allow an unelected minority to frustrate the democratic process for a second time," she said. "Should mentally competent, terminally ill adults at the very end of their lives be offered the choice of a dignified, pain-free death with all the protections and safeguards the bill provides? An overwhelming majority of our constituents believe that they should. The House of Commons decided that they should. I believe as strongly as ever that we cannot and must not let them down a second time. Now is the opportunity for Parliament to fulfil the trust of the public have put in us to correct a glaring injustice and pass this compassionate, safe and long overdue reform." Some opponents said they were dismayed about the division the bill would reignite at a time of political turmoil. The former Health Minister, Ashley Dalton, said, We have debated this deeply divisive and flawed assisted dying bill for over a year, and supporters have refused to listen or to make the necessary changes. This bill would hand sweeping unchecked powers over life and death in our NHS to future governments, whatever their political persuasion. We should not be using more of our limited time and political capital on something that simply isn't safe or a priority for the people who put us in power. And that article was titled, Labour MP Lauren Edwards to bring assisted dying bill back to the Commons, by Jessica Elgert.
1: This article's by Gloria Oladipo. JD Vance says he will discuss 2028 presidential run after midterm elections. JD Vance said that he will discuss a 2028 US presidential run with his wife after the 2026 midterms. The US vice president gave insight into his ongoing decision on whether to run during an interview with CBS Sunday Morning, where he spoke on his new memoir, Communion, Finding My Way Back to Faith, which details his conversion to Catholicism. Usha and I will absolutely sit down and talk about what comes next for our family, said Vance. People sort of assume that I'm sitting around figuring out whether I'm going to run for president. The way that I make decisions is that I try not to make them until I absolutely must. The vice president added that he believes Trump will be very supportive on his decision. I have no doubt that the president of the United States is going to be very supportive of anything that I ultimately decide to do, said Vance. Vance added that he never begins discussions with Trump about his future political plans. I never bring it up, but sure, the president brings it up a lot. Sometimes publicly, sometimes privately. You know, the president's a political animal. He loves this stuff. He's very fascinated by it. When asked if Trump has asked Vance to go after the Republican nomination explicitly, Vance said the president is not positive or negative. It's just he kind of talks about it like, what's going to happen, you know? How do we make sure that we're successful? What does that mean for the future? It's more of a conversation like that. The Washington Post previously reported that Vance may have delayed his decision on whether to run in 2028 due to the upcoming birth of his fourth child, who is due in July, according to an unnamed source close to Vance. Vance is seen as a top contender for the GOP nomination. Potential running mates also include Marco Rubio, the US Secretary of State and a former presidential candidate. Donald Trump Jr., Trump's eldest son, has also named an interest in running for higher office, the Post reported. That was an article by Gloria Oladipo. J.D. Vance says he will discuss 2028 presidential run after midterm elections.
0: 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This article is titled, Swiss Voters Reject Proposal to Cap Population at 10 Million, by Angela Grifrida and John Henley. Voters in Switzerland have rejected an unprecedented far-right proposal to cap the country's population at 10 million in a divisive referendum dubbed the Swiss Brexit. Some 54.79% of voters were against the proposal by the Swiss People Party, SVP, and 45.21% were in favour. Turnout was 58.86%. A different outcome would have obliged the Swiss government to limit the population, currently 9.1 million, to 10 million by 2050, enacting tough restrictions on family reunification, residency permits, and asylum if the number had reached 9.5 million before that date. Under the proposals, if the threshold of 10 million people was exceeded before 2050, the Swiss government would have been obliged to withdraw from the country's free movement agreement with the EU, ending its access to the bloc's single market. The SVP, which has the most seats in parliament, has for years fueled anti-immigrant sentiment, especially concerning workers from neighbouring EU countries. The party had insisted that a so-called sustainability initiative was needed to address the increase in population, which it argued was putting pressure on Swiss infrastructure, housing, social programs, natural resources, and way of life. Switzerland's population has grown far faster than that of surrounding EU states, rising by 23% since the Free Movement Agreement came into effect in 2002. Economic output has risen by about 24% over the same period, government figures show. About 27% of Swiss residents are not citizens, according to official data. Urs Beery from the polling firm GFS Bern told Reuters that the initiative failed to pass because people were unconvinced by the plan and worried about the possible side effects despite widespread concern about population growth. Voters were worried about negative consequences for Switzerland's relationship with the EU and for the labour market, he said. People are also worried about things like having enough care and health workers. Also, there's a feeling that in the current international environment, it's not sensible for a small country to do this. The seven-member government, made up of ministers from Switzerland's four biggest parties, including the SVP, was collectively against the initiative, warning it would threaten national stability, harm the economy, and hurt Swiss prosperity. Business groups were also concerned that a population cap would have limited access to foreign workers while damaging the economy and relations with Brussels. Polls had forecast a close outcome. The projection tallied with a final survey by GFS Bern, which had predicted the proposal would be narrowly rejected. Switzerland's system of direct democracy allows for popular initiatives that are put to a referendum if they get 100,000 backers within 18 months. Typically held four times a year, plebiscites are a long-favoured tool of the anti-immigration SVP. While many countries have limits on immigration, none has ever voted to limit its population. And that article was titled, Swiss Voters Reject Proposed to Cap Population at 10 Million by Angela Grifrida and John Henley.
1: This article is by Eric Berger. It's euphoria. New York City celebrates Knicks NBA title win after 53-year wait. Marvita Davis, 70, was a teenager in Harlem the last time the New York Knicks won a championship in 1973. I was like, oh, I like this game. I can get into this game, recalled Davis, who went on to play basketball at Northeastern University. She maintained her love of hoops, even though she had knee and hip replacements and can no longer play, and her love of the Knicks, despite their more than half a century of futility. I will support all my hometown teams, regardless of how bad they are, said Davis, a retired computer programmer. On Saturday night, that long-standing fanhood paid off when the Knicks finally won an NBA title again by defeating the San Antonio Spurs in five games. Davis watched as the game was projected onto a screen on the front lawn of her apartment building with other residents in the Clinton Hill neighbourhood of Brooklyn. Others watched from bars in the East Village and fire escapes in the West Village and erupted as the clock hit zero. It's euphoria, Davis said. That was a feeling throughout all five boroughs. Car horns, fireworks, Let's Go Knicks chants, and Jay-Z's Empire State of Mind and Frank Sinatra's theme from New York, New York filled the streets, subways and bars until well after midnight. Some shouted an expletive directed at Spurs star Victor Wembanyama too. The city is alive, man, like never before, said Nick Panetta, a 47-year Bronx resident who works in information technology and watched the game at Habana Outpost, a Brooklyn restaurant that also projected the game outdoors. Firefighters drove through the city holding a Knicks blanket. Even bus drivers got some love from residents. B-52, B-52, B-52, fans who filled sidewalks in Brooklyn chanted as a bus rolled past. Predictably, as after many championships, even ones less than half a century in the making, some fans turned the occasion into an opportunity to riot, destroy property and commit violence. Tens of thousands of people gathered outside the Knicks' home, Madison Square Garden, according to a New York Police Department estimate. Whereas many in the city were chanting Go Knicks, police in riot gear tried to clear the area outside Madison Square Garden, yelling Move back! Move back, move back. There was a shooting and four slashings or stabbings amid fights in the city, the police reported. Five school buses were destroyed, including by lighting them on fire. The vehicles were slated to transport fans from the city to MetLife Stadium in New Jersey for World Cup games, a police spokesperson stated. People also badly damaged five police cars, including by smashing them with baseball bats. Police arrested 63 people connected to the game. 10 police officers suffered injuries, including ones who were punched in the face and struck with a glass bottle. But the mayhem was no match for the fervour. Brooklyn native Rashid Taylor, 51, said Jalen Brunson was the driver that guided them to the victory. "They got the champion, fearless leader, just taking them through all the fire," Taylor said of Brunson, who scored 45 points in the Game 5 win. "This team is just heart and soul and passion and not backing down." And it was not only lifelong Knicks fans who were thrilled to see them win. Jeremy Friedman grew up in St. Louis and a decade ago moved to Chicago, where Brunson played in high school and has plenty of fans, including Friedman's friends. Friedman became one too. Friedman, a headhunter, wore former Knicks star Jeremy Lin's jersey and celebrated with friends on a sidewalk in Brooklyn. "The Knicks, 53 years," Friedman said. "It's an amazing time to be part of this city." There is only more celebration ahead. Mayor Zoran Mamdani announced a ticker tape parade on the 18th of June and said City Hall will present the team the keys to the city, a symbolic gesture to recognise New York's notable citizens. "For more than 50 years, New Yorkers have waited for this moment," Mamdani said in a statement. "Through near misses, heartbreak and a hope that every year could be our year, this city never stopped believing in the Knicks. And this team fulfilled that hope with grit, resilience and heart, just like the five boroughs itself." That was an article by Eric Berger. It's Euphoria. New York City celebrates Knicks' NBA title win after 53-year wait.
0: This article is titled US Musician Oliver Tree, 32, Killed in Helicopter Crash in Brazil. The American musician Oliver Tree has died in a helicopter crash in Brazil at the age of 32, according to reports. Two helicopters collided over Rio de Janeiro on Sunday morning and crashed in the city's western zone, killing all six people on board, including Tree, several Brazilian media outlets reported. Rio de Janeiro's military fire department said one of the helicopters crashed on a car dealership where several electric vehicles were parked, igniting a fire that was extinguished. Officials said an investigation was underway to determine the cause of the collision. Tree, 32, who was in Brazil on a world tour, was aboard one of the helicopters that crashed, leaving all occupants dead, a police source told AFP. The alternative singer and internet personality was listed as one of six people on the manifest of the two aircrafts shared by the source, who said the victims could not be formally identified yet as they were badly burned in the crash. The passengers alongside the singer included a Brazilian music producer, Argentine video director and Argentine YouTuber Gaspar Prim, known online as Gaspy. The helicopters collided mid-air in the western suburb of Recreio dos Bandeirantes before plummeting into the car park of an electric car dealership, setting ablaze about 20 cars, according to firefighters. One of the helicopters was carrying five people and the other only the pilot. There were no survivors. Tree, with a distinctive bowl haircut and internet persona, was known for songs including Life Goes On, Miss You, and Alien Boy. He has more than 11 million monthly listeners on Spotify, with his top songs listened to more than 700 million times. He was due to play more than 70 shows across 30 countries on seven continents during his world tour. He performed in Buenos Aires, Argentina on 4 June and on Saturday shared a video on his Instagram playing football in a Brazilian neighborhood. In 2024, he was nominated for the International Song Brit Award alongside the German producer Robin Schulz for their song Miss You. The track peaked at number 3 in the UK singles chart. In 2020, he broke the Guinness World Record for the largest kick scooter at 4.16 meters tall and 3.16 1.13 metres long. According to the Guinness World Record website, the feat was achieved to fulfil a lifelong dream. And that article was titled, US musician Oliver Tree, 32, killed in helicopter crash in Brazil. And that completes our readings from The Guardian International, taken from the website theguardian.com. I'm Nini Davies, and reading with me was Helen Rice. I operated the panel, and we were your editors. This program is produced in our Adelaide studios and can be heard regularly at this time here on Vision Australia Radio, VA Radio on digital, and online at varadio.org.

0: even started seeing much about the bagpipe as it keeps coming up to me in my dreams every day.
1: Chukwu resolved that day to start a Nigerian bagpipe revival. How he made his dream a reality. After the news.
2: BBC News with Debbie Russ. State media in Lebanon say an Israeli strike on a car in the south has killed one person. It comes hours after the US and Iran said they'd reached a deal to end their war, which included Lebanese territory. White House officials say the US and Iran have already signed a memorandum of understanding electronically. There will also be a ceremony on Friday. It covers an end to the fighting and reopening the Strait of Hormuz. India has asked maritime recruitment agencies not to deploy Indian seafarers to conflict areas until further notice. The directive came after Indian crew of an oil tanker were killed off the coast of Oman in an American strike. The Ecumenical Patriarch of the Orthodox Church has condemned the Russian attack on an ancient monastery complex in Kyiv. Patriarch Bartholomew said no rational person could justify the bombing. Hungary's parliament has voted to limit to 8 years how long someone can serve as prime minister. This is part of sweeping changes promised by the new prime minister, Péter Modzsor. Football's world governing body is seeking an explanation from a match official over a hand gesture he made before the Germany-Curaçao game on Sunday. The Australian official was seen making an upside-down OK sign, a gesture which can express white supremacy. A Dutch court has sentenced a Syrian man to 26 years in prison for crimes against humanity committed during Syria's civil war. Judges found the former militia interrogation chief guilty of torturing and raping opponents of the Assad government. One of South Africa's jazz greats, Abdullah Ibrahim, has died, aged 91. One of his best-known pieces, Manenberg, became a theme tune of the anti-apartheid movement in South Africa.
1: Welcome back to Outlook from the BBC World Service with me, Mubin Azar. And now to another story of highly unusual obsession. Chukwu Obakalu is from southeast Nigeria. His passion, though, is rooted in another part of the planet entirely. His lifelong love affair began when he heard the extraordinary sound of a Nigerian police band. One musician in particular was playing an instrument he had never seen or heard before, and Chukwu was transfixed.
0: I looked at him. I watched him. He just played it for a short time and ended. But I picked the interest on what he was doing. That was my first time of seeing and hearing the sound of the bagpipes.
1: The Great Highland Bagpipes, to be precise, the instrument that many associate with Scotland, was being played in Nigeria, and Chukwu knew he'd heard something special.
0: I got fascinated just hearing that. It doesn't sound like any other instrument. It simply has an evocative sound that tends to remind you of some sort of things that happened in the past. When I say evocative, it means it takes you back to take inventory of your life, you know. You take an assessment of your life. It touches the mind.
1: Chukwu could have left it at that and confined this beautiful bagpipe experience to memory, but there was something drawing him in. That chance encounter would become not only a passion, but a livelihood for Chukwu, and set him on a mission to promote the instrument across Nigeria, even reaching the country's highest office. But getting to that point wasn't exactly easy.
0: I actually came from a very poor background. So growing up, seeing that what you need, you actually cannot get, maybe because your parents cannot afford it. You also have to struggle to get about 3 square meals from your parents was also part of the challenges.
1: When you were 18 and you first heard the bagpipes, around that time, what was your life about? What were you doing as an 18-year-old?
0: I had joined the organization they called the Boys Brigade, which was founded in Scotland. I was part of all the activities they were doing there. I found myself playing most of the instruments they were playing there. And while I was playing the instruments, all kinds of instruments.

0: instrument, the bugle, the trumpet, the drums. I was very good, but I was also very, very mindful of the fact that I have to go to school first.
1: Of course. Did you think at the time that music could be a career?
0: My mother actually was a choir mistress. And most of the choir costumes and all that stays in our house. So music was actually part of us. But then, you know, you need to survive. So I wasn't really seeing it as something I could dive into full time as a then.
1: I know your mother, you said she was an inspiration. I know your grandfather was also an inspiration, wasn't he? Tell me about your grandfather.
0: My grandfather actually worked very closely with the British soldiers when they came during the colonial missionary era. When I met him, he was already blind. But he was always singing and chanting songs from the confines of his room. He chants some kind of, if I should call it war songs. He was always attached to the British soldiers. In fact, they call him Sergeant Aborg, which means sergeant, always at the war front. And that sergeant means sergeant, but he had that passion, I'm sure. It's not strange that it's coming to me. It's not strange. I knew. I was convinced at some point that this is more like a gene coming back again.
1: The bagpipe-loving gene had come back, in Chukwu's mind at least. No surprise then that first encounter had such an impact.
0: I never slept after that particular incident. Every night I sleep, the dream of the bagpipe must come. I can tell you that I even started seeing much about the bagpipe as it keeps coming up to me in my dreams every day. So there is no day that passes by without me doing a form of research on the bagpipe.
1: It's fascinating to me that you had this, it sounds like an obsession. I think that's fair to use that word. In that moment, what were the obstacles in front of you that were stopping you from making bagpipes the center of your life?
0: You know, during my undergraduate years, this passion has been there. But I had to settle down to actually get a degree. When I was done, because of the reoccurring of the bagpipes, every time I told myself that it seems to be my calling, what I did was to think of how to go to Scotland, which is the heartland of this great Highland bagpipe, and do a formal course on this. And I was able to discover that there is a center of excellence for the great Highland bagpipe, which they call the National Piping Center. I made some correspondence to reach out and see the possibility of getting an invite so I could come over and do a formal training on this. Unfortunately, I was not able to get an entry visa, reason being that I could not pay my tuition, the fee for learning.
1: That's really difficult. So Scotland wasn't an option. So what other options did you have?
0: What I did eventually when I couldn't get that was to look inward. I was saying I have to do what I can do to keep track with my passion. So in 2009, I had to get the first training material, which we call the practice chanter.
1: The practice chanter. Tell me what a practice chanter is. I've never heard that phrase before. What is it?
0: In bagpipe traditions, a practice chanter is one of the learning materials which you must acquire before you think of diving into the bagpipes. So the practice chanter is a flute-like instrument.
1: Have you got your practice chanter with you?
0: Yes, I have the practice chanter with me.
1: Could you give me an example of what it sounds like? I mean, do you know what the first thing you learnt on it was?
0: The first thing you do with the practice chanter is to learn what we call the nine notes.

0: This is the nine notes I just played, beginning with the low G to the high A, the very first note we call low G.
1: Excellent. It sounds like a cross between a kazoo and a flute. Don't you think that's a fair description?
0: It's a flute. It's a flute. Like, we'll come to it now. That's why we are here.
1: It's a very specific item, isn't it?
0: Yes.
1: So how did you go about the process of getting this sent to you?
0: You see, it was actually a very serious experience.
1: Chukwu's plan was to order a practice chanter and have it delivered to his home in Nigeria. It should have been simple enough, but there was a problem.
0: I was sending all kinds of mails to many places in UK that I know through my research are into this backpiping, but nobody was responding. The truth is that at some point I got frustrated. Nobody was responding.
1: Eventually, he got a response from Oliver Seeler, a bagpiper living in the United States. Chukwu now understood why so many of his emails were going unanswered.
0: After some years, he felt that this guy must be up to something. He keeps disturbing and persisting on this. Let me reply his mail. His reply letter, he made it go viral because he had to send it to some of his friends that he's seen that this guy is not one of those scams. He has seen that this guy is actually serious about this.
1: So some people thought you were a scammer.
0: Sure. Of course, you know the impression people outsiders have of Africans, especially Nigeria, the impression they have.
1: That must have been terribly frustrating.
0: Sure. Very terrible.
1: Oliver was at least willing to take a chance, but he didn't want to hand over his bank details to someone he thought might be a scammer. Another hurdle for Chukwu. Undeterred, he got hold of some US banknotes and posted them to Oliver in California. And then he waited.
0: What I know is that the money got to my friend Oliver Seeler, and when he got it, he was so excited. He actually told me that he wanted to be sure that I was actually serious about what I wanted. So he bought the first two practice chanters for me from J. Domba Bagpipes in Canada.
1: When it arrived through the post, tell me how you felt.
0: I was excited. When it arrived the post, as I touched it, I simply knelt down and prayed and I said, God, this is finally coming to me. I am glad. He spoke too much about what we call the reed. This practice chanter has a reed inside of it. And the reed inside of it is very sensitive that if you allow it to fall on the floor and it gets punctured, it will be affected and you will not be able to get the right sound you need. So one of the instructions he gave me then was to be very, very careful with the reed. So I was handling the reed as if it was a newborn baby, like something so sensitive that I don't even want anybody to come close to me when I'm carrying it.
1: You've crossed this huge hurdle and the practice chanter is now in your hands. But now you have a challenge because you have to teach yourself. How did you do that?
0: When I was purchasing the practice chanter, I also purchased alongside what we call the Green Book, which is a tutor book from College of Piping Scotland. So I had to study it all the time. I had to make it my literature. I keep reading and studying it. But that was in 2009. And the speed and the passion which I had was so burning that in 2010, I had to make another move to get my first two bagpipes.
1: So you upgraded to the bagpipes. What was it like finally getting your hand on a set of bagpipes for the first time?
0: I was overwhelmed again because I had never seen the bagpipes very too closely. So when it was sent also through the post, as I touched it, I also knelt down and prayed and I said, God, it was like ghost pimples coming over me because it's like something you are expecting. I don't even know how the feeling was so much on me that's why I keep referring to my grandfathers and some of those things. I think these things has, in a way, they have something to do with my lineage and all that.
1: Chukwu was a dedicated student, but whilst he taught himself to play, he had something bigger in mind. He knew there was some sort of bagpiping tradition within Nigerian armed forces and police. After all, it was hearing a police band that had first sparked his obsession. He discovered that during the British colonial era, Scottish soldiers had introduced Nigerians to bagpiping. Some marching bands carried on that tradition.

0: But the legacy of bagpipes in Nigeria had faded. Chukwu wanted to change that.
1: I felt that there was no time for me. There was no time. I need to dive into it. The passion was much. So I decided to visit the Nigerian police. When I got closer, I was asking about people that play these bagpipes. Some of them were retired. Some of them were really getting old and all that. But then, when I got their contacts, I had to go after them.
0: At the time, did you have a kind of big aspiration, a big dream to expand and to teach people? You know, what was the vision at the time?
1: You see, my passion and my dream went beyond just playing the pipe as an artist to seeking a return and revival of bagpipe music in Nigeria. Let it become a tradition, I said to myself. When I do my research and I look at activities in other parts of the world, I see how they use the bagpipes in their major ceremonial functions. What happens to Nigeria? Where are we? And I said to myself, no, I have to put up a proposal to the regimental forces. Any one of them that are responsive, that will be fine.
0: Chukwu's proposal went out to the Army, the Navy, and the Air Force. He wanted to organize bagpipe training for regimental bands. The story could have stalled there, but the Chief of Air Staff liked the idea. So Chukwu's training program gained its very first students.
1: It was actually received with a warm embrace. Though skeptical, I was able to combine some learning curriculum of some major organizations in the world and shortlisted what I call a short way of catching up with this instrument. I usually call it course one. That takes you into the basics of the instrument. So that was what I did with the Nigerian Air Force Pipe Band. 25 bandsmen were actually brought to be trained, and they were trained over 3 months. And the 4th month was actually a ceremonial month that witnessed a graduation ceremony of the NAF Pipe Band, course one.
0: This is what the graduation ceremony sounded like. You can see the video online. Pipers dressed in blue and white tartan kilts, the traditional dress of a pipe band. The event was a kickstart for bagpiping in other parts of the military.
1: We had to plan the graduation ceremony in such a way that other regimental sister agencies were invited to witness the graduation ceremony of NAF Pipe Band. So while the Navy, the Army, the Civil Defense, the prisons and other people were invited, they saw what happened and they were interested.
0: Bagpipe fever was now spreading across the Nigerian establishment. The Army Band had a long history of bagpipe playing, but very few people had the necessary ability. Chukwu suggested a new presidential pipe band to accompany the then president at official functions and parades. To Chukwu's delight, the president agreed. Today, as well as training in the military, Chukwu has formed his own band, which gets hired for weddings, funerals, and other occasions. There's an obvious question I had to ask. You know, it is a lot of work, Chukwu, and I can understand that it was entirely driven by your passion. And there's part of me that is wondering why you are so passionate about an instrument which ultimately does come from colonial times and the facts of colonization. I wonder why you're so passionate about something that is linked to the colonization of Nigeria.
1: Very good. In the course of my engagement on this, I decided to do a lot of research. And that research led me to knowing that this particular instrument we are talking about now, actually, it is not alien to Nigeria and Africa. There is a flute-like instrument, which through my study, I saw that it is the ancestor of this great instrument that we're talking about today. This instrument has been here with us.
0: Tell me, Chukwu, today, in terms of the bands that you have trained, are you happy with what you've achieved? And do you feel that you've reestablished the culture of bagpipes in Nigerian culture?
1: Yes, I'm so satisfied morally that I'm achieving the goal that I have in mind. I'm happy. Sometimes when I sit, I ask myself, are you saying that if history comes and asks, who did this for Nigerian Air Force? Are you saying that you are the one? I will say, now, wow, this seems to be true. I'm so satisfied. I'm so happy. That's the most important thing. I'm so happy.
0: That was Chukwu Obakalu alongside his practice chanter, speaking to me from Abuja in Nigeria in 2023. And that's all we have time for on Outlook today. I'm Mubin Azar. Thanks so much for listening, and we'll be back again tomorrow.

This is NewsHour, live from the BBC. The sound of missiles and drones striking Kyiv overnight. Russian attacks on Ukraine, well, they come so regularly and they often spark international condemnation. The most recent overnight assault saw at least 11 people killed in a wave of strikes across the country. But there was one incident which caused particular outrage beyond Ukraine's borders, and that was the bombing last night, which set one of Kyiv's greatest religious landmarks on fire. The 11th century Domiton Cathedral and Monastery, known locally as Kyiv Pechersk Lavra, is a glorious golden-domed complex. On Sunday night, that roof was engulfed in flames and sustained significant damage. The leader of the Orthodox Church in Ukraine called the attack profane. The EU foreign policy chief called it a war crime. Everyone in Ukraine knows about the cathedral, but one of those who knows it best is the historian and archaeologist Maxim Ostapenko. On the line from Kyiv, he began by telling me why the Pechersk Lavra is such

0: We've got Judy Nunn today. This is a program that we aired last year, in the middle of last year. It was a very cold day, I remember, and Judy Nunn came into the studio to talk about her books. She's a best-selling Australian author, and Collection Services, Siobhan Dennis, had a chat to her about her writing history and how she finds inspiration and how she gets those big novels out so regularly. So let's listen to Judy Nunn and Siobhan Dennis.
1: Welcome to the second of Vision Australia Library's author interviews as part of the High Road to Reading program, an initiative of the State Library of Victoria and the Public Library Network of Victoria. Welcome, Judy.
2: Hello, Siobhan.
1: Judy, your novels are very popular with our members. You've not always been an author, but you've had an adventurous life. Can you tell us a little about your childhood in Western Australia and how the adventures you have had influenced your life and writing?
2: Oh, that's a good one. Well, I had an idyllic life in Western Australia as a kid. It was just, I grew up on the banks of the Swan River with a little boat that my dad made me, and it was fishing and crabbing and diving for mussels, and I mean, it was just, you know, utopia. Strangely enough, now this is an interesting one, I think, and I think it would be interesting to your listeners. I was born very myopic, severely short-sighted, you know, and it wasn't discovered until much later in life. Nowadays, you'd know at the age of two, and you know, but a lot of people with a disability become very clever liars as little kids. You know, like somebody with a hearing disability will pretend they can hear. Somebody with dyslexia will sort of somehow pretend they can read. And I think people with sight problems, little kids, they don't know that they're seeing differently, so they can't explain it to other people. So I would have all of these excuses, or if people would point things out to me saying, "Doesn't that look beautiful?" I'd say, "Oh yes, that's a lovely boat out there on the river," and I think, what the heck are they saying? I can only see blobs on blue, you know. But so eventually, after I kept riding my bicycle, you know, and getting run over and things like that, the penny dropped with my mother, and she took me to the oculist, and he said, "She's very, very short-sighted." He actually said, "It's a wonder she's never been run over," I think, which made Mum feel terribly bad. But anyway, he said, the first question he asked, he said, "Is she very far in advance with her reading skills?" And Mum said, "Oh, yes, she's already writing her first novel." So I was writing my first novel at the age of nine. And evidently kids with this lack of knowledge that they have this disability, where the whole world is cloudy to them, they actually live a lot in books.
1: Yeah.
2: Yeah, is that, have you discovered that in your area of expertise?
1: I can't say that I have, I'm an expert in that area, but I understand the concept. I was an only child, so I lived very much in my head and wrote stories for myself and things like that, because there weren't other kids to play those stories out with.
2: I think perhaps if this disability isn't discovered, as I say, nowadays, of course, it would be, you know, but I'm getting on, let's face it. This was a long time ago. Because the kid doesn't know and doesn't want to admit, because children don't want to be different, you know, they don't want to be singled out, they actually, when they read, the world is very clear in their minds. When everything outside is actually a bit of a blur. When I first got my glasses, I remember saying to Mum, "I can see the leaves on the trees," because I'd seen leaves on bushes, you know, 3 inches away. But the trees had always been a blob of green on a brown trunk, the way kids draw them, you know?
1: Yeah.
2: So that was interesting.
1: Yeah.
2: So that did lead me in very early to a great love of books, therefore writing. And then I got my glasses, and then I thought, no, I don't think I'll be an author. I think I'll be an actress. So I put the writing on hold for 20 years, but it came back. One was a natural extension of the other, I think.
1: Well, that's quite a segue, actually, because my next question is, what books and writers did you love as a child and as a young woman? What inspired you, and whose writing inspires you now?
2: I can't say these days exactly whose writing inspires me, but as all books can inspire me, whichever books I'm reading. But certainly as a youngster, when I was writing that first novel, I had just finished reading R.M. Ballantyne's The Coral Island, which I could still read tomorrow and love. I adored it. So my novel was called Dirk, the Runaway Orphan, and it was totally plagiaristic. It was absolutely Coral Island all over again, but I don't think I was, any great competition for Mr. Ballantyne. But so that was certainly a life-changing novel for me. That made me want to write adventure stories. And funnily enough, I was not inhibited by this myopia. I was still a very showy kid and everything. I wasn't shy in keeping away from it. So I loved adventure stories. So I did love the old Enid Blyton that everybody loves. Yep. And before that, I loved the Snugglepot and Cuddle Pie when I was about, you know, five. So adventure stories were my bag. I didn't really go the Millie Molly Mandy sort of stuff. And I read all my brother's books, Biggles and stuff like that. I love boys' books. So I suppose then later in life, as I say, I can't really say one particular book that has influenced me or one particular writer, but I am totally influenced by any book that completely captures me. I mean, when I'm writing my own fiction, I don't read other people's fiction, as I would think most fiction writers don't. Yep. You can only live in so many worlds at once.
1: Yeah.
2: The moment I have my several months off in between writing, I read voraciously. And most recently, I just adored Richard Funnigan's Narrow Road to the Deep North. And long overdue, reading Alexis Wright's Carpenteria.
1: Oh, yeah.
2: The son, Patrick Meyer, isn't this terrible? Philip Meyer. Philip Meyer, the American writer.
1: Yeah, he wrote American Rust.
2: That's right, yeah. Which I haven't read, but the son is divine. So those are, and I did have quite a recent love affair, mad about Lionel Shriver, when you ask her, because she's so quirky and edgy. I mean, she's so bold. So I do love her books, so. There you go. You've got a bit of a run there.
1: Many of your books are set in momentous times in Australian history, such as the Snowy Hydro Scheme in the novel Heritage and Australia's Cold War involvement in Maralinga. How do you come up with your plots? Does a character's story come first and fit into the historical context, or do you have a bit of a yen to explore a particular era and then you fit the characters and plot line into that?
2: It's a gorgeously loaded question, which I can immediately answer, because it's actually what I do tend to talk about when I do my literary events, inspiration, because I do deal with historically based fiction, the inspiration can come in many ways, actually. You know, I mean, for instance, in a novel I wrote called Territory, the inspiration was a place, that is Darwin, twice in its annihilation in just over 30 years, with the bombs in 42 and Cyclone Tracy in 74. So that was the beginning of the novel and the end of the novel.
1: Yeah.
2: That was a period. So it was Darwin and what it went through and its fight to survive. Another example of a different form would have been the novel you mentioned, Heritage, based around the Snowy Mountains and predominantly set around Cooma, but the place wasn't really the inspiration, nor indeed even was the Snowy Mountain scheme itself. It was actually the first few years of the scheme, which took 25 years to complete, but in those early years, because we'd lost a generation of young men.
1: That mass migration.
2: Mass migration. And so for the first time in that area, so it was what happened in that area during that period of time, which virtually was the first sowing of the seeds of multiculturalism, because Australians had never before been outnumbered by Europeans, by people who looked
1: spoke different
2: languages. And so the learning curve was really for the Aussies, when the migrants all had a common aim. They were to rebuild their homes and their shattered lives. So I found that sort of period in the history of that area. And the final example would be the other one that you quoted, which is Maralinga. The fact that these nuclear devices were detonated with a bigger kiloton energy than those dropped on Japan.
1: Yeah.
2: And in the middle of this country, without the people really knowing what was going on.
1: Yeah.
2: So that was sort of the events themselves.
1: Yeah.
2: So it could be a place, it could be a period of history, or it could be the events. After that, then I weave my characters through.
1: Yeah. How much research goes into the development of those particular novels? Do you travel to the sites and interview people? Like, I know there's programs where you can have oral history interviews with people who worked on the Snowy and that kind of thing. So how much research do you do, and how do you tie such intricate character development into those historical
2: contacts? Well, without a doubt, I certainly always go to the place where I have decided to to concentrate, to focus upon, because not only to talk to the local historians and people who know, and always to meet librarians. I love librarians, every author does, particularly in regional places and remote places, because they are local historians and they have a love of the place. They also have a knowledge of which particular books, because I like to work from books. I will use the net to a certain degree, but you've always got to double check because you can get, you know, they can have wrong factual things. So they will point you to the right books as well. Yep. Otherwise, everybody, you'll end up with 50 books that you're reading and you'll never get around to writing your own. So there's a lot of those reasons to go to the place, but primarily, of course, literally to soak up the atmosphere. Yeah. Because even if, for instance, with say, Territory, the book based around Darwin, I've been to Darwin many times, but never when Chinatown was there because the bombs obliterated Chinatown. Yes, yes. And I hadn't even been there before Cyclone Tracy, which, of course, completely altered the face of the town. But I swear, as I walked around and I went to all the Chinese people, they were so embracing and they had this whole big model of Chinatown that had been built. It was beautiful. And I swear I was just walking through the streets of old Chinatown. Yeah. So you actually, your antennae are out to such a degree that you feel that you're there in another time and a place when even the local people currently were not there. So it's very exciting.
1: Yeah. Our listeners may not know that you've also worked as a scriptwriter for some Australian television programs that are household names. How does writing for the screen differ from writing novels?
2: Oh, it's an immensely different process. Mm. It's much more teamwork involved. I mean, you know, you're working under the umbrella of the production company with a director, with the script editor and the head of the script department, and you have a scenario given to you. So it's also very limiting in the way that there are parameters set for you. You know, you can't do the scenes with this or that character in because they're on a 3-episode minimum and that would make them episode 4 and they've got to be paid more, or you can't send a car over a cliff in that sequence because the budget won't allow it, or you can't even have an outside broadcast because we've had our 4 minutes allowed of exterior shooting. I mean, it's very, very,
1: that must
2: very
1: be maddening.
2: It is maddening, of course, but I mean, it's also it's so collaborative that it can be quite pally too. I mean, it's not the loneliness of the long distance, you know, author of novels. But so you win some and you lose some. You require a great deal more self-discipline in writing a book, of course. You also have that great deal more freedom. You can send 500 cars over a cliff if you want to, you know, and you can have casts of thousands. So, you know, but it's a lot more difficult a process in the way that it's non-collaborative. And, you know, sometimes you get frightened when you think, oh, I can't do this again. It's too big. I go through it with every book. It doesn't get any easier. In fact, it gets more difficult because I keep setting the bar that bit higher and because I want each book to be different and to feel passionate about it. So it actually gets a little bit more daunting each time. But I'm still passionate and obsessive about it.
1: That's really interesting, actually, because my next question is along those lines.
2: Yeah. I always talk too much, so then suddenly you think, oh, heck, she's answered my next question.
1: There's some sort of psychic connection going on there. You've been likened to other authors, contemporaries such as Belinda Alexandra, Joy Dettman, Di Morrissey. As I said, they're all contemporaries of yours. Do you feel a sense of pressure or competition, or are you content with what you've achieved and where you're going?
2: Oh, crikey, I feel no competition whatsoever. I think it's wonderful that there are so many Australian writers that Australians are reading.
1: Yeah.
2: I think it's wonderful. And I think there's Australia is one of the greatest reading nations in the English-speaking world. So there's room for all of us.
1: Yeah, exactly.
2: But the word content doesn't enter my vocabulary either. That if I were to feel content, if complacency crept in, then I would change my job.
1: Yeah.
2: Because it would become boring.
1: Mm. And that would come through in the writing, I suppose.
2: Yes, I believe it would. Yeah, absolutely. Yeah.
3: I'm just going to interrupt here. We do have a caller on the line who'd love to ask you a question, Judy. Hello.
4: Hi, Frances.
3: Oh, hey, am I talking to Lisa?
4: It is, yes.
3: Yeah. Would you like to ask Judy a question?
4: Yes, Judy. Is there a particular time and novel that you've enjoyed researching the most?
2: Oh, golly, Lisa, that's quite a difficult one to answer. As a matter of fact, it's an impossible one. I sometimes say when people ask me, which novel did you enjoy most? I say, oh, it's like sort of asking somebody with a lot of kids, which is your favourite kid, you know? And then some gorgeous feisty mothers will say, well, actually, everybody has a favourite kid, so answer the question. I like that. But I think it's because, look, it takes me 2 years to write a book. And I really do go and live there. And each time that sort of world I go into will grab me and I become immensely passionate about it. So I don't know which world I've been most passionate about. I do know that with hindsight, I can look at all my books and I can see all the holes in all of them. And I do think that my writing skills, I can say which I feel are the better written books. It doesn't mean to say that they're the better story, that somebody would enjoy any the more. They might not even be as grabbing a story or whatever. But I can't nominate a favourite. I'm being as honest as I can.
4: No, because I'm reading both Pacific and Araluen.
2: Oh, have you got a favourite amongst those?
4: I can't pick a favourite. I love them both. I just, the storytelling is brilliant. I just, you know, I'm totally captivated.
2: Look, I tell you what, interestingly, Araluen, I can't nominate it as my favourite, and I think it's got a lot of holes in it, and it's a novel I probably wouldn't have the guts to write now because so much of it is so fanciful. And now I'm a lot more pedantic about my research. And I was very brave because that was the first one after my first two books which I was too scared to research, so I kept them about the material that I knew really well. Like the first one was set in television land and the second one in the theatre, which I knew really well. And this third one, I'd promised the publishers I would go into the world of film, which I also knew well, but I just wanted to keep flying higher and, you know, spreading my wings a bit wider. And so I started out with the, you know, the ancestor of my one day to become movie mogul, coming out in 1850 on the Bark Henrietta and settling in the Barossa Valley near Dr. Penfold, making wine. So I had to do a lot of research, even into oenology and viticulture, as well as, you know, Adelaide and the Adelaide Hills in the 1850s. So that actually was the one that got me hooked onto historically based fiction. From then on, I didn't look back. So that's an interesting one. You'll note that on reading it.
4: Yeah, I have. It's brilliant. I just sit there and go, I've got to stop reading this. It's 1 a.m.
2: I grabbed you, eh?
4: You have.
2: Good on you.
3: Thanks, Lisa,
4: thanks
3: for your call.
2: Thanks, Lisa. Thanks.
3: And I just wanted to ask too, I have a question here. Did your acting career include any characters that later became characters in your novels? Like, was there somebody that you really loved playing that ended up?
2: No, Frances, not at all. But to segue on from, there is a lot of, area in that question that I can segue on from, and that is I do believe that my acting career has been immensely influential upon my writing, not because I've lifted any particular character or anything like that, but actors actually, they deal a great deal with the written word, and I particularly go back to my theatre days when you're working with great playwrights like, you know, Shakespeare and Shaw and Chekhov and Ibsen, and I mean, you're not only learning the lines and thinking, right, you know, well, today I'm playing, you know, Desdemona or something. I mean, there is a great deal of psychology and the study of these characters in the subtext, in human relationships and everything like this. So actors deal a great deal not only with dialogue and character but with the psychology of human relationships. So I think with a whole several decades of acting under my belt, it was a natural thing to use all of that in my novels.
1: Your newest novel, Eliane, was published last year to great acclaim, and for Vision Australia members, I can let you know that it's currently being produced in Braille and will be available quite shortly for loan, probably in the next 6 to 8 weeks. Would you like to tell us a little bit about Eliane, Judy?
2: Yeah, sure. Well, Eliane is the name of my fictitious grand estate stroke sugar plantation stroke sugar mill in the southern cane fields of Queensland. Mm-hmm. The mill and the plantation was built by Big Jim Durham in the 1880s, and it was named after his French wife, Eliane de Marais. So, and the book is actually set in the 60s, 1960s, which was a period of great change, particularly in the sugar industry with the introduction of mechanisation, mechanised harvesting. And that is the patriarch in those days is Big Jim's grandson, who is Stanley Durham, Stan the Man, and his feisty daughter, Kate, and they're always at loggerheads. And Kate goes actually to Sydney University, you know, against her father's wishes, yep. instead of Brisbane, because she wants to experience a big city and does all of this. So she's a very feisty girl, and she studies veterinary science. So she's and she's very she's an activist on many levels, particularly on the White Australia policy and yep. Aboriginal rights, which is the 60s was the decade, of course, when
1: yes,
2: the White Australia policy was you know put to bed. And she has a brother who is conscripted and goes to Vietnam again. So there's all of these things are happening in the 60s, and feminism, of course, with the introduction mm-hmm. of the contraceptive pill. So there's a lot happening in the 60s, and Stan the Man, of course, is against change. So you've got these family wars, and they're always reflected at Christmas time. I don't know about you, but
1: yeah,
2: my brother and I nearly
1: about right, yeah.
2: kill each other every Christmas when they all gather at Ellie Anne, sort of thing, you know. So we discussed. I might. Do you want me to read a little?
1: Oh, absolutely. I was just going to say we've got a bit of a treat. So.
2: Yeah, but regarding the book, there is Kate does actually discover. This is not in the little reading that I'll do, but

0: Kate does actually discover something. I won't say what. I'll leave it for your people to read the book. That does actually transport us to the past, and you do get to know Big Jim Durham and Eliane, but in the turn of the century.
1: Yep.
0: But this little segment that I'll read is actually just a little bit of character stuff. And it's towards the end of the book when there's been all terrible things happening, you know. It's just before the Christmas of 1969, and Kate and her very good friend, Frank, have arrived up from Sydney, and they've been to a wedding at a neighbouring property. And it's a period where Kate and her father are really definitely at loggerheads, and as he is with the family. He's a tyrant of a man. So Kate and Frank, who had danced themselves into a state of near exhaustion, made their farewells towards the end of the afternoon. The numbers had by then halved, but the party was still in full swing, the younger set clearly intending to go on until all hours. They arrived home at the big house as dusk was falling, to discover Stan the man seated in one of the cane armchairs on the front veranda, with Ben the blue heeler curled up asleep at his feet. Kate was most surprised to see her father apparently waiting for them, but she took it as a good omen. "Hello, Dad," she greeted him as she trotted up the stairs. Ben rose to meet her at the top, tail wagging, but in a rather subdued mood. "We had a marvellous time." "Your dog's dead," he said tersely. "What?" She halted before him. "Your dog's dead. I shot him." Halfway up the stairs behind her, Frank also halted. "Is this some sort of sick joke?" he wondered. Stanley Durham was a tyrant, given to unreasonable behaviour, that much was plain, but the man surely hadn't shot his daughter's dog in some act of malice. "You shot Cobber?"
2: "Yes."
0: "Why?"
2: "Nothing else I could do." Her father's shrug appeared careless. "I looked for him as soon as you'd gone. He was down in the bushes outside the laundry, still alive but paralysed. Had to be a snake."
0: "Where is he now?"
2: "On the floor of the laundry," Stan said. "I knew you'd want to examine him."
0: As she turned to go, her father reached down and grasped Ben's collar in order to prevent the heeler following her. Kate glanced at Frank as she went back down the stairs, and he accompanied her round to the rear of the house where the laundry was situated. She turned on the lights and they stepped inside to where the Labrador lay covered by a tarpaulin. They both knelt and Frank watched as she lifted aside the tarpaulin and examined the body. The dog had been neatly shot through the brain. She inspected the snake bite wound high on the right shoulder. "An Eastern Brown, I'm sure of it," she said. "Browns can be aggressive and they hold their necks high when they strike." She stroked the dog tenderly. "Poor old Cobber," she murmured. "Good old boy. Hope you didn't suffer too much. I'm glad Dad found you." Frank watched as she crooned to the animal who had been her companion since childhood days. "Good boy, Cobber," she said, continuing to stroke him. "Good boy, Cobber." He could tell she was moved, and waited for the tears, intending to comfort her when they came, but they didn't. "Goodbye, old friend." She gave the dog one final caress, replaced the tarpaulin, and rose to her feet. "Well, he had a fine innings," she said, as Frank rose to stand beside her. 13 years, you can't complain about that." "It's sad, though," he said. It's very sad." "Yes," she agreed, "it's sad." Kate sensed he was expecting her to shed a tear, and she could have if she'd wished. Cobber's death was indeed moving. But a rebellious voice inside was saying, "We're tougher than that up here, mate. We're Queenslanders." "At least I didn't have to shoot him myself," she said. "It's painful when you have to kill your own dog. At least Dad saved me that." "All right. I get the message," Frank acceded with a smile. "You're tough, and I'm a city slicker." She gave a light laugh, acknowledging the way he'd read her mind, but then they always seemed to know what the other was thinking. "Exactly," she said. Kate did not know what Frank was thinking, however, when 5 minutes later they joined Stan on the front veranda, where he remained sitting in the gloom, his hand still resting on Ben's collar. "Thanks, Dad." Kate bent down and kissed her father on the cheek.
2: "Said your goodbyes?"
0: "Yes."
2: "Right. I'll have a couple of the boys bury him in the morning."
0: Stan released his hold on the dog's collar and stood.
2: "Go to bed, Ben," he ordered,
0: and the heeler obediently set off down the stairs to the kennel around the side of the house, the kennel that would now seem so empty without his old friend. I'm going to my study, Stan said. I've got work to do. Cook says she'll be serving up a light supper at 9. He patted his daughter's arm. He was a good dog, Cobber. Then he left the two of them alone on the front veranda. Throughout the exchange, Frank had observed the closeness between father and daughter. They had not articulated their feelings, to be sure, but there'd been no need. This martinet of a man who had alienated his whole family had waited the entire day to share his daughter's pain over the loss of her dog. And his daughter knew it. Surely that signifies something, Frank thought. The strength of their bond was strong, he could sense it, far stronger than Kate had led him to believe, and perhaps, he thought, stronger than even Kate herself knows. I'll leave it at that. Okay.
1: I want you to go on.
3: You really had to pick a dog dying scene. I was sitting here welling up because I'm a bit of a sucker.
0: I'm a terrible dog person.
3: When it comes to dogs, yeah. I can't deal with the old yellow thing. I can't deal with it.
0: And Ben and Cobber are known throughout the book too, you know. Yeah. So, but it's it just show that, you know, this lack of ability to communicate, and Frank does sort it out with her, and there is a communication that comes later out of that scene, so it's just a little show of characters.
3: That
0: actually,
3: was
0: I'm sorry about killing Cobber. He had a good innings, though.
3: Yeah.
1: Well, look, thank you so much, Judy and Siobhan. Siobhan, yeah, you've done a wonderful job.
3: Thank you.
0: You have, Siobhan, and I've had such fun. Thank you both, girls.
1: Okay, thank you, Judy.
3: Thank you. If you want to know more about Judy's life and her books, you can explore her website, which is www.judynunn.com.au, and I'll spell that. That's www.judynunn.com.au. Thank you.
1: Thank you to Judy Nunn and to Siobhan Dennis. We'll be back next week with more Hear This, but in the meantime, if you'd like to order any books, if you'd like to find out how to join the library, you're very welcome to give us a call. 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
11: When tempted, no one should say, God tempting me. 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But each one is tempted when he is dragged away by his own evil desire and enticed. And after the desire is conceived, it gives birth to sin. And sin, when

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1: I don't have to tell you that every one of you, every believer in the Lord Jesus Christ, face crucial decisions every single day, many decisions. Why? Because every day the enemy of your soul has pointed at you an unseen weapon, pointed at your heart and pointed at your mind. Every day he is tempting believers to quit and drop out of the marathon of faith. Every one of us knows that temptation. What is that temptation? Listen very carefully. The greatest temptation of all is whether we acknowledge our sin and confess it or deny it and rationalize it. And I'd always love to tell the story where the kid was always eating cookies before dinner time, and his mother kept telling him not to do it, but he kept eating. I said, so, Mom, the devil made me do it. So she said, okay, here's the deal. Next time the devil tempts you to eat cookies before dinner, just say what the Bible said. Get behind me, Satan. So sure enough, a few days later, she goes to the neighborhood and visiting and comes back at, before dinner time, and cookie jar was empty. She said, Bobby, did not tell you that when the devil tempts you, say, get behind me, Satan? He said, Mom, I did. And as soon as he got behind me, he pushed me straight into the cookie jar. I know we can laugh at this, but I'm going to tell you right now that we as adults do the same thing. Every time we eat the forbidden fruit, what do we say? Well, it's my parents' fault, and it's my wife's fault, it's my husband's fault, it's my boss's fault, somebody's fault. The list goes on. And it all began in the Garden of Eden when God confronted Adam about his sin. What did he say? Sorry, Lord, I abdicated my spiritual responsibility, my headship of the home. I am so sorry, Father, I fell in this trap and I'm... Did he do that? The courageous man blamed his wife. My wife made me do it. And when God confronts Eve, what did she say? The devil made me do it. And ever since that time, this false response to sin and shame and guilt has been repeated in every heart, in every heart. I just couldn't help it. She drove me to it. I was lonely and I needed someone. I needed money and I just had to do this. Anyone in my situation would have done the same thing. And my goodness, never stops. But did you know that actually God is the one who gets the lion's share of blame? God, allow me to be in this situation. God did not stop me. He could have stopped me, but he didn't. God created me with these lustful desires in my heart. God allowed me to be tempted. It's God's fault, really. It's God's fault for giving me free will. That's basically the vast majority in our culture. The other extreme is people who beat themselves to death with guilt. Some are real guilt, but most times it's false guilt. Let me give you an example. Parents who have raised up their children in a Christian home, to the best of their ability, they imparted to them biblical principles to live by. They try to model their lives to their children. But one of them goes into a rebellion stage. He rebels against God. He rebels against his parents' teaching. He rebels against all the things that he or she knows to be the truth. What happened in some of these extreme circumstances? Parents beat themselves up. Maybe I should have done this. Maybe I shouldn't have done that. Maybe I should have said this.

0: Maybe I should. And constantly beating themselves up, and on and on and on. Now, whether the guilt feelings you suffer deserved or not, and whether these guilt feelings you suffer authentic or not, listen to me, this is a spiritual sickness and needs to be dealt with spiritually. God wants to deliver you from shame and fear of guilt and sin. That's what He came from heaven for. The Scripture is very clear. We should not live a life that is mired with guilt, real or false. Jesus Christ came from heaven, died on a cross, shed His blood, rose again on the third day so that He might deliver us not just from sin but guilt. Now, Book of James, verses 13, 14, and 15. When tempted, no one should say, God tempting me. For God cannot be tempted by evil, nor does He tempt anyone. But each one is tempted when he is dragged away by his own evil desire and enticed. And after the desire is conceived, it gives birth to sin. And sin, when it's fully grown, gives birth to death. Beloved, temptation does not come from God. Can you say that with me? Temptation does not come from God. It comes from the enemy of your soul. Satan tempts us by appealing to our desires. And when our desires become uncontrollable, it becomes like a river in a rage. Now, the river is beautiful. It's magnificent between its banks as it flows with beautiful fresh water. But when it goes into a rage, it goes out of control. It sweeps everything in its path. And the very blessing in the river of the river becomes a curse. Sex is a gift from God, and it is to be used within those banks of the river of marriage between one husband and one wife. But sexual perversion is like that raging river. It destroys everything in its path. And the way Satan attacks us or tempts us is a double-barrel shotgun. One barrel is aimed at our mind, and the other one is aimed at our eye. And he's constantly going back and forth, the mind, the eye, the mind, the eye. In fact, that's exactly what he did with Eve. First he came to the mind. And he said to her, oh, what a beautiful garden you've got. Ah, I wish I could live in a garden like this. Oh, girl, you got it made. What is he doing? He's numbing the mind. He is anesthetizing the mind. And as soon as they get the mind anesthetized, what happens? He goes to the eye. Oh, just look at that beautiful tree in the middle of the garden. Not the thousands of other trees, but just that one in the middle of the garden. I bet the fruit is luscious. Oh, girl, let me tell you, the fruit is to die for. Pardon the pun, because she did die spiritually. And went back and forth, the mind, the eye, the mind, the eye. Eve says, no, you don't understand. That tree is forbidden. Oh, really? Forbidden? Oh, I suppose God just doesn't want you to have fun. He doesn't want you to take control of things. Oh, what a selfish God he must be, forbidding you from something that's so good, so delicious. Too bad. He wants to keep all the good things to himself. What is Satan doing? He's bringing doubt to her mind about the goodness of God and the mercy of God and the fact that God has our best interest at heart. Here's something you must never forget. Satan could never force you to do anything. He cannot force you to do anything you don't want to do. Oh, he lures you, he tempts you, he worms his way into your thoughts. But he can never force you to do what you don't want to do. Listen, Eve made a choice. You and I make choices. To be sure, We like to pretend that we really are victims of our circumstances. We're victims of our upbringing. We're victims of our schools. We're victims of our society. We're victims, and we don't have a choice. Really? And that's why, in adult language, we basically go back and saying, hey, the devil made me do it. But resisting and fleeing temptation is the second evidence that you have saving faith and daily faith. If you claim to have faith, you contradict the very claim by always, underline the word always, or habitually falling in that temptation. And the reason I said always and habitually for a reason, because every one of us at some point, somewhere, sometime, we're going to fumble. And we do fumble. But I'm talking about the one who says, I just have no power over this. I'm just going to be its victim. Did you know that 20% of the Lord's Prayer, 20%, has to do with power over temptation? 20%. Lead us not into temptation, but deliver us from the evil one. Listen to me. You pray this prayer every time you're tempted to fly off the handle. You pray this prayer every time you're tempted to betray your marriage vows. You pray this prayer every time you're tempted to go into pornographic sites. You pray this prayer every time you are tempted to use substance in order to numb your senses, and you will experience the power of God strengthening you to overcome. That's the second evidence of faith. Let me give you three principal ways in which Satan tempts us. He tempts us spiritually, he tempts us mentally, and he tempts us physically. How does he tempt us spiritually? By bringing doubt in our minds, constant doubt. Does God exist? And if he exists, does he really care about your little problem? He's so busy running the world. And is the Bible really relevant for today? I mean, look at all these things that we don't practice that's in the Bible. Can the Bible really be trusted as God breathed? Is it really God's self-revelation? Are you really saved and your sins are forgiven? And on and on and on. But he doesn't stop there. He goes into tempting us mentally. After he works us over spiritually, he goes into our mind and into our eye, just like he did with Eve. Listen, I'm going to interrupt myself here because it's important. That you win or lose the battle for your mind the moment you wake up in the morning. The very first few minutes of the day can decide whether you're winning or losing the battle for the day. It's like computer, you know, garbage in, garbage out. If you continuously feed your mind with false information, you're going to experience false results. If you continuously fill your mind with sinful images, your actions will be defiled. The battle for your mind begins at the first moment you wake up. You see, how you start your day will make all the difference in the world, whether you lose or gain that battle for the mind. The moment your feet hit the ground from your bed, go knee first. He said, what does that mean? Now fall on my knee. Well, before you do anything, the first hour of the day spent with God in prayer and reading of his word, you will be amazed at the transformation after several weeks of doing this. You'll be amazed at the change that begin to take part in your life. He tempts us spiritually, he tempts us mentally, but he also tempts us physically. How? Oh, let me count the ways. You face frustrating situation, and before you know it, you flew off the handle. This happened just the other day. I was singing praises to God, and somebody cut in front of me. I'm confessing to you. I know you know what I'm talking about. You got a cantankerous boss or a cantankerous coworker said something to you that angered you and start swearing and cursing and you fall into sin. You might begin as a social drinker and then all of a sudden you see yourself fully addicted. You see an opportunity to cheat and you take it to the next level. But the most common physical temptation is when he lures us by somebody else other than your husband or your wife. how quickly we set aside our faith conviction. Listen to me. The Bible does not change because some pastor said it's changed. I'm telling you, the Bible makes it clear that adultery or fornication or homosexuality or any expression of sex outside of a marriage between a husband and wife is a sin and grievous unto the Lord. Amen. Hear me right. The thing is, Satan never gives up, constantly trying. I'm sure some of you are probably asking, I said, Michael, well, what's the difference between trials and temptation, or temptations and testing? You talked about trials and testing last time. What's the difference? I'm glad you asked, because I am anxious to tell you. If you have a pen, write it down. There's a world of difference between testing and temptation. Here we go. We enjoy temptation, but we detest testing. Temptation involves pleasure. Testing involves unpleasantness. Temptation is easy. Testing is hard. Testing says, sacrifice your desires. But temptation says, satisfy your desires. Now, James puts his finger on the difference between testing and temptation. Of course, in verse 13, he says, when we're tempted, no one should say, God tempted me. So what's the answer? Confession. Do you know when you confess sin, when you really own up to your sin, you're basically agreeing with God. God knows you did it. You know you did it. You might as well agree with God, because when you do agree with God, he gives you victory over it, and he forgives it. But rationalizing sin or passing blame will never give you victory. And that is why John said, if we say we have no sin, we deceive ourselves and the truth is not in us. But if we what?
1: Yes.
0: He will forgive us. Shifting the blame is an evidence that you don't have a living faith. What makes us vulnerable to temptation? Verses 16 and 17. After he says, God doesn't tempt us, he goes on to say, don't be deceived. This is important. Underline it. Don't be deceived. For every good and perfect gift is from where? Above. Do you know what the greatest gift? Next to our salvation, the greatest gift that comes from above? The Holy Spirit. God's own breath. God's own Spirit to come and to dwell in us, to empower us. And therefore, when you find yourself trapped in the grips of sin and pleasures and evil desires, it's because you don't value the gift of the Holy Spirit. Yes. You know about it. You read it in the Scripture. But you don't daily, moment by moment, allow the power of the Holy Spirit to fill you to overflowing. And it's not because you leak that you need the Holy Spirit more and more. But the Holy Spirit is a wind. And as the wind pulls the sail and pulls the boat, you need that Holy Spirit to direct you and to lead you and to take you to the right direction. When you don't daily yield to the control of the surpassing strength of the Holy Spirit, you'll fumble. You'll fumble. Far from tempting us, God gives us the greatest gift, His own breath, His own Spirit. Why? So that we may overcome temptation every time. So that we may be able to have victory every time. So that we may be able to flee temptation. Here's something very important I want to tell you. Because I know there's some Christians who think, yeah, Michael, I agree with you, great, great. And they think that the Christian life is lived gritting your teeth. I don't want to be tempted. I don't want to be tempted. I want to be tempted. And they're living uptight life. I remember back when I learned to drive, gear shift, and especially when you're up a hill and you don't know where you put, you know, the brakes or the, and the car will go down and you accelerate. And some people actually think that's how you live the Christian life. No, no, no, no, my beloved friend. That's not how it works. In fact, that is why James tells us don't be deceived. D.L. Moody probably said it best, and I can't improve on it. D.L. Moody used to teach the classes of his students at Moody Bible Institute now, but one of his most important, memorable lessons is he would take an empty glass, and he would say to the students, "How do I get rid of the air? Get a vacuum and suck the air out," and everybody comes up with an idea. Finally, take a pitcher of water, and he fills the glass. And he said, "The way you do it is you crowd the air out." Beloved, listen to me. That's how you overcome. You fill to overflowing moment by moment, constant surrendering to the power of the Holy Spirit, and temptation gets crowded out. You'll have joy. You have peace. You're relaxed. Not in your own strength, but the strength of the one who's upholding you with his right hand. You see, you will experience the joy of victory every time. Your temptation comes, you're filled with the Holy Spirit. "I don't need this. I'm made for a higher calling. I'm made for the glory of God." And immediately, you're able to overcome temptation.
1: 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As we close out this episode, I'd like to share a quick story our team in North Africa received. 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Listen and be encouraged by the transformational power of the gospel. "My husband was recently saved after hearing Leading the Way and speaking with your staff. He then began attending a class at church and was even baptized. He is growing in his new faith, and listen to this, I wish he'd found Christ earlier, because he's a much better person, and our home finally has peace." The team in North Africa also shared that his wife, who's writing, is not yet a believer, and yet she and her home have experienced the impact of the gospel. Just another example of how Leading the Way with Dr. Michael Yusuf is sharing the transformational power of the gospel in your neighborhood and neighborhoods around the world. And we're seeing how God's love is impacting lives, families, and communities. Partner with Dr. Yusuf today. Here's the number, 1-300-133-589 or ltw.org. 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
9: A.W. Tozer once warned that the church had traded its high view of God for something so low, so ignoble, as to be unworthy of thinking people. That was 50 years ago, and I'd probably hazard a guess things haven't improved too much. But today on Insight for Living, Chuck Swindoll cuts through the noise of a theologically shallow culture to recover something ancient, revolutionary, and life-changing. The love of God as Scripture actually describes it. Not a feeling, not a sentiment, a force so vast, so unconditional, so relentlessly personal that it will reframe everything you thought you knew.
10: I would like to give you 12 words that I hope you will never, ever forget. Here they are. What we think about God is the most important thing about us. Once again, what we think about God is the most important thing about us. I'll repeat that periodically through this message because I want it riveted into your brain. You'll need it in this day in which there is a lot of sloppy and silly thinking about God. Matter of fact, if we have a low and inaccurate view of God, our worship will be shallow and skewed and dissatisfying. However, if we have a high view of God, and if it is true, our worship will be meaningful and pure, satisfying and deep. I'll go further. If we shape our thinking about God from the culture around us, our life will remain complicated and even become chaotic. But if we allow Holy Scripture to shape our thinking, God will emerge in our minds as He is, real, personal, meaningful, all-powerful. What we think about God is the most important thing about us. Tragically, not many people think that much about God. In fact, There are a few who don't do much thinking at all these days. I like the way one wag put it, God is a lot like my pastor. I don't hear from him during the week and I don't understand him on Sunday. Maybe you feel that way. Today I want you to understand him. I want him to become, well, real to you. He is at work, whether you see him or hear him or feel him, he is there. And as Francis Schaeffer once put it, he's not silent. He is at work in what you called tragedies, surprises, and unexpected events. He's at work when you began to doubt. He was not in any way out of control. What we think about God is the most important thing about us. Truth be told, the church of the 21st century has reached an all-time low water mark theologically. We have come into shallow waters biblically. This isn't a new realization. A.W. Tozer wrote of it 50 or more years ago. The church has surrendered her once lofty concept of God and has substituted it for one so low, so ignoble, as to be utterly unworthy of thinking, worshiping men and women. With our loss of the sense of majesty has come the further loss of awe and consciousness of the divine presence. We have therefore lost our spirit of worship and our ability to withdraw inwardly to meet God in adoring silence. How true is that? Adoring silence. We are beginning to learn about our Heavenly Father. One of the things we are learning is that he is not an old, doting, heavenly grandfather who sits around nodding and winking and handing out $20 bills for you to buy another video game. The God of the Scriptures is our awesome, holy, glorious, loving Heavenly Father. A great deal of difference when painted in that light. When you think about the love of God, it's necessary these days that we explain or define what it does not mean. God is not one who sits in his heaven nodding and saying, no matter what, anything goes because I love you. That wouldn't be love. That wouldn't be good for us. God is not saying, my love is so strong, so consistent, so deep, I'm willing to overlook any sinful thought, word, or deed you participate in. Doesn't matter. I love you. While I'm at it, he isn't saying, my love means that nothing you do will grieve me because I care so much for you, I don't even notice it when you walk away. That is not an accurate understanding, in spite of what you may have learned or been taught. We're going to discover today what it means to say that God is love. In 1 John chapter 4, we read a statement that is just three words, and you may have heard them throughout your religious life or spiritual life. 1 John 4, verse 7, verse 8, you will read, God is love. Verse 8 concludes with the three words, God is love. That means this, he personifies unconditional love. Love permeates who he is and everything he does. His love is spontaneous. It is sacrificial. It is consistent. It is self-giving. It is active. It is full of understanding, but it is not absent from his other characteristics. You see, not only does 1 John tell us that God is love, verse 8, as well as verse 16 of this fourth chapter, back in chapter 1, I want you to notice in verse 5, we read, "This is the message we have heard from him and announced to you, that God is light." There's another three words to compare or contrast with God is love. The one who is loving, consistently, unconditionally loving, is also the God of light. And you will read at the end of the verse, "In him there is no darkness at all." That means not a trace of darkness, not a touch, not a hint, not a particle of unholiness or impurity. God is holy, God is just, God is pure, God is full of splendor, God is light. We must keep these two thoughts in balance. The one who is love is also light. His love reaches out, seeks us, and desires us. His love tempers his justice and his righteousness. His love prompts his grace to us. His love must never be separated from his other characteristics. It is an attribute of our Heavenly Father, and so I would add to my statement another word. What we think about God's love is the most important thing about us. We're all members of a family. You came from a family. Perhaps you have married and come into another family as well. Perhaps you've never married, or you're not now married. The point is, we understand family. So we understand the love in a family. Let's take you who are married. Perhaps I should say those of us who are married. We who are married have relationship with another individual like no other person on this earth. We love them, we want to believe, unconditionally. And sometimes we will even say that. The fact is, our love has limits. And sometime, as we have learned in these last few years, our love has to get tough. There are boundaries you don't cross, even though you are unconditionally loved. A wife would never say to her husband as he's on his way to a sales meeting in another city, "Hey, anything goes, sweetheart, no matter what you do, I love you." Whoa, not anything goes. She says to him, in effect, "My love for you is deep, and I believe in you. Therefore, I know you'll remain faithful to me." There's a limit on that love, and it's balanced by the reminder that there needs to also be faithfulness. How about a parent's love for a child? Let's go there. We're all the children of someone. We have a father, we have a mother. Your mother or father may still be with you, maybe have gone, but you have a memory of being reared in the home of your parents. Leave 1 John and go to Hebrews chapter 12, back a few books. Hebrews 12 will talk about the love of a father, and you will see love at work in a surprising way, and it will help us understand and define love. Hebrews 12, verse 6. "Those whom the Lord loves, he disciplines." Look at that. Wait a minute. "Those whom the Lord loves, he disciplines?" Absolutely. In fact, if you read further, and we will, that's how we know we are his sons, we are his daughters. "For those whom the Lord loves, he disciplines. He scourges every son whom he receives. It is for discipline that you endure. God deals with you as with sons." Now look at the question. For what son, we could even add, what daughter is there whom his father does not discipline? If you are without discipline, of which all have become partakers, then you are illegitimate children. You're not really sons. Furthermore, we had earthly fathers to discipline us, and we respected them. Shall we not much rather be subject to the Father of spirits and live? They disciplined us for a short time as seemed best to them, but he disciplines us for our good, that we may share his holiness. All discipline for the moment seems not to be joyful, but sorrowful. Yet those who have been trained by it afterwards it yields the peaceful fruit of righteousness. I believe those were some of my mother's and father's favorite verses of Scripture. I've used those verses in the early years of rearing our children. Now, I have some funny stories I could tell you about quoting verses like that. And I would sometimes say, and I learned not to say it as a result of a story I'm going to tell you, I would sometimes say to one of our children, you know, to discipline you right now hurts me more than it does you. They always gave me that, yeah, really, look. Well, one occasion, our youngest daughter, Colleen, and I were on the way up the stairs. She had disobeyed and disobeyed and disobeyed again and again. And I said, come here, young lady. We were on our way up the stairs and the tears started. No one could cry quite like Colleen. And on the way up the stairs, my father's heart began to sort of, well, yield a little. And I remember the verse of Scripture, the one whom a father loves, he disciplines. So I get to the top of the stairs and I walk in the room and I close the door and she, that's those big crocodile eyes at me and says, Daddy, you know. And I said, you know what, honey, you need to know this hurts me as much as it hurts you. She said, Daddy, I've got a great idea. Don't do it, and both of us will be happier. So I stopped saying things like that. The truth is, it does pain the Father. It does grieve the Lord when we walk away from Him. He's saddened over the fact that we make a foolish decision and walk in the flesh. He's our Father. He loves us. He cares about us deeply and profoundly, but his love doesn't exist as a solitary virtue. He's also just. He's righteous. He's holy. Let me show you an example of the Father's unconditional love. Deuteronomy chapter 7. I love this verse of Scripture. Deuteronomy 7, verses 6, 7, and 8. These words were spoken by Moses to the people of Israel, to the Hebrews. They have been through the wilderness. They are right on the verge of the promised land. He is delivering his swan song in this book of Deuteronomy. The word itself means second law. So it's a reiteration of the law. And he is assuring his people of the Father's love. Look at Deuteronomy 7, 6. You are a holy people to the Lord your God. The Lord your God has chosen you to be a people for his own possession out of all the peoples who are on the face of the earth. Now the verse I love. The Lord did not set his love on you nor choose you because you were more in number than any of the peoples, for you were the fewest of all peoples, but because the Lord loved you and kept the oath which he swore to your forefathers, the Lord brought you out by a mighty hand and redeemed you from the house of slavery from the hand of Pharaoh, king of Egypt. Isn't that great? Why does the Lord love us? Because he loves you. Remember when your parents would say, I want you to do that. You'd say, why? Because I said so. And it never seemed to make sense. And I find it right here. Lord, why do you love me? Because I said so. In fact, there's nothing about you that draws me to you. There's nothing all that impressive, and I've seen you at your worst. But because I choose to love you, that is the sovereign act of God allowing his mercy to overrule his justice. Knowing we deserve the worst, he provides the best. And the people of Israel could remember over and over again, it's because the Lord chose to love them. On your way toward the New Testament, stop off at Jeremiah. It's one of the great prophets of the Old Testament. Just after Isaiah, you will come to Jeremiah. Chapter 31, verse 3. Jeremiah 31, verse 3. Here we are. The Lord appeared to him from afar, saying, I have loved you with an everlasting love. Therefore, I have drawn you with loving kindness. I want to linger here just long enough to remind you of a hymn that was written based on this. George Wade Robinson, back in the 19th century, was so moved when he read verse 3, I have loved you with an everlasting love, that he wrote that hymn, Loved with Everlasting Love, led by grace that love to know. Gracious Spirit from above, thou hast taught me it is so. Oh, this full and perfect peace, oh, this transport all divine, in a love which cannot cease. I am his and he is mine. Cannot cease. We're getting close to unconditional here, aren't we? It cannot cease. Before I turn to anything further, some of you are resisting the thought because you've not known unconditional love as long as you can remember. Tragically, some of you don't remember your parents telling you they loved you. Maybe it's been a long time since someone, another adult, has told you that they love you. I'll never forget while I was a part of the leadership at Dallas Seminary, one of our profs had written a major work on the book of Leviticus. I mean, it was a mother of all books on Leviticus. Let me put it that. I mean, he wrote more about Leviticus than Moses knew. And we had a chapel service, and we were honoring him. And I was so moved when I saw him standing there, so humble. And the publisher was there, and everybody, student body, was sort of applauding. And I just stood up, and then people saw me standing up and realized I meant to, and so they stood up, and then they started applauding, and I walked up to the prof, and I threw my arms around him, and I could tell by his response that was a new thing, and I whispered in his ear, and I said, Dr. So-and-so, I want you to know how much I love you and respect you for your work. He wrote me a note that afternoon I wish I would have saved. I would be reading it right now because his words are much more eloquent than mine. He said, I want you to know that never in my adult life have I ever had another man to tell me he loved me. I was shocked. Shouldn't have been, but I was. I mean, I thought someone that brilliant, that capable, that effective in the classroom, surely there were people telling him they loved him. You need to hear today, God loves you. No, don't go there. I can just feel the resistance. You'd seen me last week. I don't care about last week, okay? Doesn't affect his love. The one who knows you the best loves you the most. God loves you. I mean, he never comes to the place where he says, well, that's it. That's the last time. Gonna take you a long time to get back in my good graces. Shame on you. No. Look at it again. I have loved you with an everlasting love. In your darkest times, when you are, not only feel, but you are most unlovely, you really aren't all that loving to others, he would write you a note at that moment and tell you, listen, I love you right now. I love you. This morning, he says, I love you. I know all about your past. I know all of the things you have done, should have done, didn't do. I know the regrets. I know all the dark side. I know all the secrets. I love you. I love you, and I remind you of that today. Tonight, when you turn in, God is still saying, I love you. It's not a great thought. It's an everlasting love.
9: What we think about God is the most important thing about us. And today, Chuck Swindoll has given us something worth thinking about for the rest of our lives. God's love isn't sentimental, conditional, or fragile. It's everlasting, sovereign, and unshakable. And it is yours. Chuck.
10: I came across a quote not long ago that I haven't been able to shake. It was from a man named John Allen, a Salvation Army saint who was near the end of his life. John made this shocking statement: I deserve to be damned. I deserve to be in hell, but God interfered. That last part is worth repeating. God interfered. Wow, I love that more than I can say, because that's the story of the cross. We were running hard in the wrong direction, and God stepped in. He didn't send a memo. He didn't offer a suggestion. He hung on a cross and bled and died and rose again. That's not a metaphor, that's history. And that interference has changed every life that's ever truly reckoned with it. Here's what keeps me up at night. Millions of people are still running the wrong direction, and they don't know it. They're busy, they're sincere. Some of them are sitting in church every Sunday, but they've never had a real, personal, life-altering encounter with the cross we proclaim. That's the whole reason Insight for Living exists. 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The cross is going to reorient their entire life. Your gift makes that possible. Please don't wait. 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
6: We live in a world of cause and effect. You spend more than you earn, you end up in debt. Cause and effect. So how come? Well, why is it that you and I are such masters of self-deception when it comes to the consequences of our sin? I'm Bernie Diamond, and thank you so much for joining me again. Today, we're going to be taking a look at the sin in your life and mine from a different perspective. And do stay tuned, because in just a few minutes, I'll be telling you about my free daily devotional, Fresh. It's all about helping you draw closer to Jesus to become all that He created you to be. We live in a world of cause and effect. We know that. You work, you earn, your bank balance goes up. You buy, you spend, your bank balance goes down. Cause and effect. You spend more than you earn, you go broke. You earn more than you spend, you have savings. Simple. Cause and effect. You break the law, you go to jail. At least that's the theory. You obey the law, you stay free. Cause and effect. But when it comes to how we live our lives, how we behave and think and speak and act, we're pretty good at denying the effect from the cause. At least I am. Oh, look, I know I was rude to him, but he deserved it. Never mind it ruined a relationship. Never mind it injured the person. Never mind that it undermined his self-esteem and that had an impact on the way he brought up his kids. Cause and effect. Oh, never mind. It's true, isn't it? Cause and effect is alive and well. But when it comes to us violating the laws of cause and effect, we are only too ready to make excuses for ourselves. Well, no matter how many excuses we make, cause and effect rolls inexorably on. You can't avoid it. It just does. None of us likes to talk too much about consequences, but it's the consequences of the dumb things we get up to that give sin its power. And I'll come back to the title of this series that we're going through this week and next week. It's called Breaking Free from the Power of Sin. See, sin is not some old-fashioned concept of moralizing. It simply means this: to miss the mark, to miss the point of life. And see, when we talk about breaking free from the power of sin, I'm assuming that sin has some power, that this whole kind of lemming-type desire we have to miss the whole point of life is powerful and addictive. You know, I believe that each one of us is addicted to something. There's some form of sin that's just our sin, our weakness, that robs us of life. The heroin addict knows it's bad for them, knows that it's ruining their lives, but the addiction is so powerful They want to do something about it, but they can't because they're addicted. You may have heard of the seven deadly sins: lust, gluttony, greed, laziness, anger, envy, and pride. And my hunch is each one of us relates to at least one of those in our lives. And like the

particular weakness is laziness, you know you never achieve anything. You know that you don't invest in relationships. You know you don't get a sense of fulfillment out of life. If it's anger, you know anger ruins relationships. If it's pride, you realise that you can't work closely with other people. If it's gluttony, well, that's obvious. There are consequences. We can't deny them. Have a listen to the consequences of sin that the Apostle Paul writes about. Romans chapter 6, beginning at verse 13. He says, "Don't present your members, your body, to sin as instruments of wickedness, but instead present yourselves to God as those who have been brought from death to life, and present your body to God as an instrument of goodness and righteousness. Sin will have no dominion over you since you are no longer under the law, but under grace." What then? Should we sin because we're not under the law but under grace? Absolutely not. Do you not know that if you present yourselves to anyone as an obedient slave, you are slaves of the one whom you obey, either of sin, which leads to death, or of obedience, which leads to God's goodness and righteousness? But thanks be to God that you, once having been slaves of sin, have become obedient from the heart to the form of teaching to which you've been entrusted, and that you, having been set free from sin, have become slaves of righteousness. So what advantage did you get from those things of which you are now ashamed? The end of those things is death. But now that you've been freed from sin and enslaved to God, the advantage you get is God's holiness and sanctification. The end of that is eternal life. You see, the wages of sin are death, but the free gift of God is eternal life in Jesus Christ our Lord. Paul uses the analogy of slavery. Well, maybe we wouldn't use that in the same way today. Maybe the analogy we might use is addiction. There's this concept with sin that we're in bondage to it. And if we go the way of sin and rebellion and all that stuff we know is rubbish and wrong, you end up being a slave to it. You end up being addicted to it the way a heroin addict is addicted to that needle and that heroin pumping in their veins. The wages of that, the outcome, the consequences of that is death. See, there are so many people who are trapped in a downward spiral of consequences. Trapped, they can't get out, doesn't matter how hard they try. And mostly we all try at some point. And then we give up because it's too hard. We roll over and we accept the reality and we say, well, you know, I'm just an angry person. That's it. Nothing I can do about it. I know it's ruining my marriage, but there you go. The wages of sin is death. There are consequences today and eternally. Today, so many people are like the living dead. They're robbed of the fulfillment that God's goodness brings. It's what righteousness means. Integrity, purity, goodness. The power of sin is the addiction that traps us in the consequences. And at some point, we have to decide, enough is enough. At some point, we have to wake up and say, I can't do this anymore. A former prisoner and drug addict wrote to me recently. This is what she said. I'm 36. I'm a sole parent of four lovely kids. I lived a life of drugs and crime and, wait for it, all sorts of sin for 20 years. Finally, in 2005, I ended up in jail. Been there three times now. A year ago in my cell, I finally threw my arms in the air and called out to God, I give up. I've tried to do what I thought was right. I can't do this life anymore. I'm yours. See, if you were expecting me to talk about being a better person in this series, you'd be wrong. We've all tried that. It don't work. It just doesn't, right? Because sin is more powerful than you and me. We're drawn inexorably to it like a moth to a flame, and the consequences destroy our lives. So what are we going to do about it? You, me, come on, let's get real here. What sin are you hanging on to so hard that you can't let go of, and it's robbing you of life? Over the next few weeks on the program, I'm going to show you how you can get your life back. Not in our own strength, can't do that, but in God's. First, we have to decide to let go. You know, we hang on to something real strong. And the problem is, it's like hanging on to lead weights. We either have to paddle real hard, and that's exhausting. And ultimately, we end up drowning. That's why Paul writes, the wages of sin is death. All those little compromises are a foothold for the devil, like a bull into a china shop. He wreaks havoc in our lives. And those compromises are like open.

0: 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My prayer is that your heart will be touched and transformed as you draw ever closer to Jesus through the power of His Word. I'm Bernie Diamond, and I'll catch you again same time tomorrow with a different perspective.
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0: Hello and welcome to TV Today on Vision Australia Radio for Tuesday the 16th of June. 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At 7:59am on ABC Entertained, Transformers, Earthspark, The Imposters, Twitch and Spitfire accidentally swap bodies. Experiencing each other's lives is awkward, and it's hard for both to avoid getting caught behind enemy lines, especially when Twitch learns the Decepticons' plan. 8:11am on ABC Kids, Ginger and the Vegetables, Day at the Beach. On a hot summer's day, Ginger and the Peas try to find the perfect spot on the beach. 9:01am on ABC Kids, Play School, Down at the Beach, Sea Creatures at the Beach. Explore under the water with Mia and Michelle when they go snorkeling under the sea. They make craft sea creatures and tell the story of Mermaid Muriel. 10 o'clock on ABC Entertained, BTN. Amelia Mosley takes a look at some of the major news stories of the week and explains the issues and events for school-age Australians. 10:50am on ABC Kids, Ready, Eddie, Go, Library. Eddie must return his beloved Mars rover book back to the library. Dad helps him find an exciting new book about UFOs to borrow and enjoy at home. 11:05am on ABC Kids, Fizzy and Suds, Sharks. Sharks are amazing creatures. Fizzy and Suds are going on an underwater adventure to find out all about them. 12:33pm on ABC Entertained, Grantchester. A murder at Esme's office sends shockwaves through the Keating family. Alfie's meeting with the bishop fails to go as planned. 12:58pm on ABC Kids, Maddie and Triggs, Uncle Sitting. Mum and Dad are heading out, which means Maddie and Triggs get to spend the evening with Uncle George. Yes, best night ever. Let's just hope they save enough energy for tidying up. 1 o'clock on ABC TV, Death in Paradise. Mervyn and the team pull together to pin down the prime suspect in his mother's murder, but old wounds are reopened as Mervyn is forced to confront his past. 1:05pm on ABC Kids, Maddie and Triggs, Sports Day. Due to a classic McGinty mix-up, Triggs ends up competing in an obstacle race, but soon discovers that playing to win and playing to have fun are two very different things. 3:02pm on ABC Kids, Play School, Rainforest Rangers, Layers of the Rainforest. Rangers Mia and Alex explore the layers of the rainforest, from the forest floor to the emergent layer at the top. They play a guessing game using items from each layer, and Alex hangs around like a flying fox. 3:41pm on ABC Kids, Fizzy and Suds, Storms. Fizzy and Suds spot a storm coming. They find out how to spot the signs, explore different types of storms, and watch as thunder, lightning, and rain become sunshine and a rainbow. 4 o'clock on ABC Kids, Ginger and the Vegisaurs, Playtime. Ginger and the baby P-Rexes find the jungle park teeming with other baby Vegisaurs, leaving practically no room for them to play. So the gang must get creative to create a game that they can all join in on. 4:05pm on ABC Kids, Andy's Dinosaur Adventures, Iberomysaurus and Feather. Andy travels back to the time of Iberomysaurus, a bird that lived in the forests of Spain 127 million years ago. 5:21pm on ABC Kids, Knee-High Spies, Mission, Protect the Playhouse. When Silverpaw invades Lockie and Scarlet's new playhouse, Jeremy and Dina must save it from becoming her new evil lair. 7:30pm on SBS main channel, the documentary series is called Who Do You Think You Are? Driven by curiosity and longing to understand his roots, celebrity chef Curtis Stone sets out to solve two mysteries that have intrigued his family for generations. 8:32pm on ABC Entertains, Leonard and Hungry Paul. Leonard and Hungry Paul attend Grace's wedding as each other's plus ones. 9:03pm on ABC Entertains, Ground Up, Taking Territory. AFL CEO Alistair is in town to help secure a site for the club's new training centre. When the RSL rejects the use of the land at the War Memorial, Alistair and Hugh turn their attention to the governor's residence. 9:50pm on SBS Viceland, the drama series is called The American. Philip and Elizabeth's troubled marriage is further tested when a mission to discredit a Polish pro-democracy leader reunites Philip with his old flame. 9:58pm on ABC TV, Compass. Hannah Ferguson and her mum. New media entrepreneur Hannah Ferguson is on the rise, but back home in Orange with her mum Philippa, a different Hannah emerges. Despite their political differences, both are dedicated to empowering women in their own ways. And finally, at 11:45pm on SBS World Movies, the movie is called Book of Love, and this is rated M. Uptight English writer Henry is shocked to find his Mexican translator Maria has rewritten his book, adding plenty of sex. Sparks fly in this fun, cross-cultural, romantic comedy. And now we turn to free-to-air television, and we start with Channel 9. 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o'clock, 9 News Afternoon, 5 o'clock, Tipping Point Australia, 6 o'clock, 9 News, 7 o'clock, A Current Affair, 7:30, Shark, 9 o'clock, The 100 with Andy Lee, 10 o'clock, Footy Classified, 11 o'clock, 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And finally at 10 past 11, The Agenda Setters. And now for a list of programs on Channel 10. 7 o'clock is Deal or No Deal. 7:30, Good Chef, Bad Chef. 8 o'clock, Lingo. 9 o'clock, The Finish Line. 10 o'clock, Entertainment Tonight. 10:20, MasterChef Australia. 11:30, Everyday Gourmet with Justine Schofield. 12 noon, Good Chef, Bad Chef. 12:30, Family Feud. 1 o'clock, 10 News Lunchtime. 2 o'clock, Millionaire Hot Seat. 2:30, The Finish 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And finally, at 11:30pm, 10 News Plus. And now for a list of programs on ABC. 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o'clock, Spicks and Specks. 2:30, Aunt's Brush with Fame. 3 o'clock, Restoration Australia. 3:55, Murdoch Mysteries. 4:45, Long Lost Family. 5:30, Antiques Roadshow. 6:30, Hard Quiz. 7 o'clock, ABC News Hour. 7:30 is at 7:30. 8 o'clock, Stuff the British Stole. 8:30, Rolf Harris, Primetime Predator. 9:25, I Was Actually There. 9:55, Compass. 10:25, ABC Late News. And finally, at 11 o'clock, Four Corners. And now for a list of programs on NITV. You're currently watching Bird's Eye View, 7:20 is The Mysterious Cities of Gold, 7:50 Bushwhacked, 8:15 Motown Magic, 8:40 The Magic Canoe, 9:10 Spartacus and the Sun Beneath the Sea, 9:40 The World According to Grandpa, Why is the World Round? 10 o'clock Great Blue Wild, 10:50 NITV News Update, 11 o'clock Living Black, 11:30 The Last Ice Hunters, 12:55 Genocide in the Wildflower State, 2 o'clock Creole Kitchen, 2:30 The Cook-Up with Adam Liao, 3 o'clock Spartacus and the Sun Beneath the Sea. Two episodes of The Mysterious Cities of Gold is at 3:25 and 3:55 p.m. 4:25 is Chums, 5 o'clock Harlem Globetrotters, 5:30 Indian Country, Today's News, 6 o'clock Bame, 6:30 NITV News Update, 6:40 Great Blue Wild, 7:30 The Point, 8:30 First Australians, 9:30 One Love, and finally at 11:15 p.m. Nipper Wister Masowin, We Will Stand Up. And that's it for today. You've been listening to TV Today for Tuesday the 16th of June. On Vision Australia Radio, my name is Anthony Lau. 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
1: 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At 7 a.m, the ABC News Break, followed by On This Day, with major, minor and quirky events that occurred on this day in history. And in Melbourne from 7:30 a.m. to 9:30 a.m, the morning paper round with readings from Today's Age and Herald Sun and live news breaks at 8 a.m. and 9 a.m. And in Perth, the West Coast News with readings from the West Australian and other WA news sources. From 9:30 to 10 in plain sight, sharing stories of people who are making a positive impact in the community and disability sector. 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At 4:45 On This Day. 5 o'clock The National News Hour with the latest in online news that has happened throughout the day. At 6 p.m. Readings from theconversation.com. 6:30 p.m. Readings from crikey.com.au. 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At 8, the Saturday Paper, with readings from thesaturdaypaper.com.au. At 8:30, Talking Law, with legal rights and issues, changes to the law and disability law. 9 p.m. The Uncertainty Principle, which explores all areas of science, including readings from New Scientist magazine. At 10 p.m. Book at Bedtime, 10:30 Something Novel, at 11 Leading the Way, and at 11:30 Guardian International. And overnight from midnight to 5 a.m. we bring you the BBC.

0: In this bulletin, the US president says Iran will never have a nuclear weapon. Interest rates expected to remain steady after today's RBA meeting, and the transport of accused offenders across WA labelled a mind-boggling waste of resources. Good morning. This is ABC News. I'm Garrett Mundy. The US President Donald Trump says under the framework of a deal signed with Iran, the country will never have a nuclear weapon, claiming Tehran fully agreed to the provision. Europe correspondent Catherine Diss reports from Evian.
1: Donald Trump flew into the French resort town of Evian-Le-Bain, kick-starting the G7 summit, and with an agreement to end the war in Iran within reach. Sitting down with his French counterpart, Emmanuel Macron, Mr. Trump said the framework of a deal would be published pretty soon, and that the Strait of Hormuz is already partially opened.
2: The ships are starting to go out now. On Friday, it'll be completely opened.
1: He celebrated that oil prices fell and stock markets rose on news of the agreement. The deal is expected to be formally signed on Friday in Geneva, but the president didn't commit to being there.
0: Israel's prime minister is defending his relationship with the US president after another heated confrontation between the pair about the war in Lebanon. His Middle East correspondent, Matthew Doran.
3: Benjamin Netanyahu has made his first public comment since Donald Trump announced the deal with Iran to end the broader Middle East war. His silence to that point appeared to back up reports he was furious about the agreement and its demand that there be an end to the fighting in Lebanon, where Israel has been attacking the Iranian-backed Hezbollah. Mr. Netanyahu said he doesn't always see eye to eye with President Trump, but insisted both men were just doing what's necessary to protect the interest of their respective countries. It followed a phone call between the pair on Sunday night, where President Trump reportedly swore at Mr. Netanyahu and questioned his judgment over the ongoing fighting in Lebanon.
0: California's Governor Gavin Newsom has accused US President Donald Trump of placing his critics on a hit list. Mr. Newsom says federal agents have been knocking on the door of members of his family, friends and former employees in recent days, demanding records and digging through documents. The two leaders have long been critical of each other, clashing on major issues including climate change, pipelines and the deployment of the National Guard to California last summer. Mr. Newsom says he's being targeted because he's considering running for president.
4: One by one, anyone who has challenged Donald Trump has ended up on his hit list. And today, I proudly join that list. After calling for my arrest last year, Donald Trump directed his Department of Justice to investigate me.
0: US media is reporting 8 people have died after a B-52 bomber plane crashed in California. Officials say the incident occurred shortly after takeoff at an Air Force base in the state's southern Mojave Desert. The US military says emergency crews rushed to the scene. The crash comes almost a year after a regional pilot had to make an unexpected sharp turn to avoid a mid-air collision with a military B-52 bomber that was in its flight path. The Reserve Bank is widely expected to leave interest rates on hold later today. Sam Wilkinson reports.
5: Top economists from the Commonwealth Bank, ANZ, NAB and Westpac all predict interest rates will remain at 4.35%. The Reserve Bank has increased the official cash rate after each of its last 3 meetings. Independent economist Saul Eslake says a slower labour market and better than expected inflation figures should be enough to convince the RBA to hold steady.
6: They can afford to sit and wait, and we've had a bit of data since the last increase.
5: The ASX's rate indicator is very confident in the status quo, considering it 100% likely interest rates will stay the same.
0: The government says it will let Australians know in good time if it chooses to extend the cut to the fuel excise. The 23-cent per litre reduction at the Bowser for 3 months has cost the budget $2.5 billion and is due to end on the 30th of June. Finance Minister Katie Gallagher says fuel prices are lower than they were before the war in the Middle East began, but acknowledges there remains some uncertainty.
7: We know that there'll be a tail to this conflict in terms of, you know, how that impacts on prices and households remains to be seen. So this is something I think the PM said yesterday we keep under consideration.
0: The federal opposition is continuing to push for a longer inquiry examining Labor's proposed changes to negative gearing and the capital gains tax. The second and final day of hearings will take place in Sydney today with industry leaders and Treasury officials due to give evidence. The coalition has been considering a potential deal with the Greens to back a longer inquiry into the NDIS changes in exchange for their help extending an inquiry into the tax changes. Shadow Treasurer Tim Wilson says those conversations are ongoing.
8: We want to make sure that the small businesses of the nation and those who are backing in the future growth of the country actually have their say.
0: New analysis has found Australia has recorded its deadliest year on record for drug overdoses, with an average of 7 deaths a day. Here's National Health Equity reporter Caitlin Gribben.
9: The Pennington Institute's drug overdose data reveals nearly 2,600 people died in 2024. That's one person every 3.5 hours, or 7 deaths a day. Pennington, a non-profit drug policy research group, says an early preview of its annual overdose report shows 80% of the deaths were unintentional drug-induced fatalities. The report analysed Australian Bureau of Statistics data. Deaths related to cocaine, stimulants such as methamphetamine, and opioids such as heroin all increased in 2024.
0: WA police have been forced to fly accused criminals around the state because of regional court closures sparked by a dispute with the Justice Department over security. State's political reporter Kian Burke explains.
10: More than 20 regional courts have been closed since the start of the month because police say they need to prioritise frontline services over courtroom security. It's resulted in temporary rules which require anyone charged and refused bail by police to be taken to the nearest major court for a magistrate to decide bail. WA Police has confirmed it's transporting people by road and aircraft. Peter Collins from the Aboriginal Legal Service described it as a mind-boggling exercise.
11: The extraordinary waste of community resources in using a police plane to fly people across the state just beggars belief.
10: A police spokesperson declined to comment on the costs of the arrangement. Regional courts are expected to reopen in late August.
0: A WA shed builder says a rule change which will allow small builds to be completed by someone other than a registered builder is a relief for an industry under pressure. The state government is raising the threshold required for a building registration to put up a shed, garage or carport from $20,000 to $50,000 from next month. Fair Dinkum Builds Western Sheds director Andrew Nan says it's a change the industry has been calling for.
12: We've been short of builders for many years in the shed industry. So I think it'll be a bit of relief to some of them. I can't see them all going back to the housing industry to build more houses, though, because there's huge industry in the shed building.
0: The Federal Court of Australia has formally recognised a native title claim in WA's northern goldfields on the edge of the Great Victoria Desert. The Waterta claim spans thousands of square kilometres northeast of Laverton. It borders the Payari native title area, which was recognised by a federal court determination last year. One of the applicants, Cato Muir, who is also chairman of the National Native Title Council, says it's been a long journey after the Waterta claim was lodged in 2018.
13: Creates the opportunity for us to have a greater say over what happens on our land. It takes away the last 200 years of not being able to participate, and now today we have the ability to have a say over what happens on our country.
0: Now with sport, here's Mark Adenall.
14: Gold Coast Suns defender Daniel Rioli will contest his $1,500 fine for a collision with an umpire during his team's loss to Geelong on Friday. If Rioli is unsuccessful, the Suns could be fined up to $50,000 by the AFL, as it's the fifth time this season one of their players has been charged with careless contact with an umpire, triggering an AFL rule brought in to protect umpires from injury. Meanwhile, North Melbourne's Paul Curtis will challenge his three-game ban for rough conduct at the AFL Tribunal later today. Curtis was cited by the match review officer for his tackle on West Coast's Hamish Davis, which left the Eagle concussed. To cricket and veteran spinner Nathan Lyon is confident that he'll be fit for Australia's home test series against Bangladesh in August. The 38-year-old has been sidelined since tearing his hamstring in the third Ashes test in December. He says he's working hard to make sure he can play every test.
15: No one has a given right to be selected for Australia, so I know I need to make sure that I'm performing.
14: And Australian swimming star Kayleigh McEwen is not ruling out extending her career through to the 2032 Brisbane Olympics. The five-time Olympic gold medalist is yet to decide on her future beyond the 2028 Games.
0: Tuesday's weather showers over southern and eastern parts of the southwest land division through to the goldfields, Eucla and much of the interior. The chance of a thunderstorm along the south coast east of Bremer Bay. Partly cloudy in Perth, light winds becoming southerly, 15 to 25 kilometres an hour this morning, easing again in the evening. A forecast top of 16 degrees. Right now in the city it is 4.8 degrees. 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
30: 19. Operation that killed Osama bin Laden.
31: Hello and welcome to On This Day. I'm Marilyn Barclay, and today's Tuesday, the 16th of June. We begin the program today with the dramatic defection of world-famous Russian dancer Rudolf Nureyev. As a child, Nureyev was encouraged to dance in folk performances, where his talent was evident. After he enrolled in the Kirov Ballet in Leningrad, he became one of the school's most gifted dancers and was permitted the rare privilege of travel outside the Soviet Union when he danced in Vienna at the International Youth Festival. Not long after, for disciplinary reasons, he was told he would not be allowed to go abroad again and would be restricted to tours of the Russian provinces. Nureyev's fortunes turned in 1961 when the Kirov Ballet's leading male dancer was injured and Nureyev was selected to replace him in a performance in Paris. But while waiting with the group to board a plane from Paris to London, he was approached by Russian government officials. They told him he was required to return to Moscow rather than continue on to London. Nureyev broke away from the officials and dashed through a security barrier at the airport shouting, "Protect me!" The security officials took Nureyev into custody, whereupon he asked for political asylum and was immediately granted temporary asylum in France. The Kirov company fretted over the loss of its star, and Soviet security guards fumed over Nureyev's defection. Eventually, the troupe flew back to Russia without the dancer. Nureyev did not see Russia again until 1989, when he visited at the special invitation of Mikhail Gorbachev. At the age of 54, he died in Paris from AIDS complications. His funeral was held in the marble foyer of the Paris Garnier Opera House. Looking at a couple of birthdays now, and I see that Stan Laurel was born in Lancashire in 1890 and died aged 74 in 1965. The thin half of the famous Laurel and Hardy comedy team, Laurel was the creative force behind their act that included 107 short films, feature films, and cameo roles. Laurel began his career in music hall, where he developed a number of his standard comic devices, including the bowler hat, the deep comic gravity, and the nonsensical understatement. In 1960, Stan Laurel was given an Academy Honorary Award for his creative pioneering in the field of cinema comedy. We should take a music break. And on this day in 2017, after remaining one of the last holdouts of the digital age, Bob Seger's music catalogue arrived on streaming services and for digital purchase. His main issue was the smaller revenue share of sales.

0: That was Still the Same by Bob Seger and the Silver Bullet Band. Now to another important event from this day. The June 16, 1976 uprising that began in Soweto Township in South Africa and spread countrywide profoundly changed the socio-political landscape of South Africa. In the 1970s, when the language of Afrikaans, alongside English, was made compulsory as a medium of instruction in schools, black students began slowly mobilising. On the 16th of June 1976, between 3,000 and 10,000 students marched peacefully to demonstrate and protest against the government's directive. The march was meant to culminate at a rally in Orlando Stadium. On their way to the stadium, they were met by heavily armed police who fired tear gas and later live ammunition on demonstrating students. This resulted in a widespread revolt that turned into an uprising against the government. The aftermath of the events of June 16, 1976 had dire consequences for South Africa's apartheid government. Images of the police firing on peacefully demonstrating students led to international reprisals against South Africa as the brutality of its regime was exposed. The economic and sporting boycotts punished South Africa for its policy of racial separation and discrimination. Eventually, the regime was forced to make changes, the most telling decision being the release from captivity of Nelson Mandela in 1990. And what other On This Day events do I have for you today? British officer and explorer Charles Sturt died on this day in 1869. Sturt made several inland expeditions from Sydney and later Adelaide. In 1879, Gilbert and Sullivan's HMS Pinafore debuted at the Bowery Theatre in New York. The Ford Motor Company was founded in Detroit, Michigan on this day in 1903. Alfred Hitchcock's Psycho premiered in New York on this day in 1960. Hitchcock instituted a strict arrival policy, which, coupled with the film's success, saw long lines of moviegoers waiting to see the thriller. And to end the show today, the number one song on the US Hot 100 Billboard charts was Christina Aguilera, Lil' Kim, Maya and Pink with their cover of LaBelle's Lady Marmalade. Recorded for the Moulin Rouge soundtrack, the song hit number one in 14 countries, including Germany, Spain, the UK, and here in Australia.
1: Tears on my soul, sisters. 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

0: 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We pay our respects to First Nations elders in maintaining their cultures, countries, and their spiritual connection to the lands and waters. Vision Australia Radio acknowledges and respects the genuine diversity and richness of Aboriginal and Torres Strait Islander cultures across Australia.
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2: Yeah, it certainly is West Coast News. The time coming up to 7:31 here on 990, although there's a change coming up, which we'll talk about later. We are changing frequency 1st of July. But anyway, it is June 16th, Tuesday, June the 16th, middle of June. Feels like the middle of winter, 4 degrees it was when I got up. It's now soared to 4.8. and we'll stagger through to 16 degrees, so the forecast says, but we'll have more of that later. I'm Adrian Grant, and with me in the studio is Colleen Mallett, and welcome back to Helen Nicholas. Haven't heard her for a while,
3: so
2: it's good to have Helen back. And we'll start with the headlines.
3: Yes, thank you, Helen. And Adrian, good morning to the listeners. From page one, Gina's $1.4 billion Musk moonshot from iron ore to outer space. One giant leap for Australia's richest person. Secondly, we'll have Please This Punch, Trump's peace deal. And we will cover FIFA World Cup 2026. I will start with from page one, continuing page nine, Reinhardt approval, Musk must be nice, WA billionaire lords Elon's SpaceX. This is written by Sean Smith. Gina Reinhardt has emerged as a billion-dollar investment in Elon Musk's huge share market float of space, satellite and AI group SpaceX, confirming a significant investment the WA billionaire's Hancock Prospecting, Mining and Agribusiness flagship on Monday lauded the company, saying it was exceptionally led and operating in crucial sectors and flagged potential collaboration between the groups. While Hancock did not detail its investment in the rocket and spacecraft maker, US media put it at more than $1.4 billion, suggesting a holding of more than 7 million SpaceX shares. This is a significant investment for Hancock, and we are pleased to have received an allocation in what has been an extremely popular and oversubscribed IPO, Mrs. Reinhardt said. SpaceX's record speaks for itself. It was the first private company to launch a liquid fuel rocket to orbit in 2008, the first to dock a private spacecraft with the International Space Station in 2012, and other firsts, and very quickly through Starlink, the first to begin deploying large-scale LEO broadband satellite constellations in 2019. SpaceX last week raised a record US $75 billion in the world's biggest ever initial public offer, valuing the company at more

0: in Nasdaq exchange, its value had increased to US$2.2 trillion after its shares closed at US$160.95, 19% above their IPO issue price. Mrs. Reinhart said SpaceX was a rare business led by a truly exceptional person, technically exceptional and operating in sectors that are crucial and with long-term potential. SpaceX stands apart as the only company globally building integrated hardware and software across its core segments of space, connectivity and AI, she said. It has changed what many thought was possible, from reusable rockets to advanced connectivity, and its work will continue to shape industries, economies, and opportunities for decades to come. The SpaceX investment adds to an already wide-ranging and large Hancock portfolio that includes major interests in lithium, rare earths, gas, and agriculture. Hancock Chief Executive Gary Court said the IPO allocation amounted to a strong endorsement of Mrs. Reinhart by Mr. Musk and said there was a possibility of future mutually beneficial arrangements between the two companies. And that was Reinhart approval, Musk be nice, WA billionaire lords, Elon SpaceX on page 9, written by Sean Smith.
1: And also on the front page, pleased as punch, Trump's peace deal. And it continues on pages 6 and 7, which I'll read with Colleen. And the subtitle is Don celebrates war's end on 80th birthday, but experts warn deal with Iran falls flat. And it's written by Aaron Martin and Jen Judson. The US and Iran needed more than 2 months of fitful, strained negotiations to agree on a deal to halt their fighting and reopen the Strait of Hormuz. Now comes the hard part. A provisional agreement announced by the two sides on President Donald Trump's 80th birthday on Sunday night, local time, leaves a narrow window of 60 days to negotiate issues around Iran's nuclear program that bedeviled his predecessors for years. The Memorandum of Understanding, which is yet to be released, will be formally signed on June 19. That near 9-week gap raised the possibility that details on the text remain unresolved and the signing of the agreement could be derailed. Already, differences are emerging between the two sides in what may have actually been achieved, while the simmering conflict between Israel and Lebanon could also still lead to a breakdown. Mr. Trump says the initial deal amounts to the start of a process that will lead to a peace in the region. The president declared a peace deal just moments after Pakistan announced an agreement had been reached to end hostilities between the two nations and bring military operations across the region to a halt. Pakistan's Prime Minister Shehbaz Sharif revealed on X that the US and Iran had agreed to the immediate and permanent termination of military operations on all fronts, including in Lebanon. Mr. Trump later celebrated the breakthrough, posting on social media, "The deal with the Islamic Republic of Iran is now complete. Congratulations to all." He announced the immediate reopening of the Strait of Hormuz and the removal of the US naval blockade, writing, "Ships of the world, start your engines. Let the oil flow." While experts are hopeful it will result in the ships passing back through the strait, skeptics argue it may end up being nothing more than a temporary reprieve, given it's not clear if either side will compromise on thornier issues. These include how much economic relief to give Iran, what to do about its nuclear program, and how to address its ballistic missile program. It's not implausible. They could have a temporary deal to reopen the strait, said Michael O'Hanlon, Director of Foreign Policy Research at US think tank Brookings Institution. Beyond that, a comprehensive deal is not plausible now. Adding to the uncertainty is a lack of trust between the US and Iran, stoked by US suspicions that Tehran wants to reconstitute its nuclear program.

0: Kylie Moore-Gilbert, an Australian expert on Middle Eastern politics who spent more than 2 years in an Iranian prison, said this and various other sticking points meant a pause in fighting would likely be short-lived. The agreement not only fails to deal with Tehran's ambition to build nuclear weapons, but also its use of proxies in the region and its human rights abuses, Dr. Moore-Gilbert said. Every single reason cited for this war by the Trump administration has not been addressed, she said. All those sticking points remain, and we can expect that the Islamic Republic will continue in its intransigence and resist coming to any kind of arrangement or agreement on those points. This is just kicking the can down the road to the next conflict. Mr. Trump's advisers argue that Iran will look for any chance it can to undermine the deal.
1: Iranian officials say the US has twice bombed the country during negotiations and point to attacks that killed much of its top leadership, including Supreme Leader Ayatollah Ali Khamenei and family members of his successor. We are facing enemies who will not miss any opportunity to strike the Islamic Republic, Iranian Deputy Foreign Minister Khazem Kharig Babadi said. Even if the 60-day negotiations lead to a final agreement with Iran, the country will remain prepared for any conspiracy by its enemies. Also looming is the role of the US Congress, where lawmakers have said any extensive sanctions relief must get approval from the Senate. That's the result of a 2015 law, the Iran Nuclear Agreement Review Act, that was put into effect to hem in President Barack Obama as he negotiated a deal to curtail Iran's nuclear program. Mr. Trump backed out of that agreement in 2018, further sowing mistrust with Iran. I will be watching closely the ensuing negotiations regarding Iran's nuclear program and other matters, Republican Senator Lindsey Graham, a Trump ally and longtime Iran critic, wrote on X. I am somewhat concerned that Iran's view of the agreement seems different than what the American negotiating team is claiming. Other unresolved issues included the fate of Iran's ballistic missile program and its support for proxy groups such as Hezbollah and Hamas. There is no indication the subsequent negotiations will even address those issues. An even bigger wild card may be Israeli Prime Minister Benjamin Netanyahu, who has been deeply skeptical that the US can strike a deal with Iran that would satisfy Israel. Mr. Trump has grown visibly frustrated in recent days, with Mr. Netanyahu saying on Sunday that he demanded Israel stop its attacks on Lebanon, which had rolled the negotiations, and that was ordering the Middle East piece of cake. Don't celebrate war's end on 80th birthday, but experts warn deal with Iran falls flat on pages 6 and 7.
0: Moving on to page 14. Premier hits back at union wage jibe, written by Matt McKenzie. Premier Roger Cook has knocked back concerns the state government's infrastructure binge is forcing the private sector to lift wages amid fierce competition for workers. The Electrical Trades Union recently defended plans to strike at BHP's Port Hedland iron ore port by claiming workers in the city were getting paid more than those in the Pilbara. Secretary Adam Woodridge said electricians on Water Corporation's Alkimos desalination plant site would earn as much as $240,000 under a recent enterprise bargaining deal. Public infrastructure spending by federal, state and local governments peaked at nearly 6% of WA's economy in late 2024, the highest percentage since 1997. There's more on the way after the May state budget spruiked record investment focused on health and housing. But Mr. Cook played down his government's role in pushing up wage costs for construction workers on Monday and pointed to the state's hot jobs market. Unemployment was 4.1% in April, and a higher share of Western Australians are in jobs than in any other state. The demand for workers, particularly skilled workers like electricians, is very high, the Premier said at a press conference for the Alkimos project. That's why we continue to make sure that we've got a strong flow of skilled migration into WA, both from overseas and from the East Coast. Every project has to stand on its merits and has to be able to attract the workers it needs. He said he would encourage the workers to get the best deal they can through working with their unions, and we encourage the unions and the employers to sit down to get a good negotiated outcome. Data earlier this year showed wages for the public sector workers has soared at the fastest pace in more than 25 years in 2025, up 7% as back-to-back bumps from pay deals took force in quick succession. The figure would not include employers on infrastructure projects such as Alkimos, which are operated by contractors. But the government has previously been criticised by the opposition and industry lobby Civil Contractors Federation, WA, for mandating higher pay on state-backed projects through a trial of the best practice industry conditions policy with Main Roads in 2024. The West Australian reported at the time that the policy would mandate pay about 55% above the award wage. It comes as major industrial action looms at Port Hedland after 450 Australian Manufacturing Workers Union and ETU workers voted to strike after 6 months of talks. That would cost the mining giant roughly $120 million per day, about 0.2% of the company's annual revenue. Yet the impact would flow on to the rest of the country by hitting Australia's biggest export. And that's Premier Hits Back at Union Wage Jibe on page 14, written by Matt McKenzie.
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6: 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We continue local news, and the next story is from Colleen.
1: Thank you, Adrian. It's on page 12. Hanson hits out at woke Indigenous Army skills, written by Andrew Green. One Nation leader Pauline Hanson has criticised out-of-touch generals and the woke Defence Minister Richard Miles after Australian soldiers were taught to make wooden spears and axes during an Indigenous weapons-making course. The four-day activity known as Exercise Green Skin was held to strengthen understanding of Aboriginal warfighting traditions, cultural heritage and Indigenous service while helping Australian Army leaders connect local history with unit identity. According to the Defence Department, participants learnt to find correct trees to craft clubs, spears, axes and kulamons. These are shallow wooden vessels, and took part in cultural tours involving the Indigenous Noongarwal people of Canberra. What we're trying to do here is, in a culturally cleared way, help soldiers better understand the Aboriginal history of the unit, said Major Samuel White, the officer in charge of the exercise. In an article published on the defence website, Major White said soldiers and officers who took part could eventually be authorised to carry culturally cleared Indigenous weapons for ceremonial purposes. But One Nation leader, Senator Hanson, mocked the recent exercise, suggesting the Australian military was focusing on the wrong priorities and was being driven by political correctness. I hope spears and clubs are not our new plan for defence instead of weapons and drones. It's also good to see the traditional Ryobi sander getting a workout in this traditional process. Senator Hanson wrote about a picture of a soldier using an electric tool to make a hunting club. She said, "To be clear, this isn't the fault of the diggers. They've been forced to do this by out-of-touch generals and our woke defence minister." A spokesperson for Mr. Miles said Senator Hanson's comments demonstrated a complete lack of respect for the men and women of the Australian Defence Force. "Our Defence Force personnel deserve better than being at the centre of the culture war One Nation want to wage," they said. And that was from page 12, Hanson Heats Out at Woke Indigenous Army Skills, written by Army Green.
0: And on to page 6, Extending Fuel Relief No Longer Out of the Equation, written by Katina Curtis. The Albanese government is poised to make a call on extending the fuel excise cut to see out the final few rocky months of the high oil prices. The Prime Minister said his cabinet would have a decision on the temporary halving of the fuel excise within the next few days. Petrol prices are set to surge by 32 cents a litre on July 1st, when the initial excise cut comes to an end. Ministers have consistently played down the idea of extending the relief on petrol prices, which came with a $2.5 billion price tag for 3 months, with there being previously no end in sight to the war. But on Monday, Anthony Albanese said the government would reassess the situation over coming days in light of the news there was now a peace deal. "We obviously need to make a decision prior to June 30, and we need to do that in advance so people have appropriate notice," he said in Canberra. "Our ERC, Cabinet's Budget Committee, meets regularly. We'll be doing that at the beginning of next week. We'll make an appropriate assessment." He also pointed out that the first round of top-up tax cuts announced ahead of the election last year would kick in from July 1st, offering people more cost of living relief. And that's Extending Fuel Relief No Longer Out of the Question, written by Katina Curtis on page 6.
6: And turning to page 5, Cost Fears Behind Care Delay for Men. This story by Claire Sadler. Difficulty accessing doctors, cost pressures and long wait times are causing men to delay prostate cancer diagnosis and treatment. According to a Prostate Cancer Foundation of Australia study, 3 in 5 Australians believe the expense and the availability of care meant men were not getting the early intervention they required. The disease remains the most commonly diagnosed cancer in WA and one of the nation's leading causes of cancer death. Yet, just 27% of cases in WA are diagnosed in stage 1, when the disease is easiest to treat. About 98% of those surveyed called for a national prostate cancer screening program to help test for the deadly cancer earlier. A similar number called for more investment from the government into prostate cancer research, specialist nurses, and access to treatment. John Williams, who was 44 when he was diagnosed with prostate cancer, had to access money from his superannuation to pay for life-saving procedures to remove a tumour. "It's a little bit of a stressful process if you don't have the money," the Perth man said. "I think with the cost of living now, people might be concerned and consider putting off the surgery because they're worried about the cost of it." Mr. Williams said he was one of the lucky ones, as his tumour was found early, but sadly, his father died from prostate cancer in 2025. He too wants a screening program to men who are more aware they need to get tested. It'd be great if the government could consider reducing the age or encouraging doctors to let men know they should get tested, he said. If there could be a greater financial support for people that need to go through surgery or other treatments, it would be great because it's a silent killer, this cancer. Currently, there is no national screening program for prostate cancer, with routine testing instead advised by doctors for men aged over 50. And that story on page 5, cost fears behind care delay for men. And before I go on, the story below, it just refers to the price change for the West Australian, which from today now costs $3.50 Monday to Friday.
1: Thank you, Adrian. Turning to page 19, Mum's Shock Horror. Family breaks silence over shock Sydney attack, written by Farid Farid and Adelaide Lung. The family of a loving mother and passionate teacher have revealed their shock and devastation as she battles life-threatening injuries sustained in a shark attack. New South Wales woman Leah Stewart was attacked by a suspected great white shark while swimming between the flags and close to shore at Coogee Beach near Sydney on Saturday. The 35-year-old mother and teacher has undergone multiple surgeries, including the amputation of her arm, and remains in St. Vincent's Hospital in a critical condition. In a statement, her family thanked lifesavers, first responders, and hospital staff for caring for Ms. Stewart. As a family, we are shocked and devastated that this could happen to our beloved partner, daughter and mother, who is so full of life and energy, they said. Leah's injuries are severe and life-threatening. She will need extensive ongoing care, support and rehabilitation. Her mother has asked for support as Ms. Stewart faces further surgeries in coming days, with her brother launching a fundraiser to aid in her recovery. New South Wales Premier Chris Minns said the great white shark population would not be culled after their RV attack. When it comes to shark culling, the truth is the great white shark is protected, he said. We are not going to be contemplating a cull. Mr. Min said there needed to be a rethink of how the issue of sharks was approached after several bull shark attacks in January. The attack reignited calls to cull shark populations to protect swimmers, with former Prime Minister Tony Abbott joining other politicians coming out strongly in favour of the measure. It is so wrong that we do not cull sharks after attacks, he said in a video he posted on his social media. It is so wrong we do not put people before sharks. Surf Life Saving New South Wales Public Safety Manager Brent Manieri confirmed drones would be allowed to fly over several beaches for the rest of the week. Mr. Manieri said negotiations were ongoing with the New South Wales government to fly drones along all of the state's coastline to protect the public. Shark nets, another method of separating humans from marine predators, are set to be installed at the start of September. And that was Mum's Shark Horror on page 19. Family breaks silence over shark Sydney attack.
0: 11 Years of Hell, ISIS Bride, page 17, written by Tara Cosoletto. An accused ISIS bride rejects Islamic extremism and considers her time in Syria to have been 11 years of hell. Zeynep Ahmed's lawyer made the assertions on her behalf on Monday as her application for bail entered its third day. Ms. Ahmed, 31, was charged with slavery offences in May after returning to Australia with other so-called ISIS brides and their children. It is alleged Ms. Ahmed moved to Syria with her first husband, Dawood, in January 2015, and he became a member of Islamic State before he was killed in a drone strike in May 2016. Federal police allege it was while she was living with her family in 2017 that Ms. Ahmed's father, Mohammed, bought a teenage girl as a slave for US $10,000, Australian $14,000. It is alleged the girl was repeatedly raped and beaten by Mohammed, with the claimed attacks including an incident where she was hit and dragged down two flights of stairs by the hair. The girl reported screaming loudly during the incidents, so Ms. Ahmad and the other family members would have known what was happening. It is not alleged Ms. Ahmad assaulted the girl, but the teen claims she was treated very badly by her. My client does not support Islamic State, Barrister Grace Morgan told Police Magistrates Court. She rejects Islamic State. She has a deep anger towards it and to those men who endorse its ideals upon her. The barrister pointed to comments Ms. Ahmad made to psychologists, describing her time in Syria as 11 years of hell that she would not wish on anyone. The prosecution, which opposes bail, will make submissions when the bail application continues on Tuesday. And that's 11 Years of Hell, ISIS Bride, page 17, by Tara Cosoletto.
6: Thanks, Helen. And we're a few seconds away from a five-minute ABC News bulletin, followed by the weather forecast. But don't worry, we'll be back. We'll be back at 8:05 to read you overseas news, business news and more. So stand by for the ABC News.
7: This is ABC News. Good morning, I'm Garrett Mundy. Israel's Prime Minister says the struggle is not over as the United States and Iran sign a ceasefire agreement. William Howard Evans reports.
8: Addressing his nation, Benjamin Netanyahu says the government has saved the state of Israel from annihilation while warning the fight continues. Earlier, US President Donald Trump said a preliminary agreement to end the war in the Gulf has already been signed by the US and Iran, and an official signing ceremony will take place on Friday in Switzerland. It marks the most significant step yet to resolve the conflict, which has killed hundreds and upended global energy markets. Much about the agreement still remains unknown, but US officials say Iran has to satisfy demands to never build a nuclear weapon.
7: Ukrainian President Volodymyr Zelensky says he's offered to meet Vladimir Putin at a G7 summit in France this week, or even in the United States, for talks to end a four-year war. The news comes as at least 10 people were killed in Russia's overnight attack on Kyiv and the northeastern city of Kharkiv on Monday. Mr. Zelensky says his priority at the G7 meeting would be securing more air defence systems to defend against Russian strikes, and that if Russia refuses to meet, more pressure would be needed.
9: We discussed with President Trump that such a meeting could be organized in the US in a format where Putin would find it much harder to refuse at least to President Trump. And we will see what comes of it.
7: Some economists say persistent high inflation is pushing voters towards minor political parties ahead of the Reserve Bank's interest rates decision today. Most economists are tipping interest rates to remain on hold at 4.35%, following three consecutive increases. It comes as support for One Nation surges, with almost every published opinion poll suggesting the right-wing party is now the most popular in the country. Judo Bank's chief economic advisor, Warren Hogan, says the Reserve Bank should raise rates to bring inflation down.
10: The new development in the last 6 to 12 months has been, I think, an associated impact on our politics as well, with the rise of non-mainstream party support. I think this is partly all part of the cocktail. That's the Reserve Bank not getting the job done on inflation.
7: The federal government is still consulting with the tech sector about plans to make startups exempt from changes to the capital gains tax discount. A two-day Senate inquiry into the tax shake-up kicked off yesterday as groups such as the Tech Council warned the overhaul could deter investment. Finance Minister Katie Gallagher says the government is engaging with stakeholders about potential carve-outs.
11: We've got a bit of work to do. There's the committee that's been hearing, and there has been, you know, obviously criticism, but there's also been positive support for the changes that we're putting in place.
7: Pacific security experts say the presence of Chinese research ships in the exclusive economic zones of Pacific Island nations undoubtedly has a military aspect. The latest uninvited incursion was last month when the Chinese deep sea icebreaker spent 14 hours in Palau's EEZ. Jen Parker from the University of Western Australia says it was probably mapping the seafloor, but that's illegal under international law without permission. She says it and other incursions are likely related to preparations for potential future future submarine warfare.
12: And the sheer scale at which China is conducting this across the Pacific would imply that, yes, okay, some of it may well be related to resource, some of it may be related to pure science, but it also is very clearly related to the ability to conduct submarine or anti-submarine operations.
7: And FIFA says it won't take any disciplinary action against Australian referee Sean Evans, who's accused of making a gesture related to the white supremacy movement at the Soccer World Cup. Here's National Sport reporter David Mark.
13: Evans was shown performing the gesture prior to the World Cup.